During the initial surveys, the team often followed elephant trails, so-called elephant boulevards, to move through the rainforest from bye to bye. This process led Hockridge to wonder about a network. Although previous studies documented animal behavior in selected byes, no one had counted them or had the means to map their distribution. Doing so required taking to the sky. Partnering with African Parks, a nonprofit organization that manages Odzala, the team flew drones equipped with high-resolution LiDAR over some of the 220 byes the park rangers already knew about, gathering structural and spectral signatures. The researchers used this information to train a machine learning algorithm that picked out byes from satellite images. For a study in ecology, Hockridge and Aguma mapped all the byes in a national park the size of Connecticut and found 2,176 of them, 10 times more than the park management had previously known of. Disclosure, the writer of this Scientific American article was formerly affiliated with the Senior Study Authors Laboratory at Harvard, but was not involved in the work. Byes are always located near rivers or streams. Most are smaller than a city block, but a few at more than 100 acres are larger than some college campuses. Especially in the West, we often view rainforest as a continuous sea of trees. But we need to consider where the forests cease to be, Hockridge says. Byes are ultimately islands of resources, and animals produce these networks of trails to essentially navigate to and from a nodal network of byes. The researcher's map of byes, the first of its kind, is also a map of conservation priorities. We find that a huge portion of the animal community is dependent on this unique ecosystem. These species don't have alternative habitats other than byes, Hockridge says. We name a lot of the animals as the forest elephants, the forest buffalo, but if you look at their movement patterns and the amount of time they spend in the byes, they are almost like clearing specialists. Observers have been able to clearly see the network only recently as satellite resolution and computation capacity have improved, says senior study author Andrew Davies, an ecologist at Harvard. Davies hopes to apply the same algorithm to chart byes across the entire Congo Basin, the second largest rainforest in the world. The study is also a step towards solving the ultimate mystery. How did byes form? Many ecologists have argued that a combination of hydrology and animal landscaping, especially by forest elephants, is at play. But no one has ever documented their formation or recession. Now, with a map in hand and camera traps still in place, the research team is tracking long-term changes, which have implications for the maintenance of these crucial animal habitats. For example, would rampant ivory poaching that reduced elephant population affect byes? Would changing climate cause the byes to shrink or expand? We have hypotheses, Davies confides, but the short answer is, we don't know. The next article in the advances section is titled, Jelly Fusion. Multiple injured comb jellies can merge to form one organism. Researchers knew something strange was afoot at the Marine Biological Laboratory in Woods Hole, Massachusetts, when they spied a ctenophore, or comb jelly, a gelatinous sea creature that resembles a jellyfish, with two butts. Closer examination revealed that the jelly with the double derriere had recently been two separate sea walnut comb jellies, or Nemeopsis ladii. After sustaining injuries while being collected the previous day, the comb jellies had fused overnight in the researcher's tank to become one creature joined at the mid-body. The union was extensive, write Kei Jakura, a biologist at the University of Exeter in England and at Japan's National Institutes of Natural Sciences, and his colleagues in a paper published in Current Biology. When the scientists poked one side, both bodies flinched, suggesting that the two nervous systems had joined. This team wasn't the first to discover comb jelly's spooky fusion trick. In the 1930s, at the very same research station, marine biologist B.R. Conefield performed experiments on comb jellies that would make Frankenstein author Mary Shelley shudder. Perhaps the most impressive of Conefield's tentamonsters comprised the bodies of four individuals with the mouth, sensory organs, and anus of a fifth. With 21st century tools, Jokura and his team were able to rigorously test the process. By taking high-resolution images every second after grafting additional jellies together, the researchers found that the fusing comb jellies synchronized their respective nervous systems in just 2 hours. The extent and the rapidity of that integration is pretty shocking, says Stephen Haddock, a marine biologist who studies ctenophores at the Monterey Bay Aquarium Research Institute and wasn't involved in the study. The researchers also determined that in the grafted jellies, food eaten by one mouth was shared between both digestive tracts. There was only one holdout of each animal's individuality. Sea walnuts have a transient anus, meaning the opening appears only during defecation. Each body formed an anus and pooped, but they did not do so simultaneously.
The scientists say it's unlikely that these animals' fusion happens frequently in the wild because adults of the species aren't often together. Still, the chance finding suggests that comb jellies lack allorecognition, the ability to distinguish between self and non-self within the same species. They're completely okay with incorporating another animal's tissue into their bodies, says study co-author Tomny Antonen, a sensory physiologist at the University of Southern Denmark. The researchers hope comb jellies fusion could one day inform transplant techniques in humans. Allorecognition triggers the immune response that can lead to transplant rejections, and learning how the ctenophore's immune system fares without it might help scientists make it easier for human bodies to accept a stranger's organ. Simple organisms hold clues to understanding our own complexity, Jokouris says, as well as treasures that can benefit our lives. The next article in the January 2025 edition of Scientific American in the Advances section is titled Slingshot World, a planet-toting star is whipping through the galaxy at incredible speed. Our solar system orbits the Milky Way galaxy's center once about every 210 million years, cruising along at around 240 kilometers per second, a staggering rate that we don't feel because the entire system moves at the same constant velocity. But a new study suggests we're a cosmic slowpoke compared with one system in our galaxy that is somehow flung to a velocity of 541 kilometers a second, making it the fastest known planetary system. This velocity was extremely high and kind of shocking, says University of Maryland astrophysicist Sean Terry, lead author of the study, which has been posted on the preprint server at argiv.org and submitted to the Astrophysical Journal. It introduces a regime of questions about the survivability of these types of systems. The galactic speed demon appears to center on a red dwarf star smaller and dimmer than our sun. It's about 24,500 light-years from Earth and some 1,500 light-years away from our galaxy's center. Astronomers discovered the star and a suspected accompanying planet after a 2011 microlensing event called MOA-2011-BLG-262, when the system passed in front of a background star and warped the latter's light. Terry and his colleagues observed the system again in 2021 from the W.M. Keck Observatory in Hawaii. They found that its known planet most likely is a gas giant with about 29 times Earth's mass that orbits its star at a distance between those at which Venus and Earth orbit the Sun. The system may have unseen planets as well. The researchers also mapped the system's position in the 2021 data relative to where it was with about a decade prior, revealing how fast it traveled. This speed suggests that it might be a hypervelocity star system, an example of a rare class of stellar objects that have been sped up by past encounters with other stars' gravity, or even by a gravitational slingshot from the supermassive black hole at the center of our galaxy. These objects travel faster than 500 kilometers a second, and the fastest known one hurtles at more than 2,000 kilometers per second. It's this really exotic subset of stars, Terry says, estimating that the system in this study more than doubled its speed after its own dramatic encounter. No previous hypervelocity stars have been found with planets here. Jesse Christensen of the NASA Exoplanet Science Institute says the system offers clues about what worlds exist in the dense region of stars at our galaxy's center. We don't know if being in that galactic bulge impacts the type of planetary systems that are formed, she says. The speedy system's known planet orbits far from the zone around a red dwarf or liquid water, and therefore life as we know it, could persist on the surface. But its existence suggests planets can survive the somewhat chaotic interaction that occurs when stars are accelerated to immense speeds, Terry says. This might open up a new study of the origin and evolution of planets around very high-velocity stars, he adds. The next article in the Advances section is titled Hungry Seas. Researchers measure the ocean's appetite for carbon. From the sunlit top 200 meters of the sea, plankton carcasses, excrement, and molt particles constantly drift toward the depths. As this so-called marine snow sinks, the bits can clump together or break apart, gain speed or sink more slowly, or get eaten up by bacteria. They descend through darker, colder, and denser waters, carrying carbon with them and settling on the bottom as biomass. The oceans absorb billions of tons of carbon every year, a process crucial to account for in climate models. But researchers have long been stumped by how much carbon actually reaches the seafloor and stays there. To find out, oceanographers are investigating how carbon is eaten, expelled, and otherwise influenced as it drifts through what some scientists think of as the ocean's digestive system. Measuring the rate of carbon storage means scrutinizing the composition of what sinks,
how particles stick together and thus drop faster or slower, the decelerating effects of mucus-producing phytoplankton, and even, for a new study published in Science, specific microbes' dietary preferences. We currently do not have a very good way to connect the processes at the surface with what's arriving at the seafloor, says Monterey Bay Aquarium Research Institute oceanographer Colleen Durkin. We know they're linked, but it's been very difficult to observe the mechanisms that drive that connection. Recent advances in sensor development, imaging, and DNA sequencing are now giving researchers a closer look at the particular organisms and processes at work. By isolating and testing bacterial populations in marine snow, the study's co-author Benjamin Van Mooy, a researcher at Woods Hole Oceanographic Institution, and his colleagues found that specific microbe populations prefer to eat phytoplankton that contains specific kinds of fatty acid biomolecules called lipids. Lipids constitute up to 30% of the particulate organic matter at the ocean's surface, so bacterial dietary preferences in a given region could significantly alter how much carbon-containing biomass reaches the seafloor. If we can start to understand what microbes can do, then we can imagine a future where we can start to predict, potentially, the fate of carbon based on the organisms that are present, says Van Mooy, who was awarded a MacArthur Fellowship in 2024 for his work. Scientists are also working to document what falls through particular locations over various timeframes. Sediment traps reveal a snapshot of certain areas of marine snow, and Durkin and others are deploying sensors with autonomous cameras to observe sinking particles over a longer period. Seeing the complexity of marine snow distribution, says Rutgers University microbial oceanographer Kay Beitel, reveals how we can't necessarily model and understand carbon flux by the very simple constructs and equations and laws that we had before. The next article in the advances section is titled Killer Electron. Lightning frees dangerous particles from Earth's magnetic field. Lightning strikes in the atmosphere can trigger a rain of high-powered killer electrons in low Earth orbit that form harmful streams of radiation, new research suggests. Scientists had previously thought killer electrons might appear only in our planet's distant outer radiation belt, but a study in Nature Communications finds that lightning nudges them loose in the much closer inner belt too. These high-energy particles are damaging to spacecraft and also to humans in space, says study co-author Lauren Bloom, an astrophysicist at the University of Colorado Boulder. Knowing when there are very high-energy electrons in the inner radiation belt would be helpful to know when to avoid it. Electron precipitation occurs when charged particles, held in place by Earth's magnetic field, are dislodged from stasis in one of the planet's donut-shaped radiation belts. Examining data from NASA's SAMPEX mission, which tracked charged particles, the new study's lead author, Max Feinland, then an undergraduate student at Boulder, noticed something strange in the readings on microbursts, quick surges of high-energy electron precipitation recorded between 1996 and 2000. After designing an algorithm to find these spikes in the data, Feinland was surprised to see readings from the inner radiation belt, which many scientists thought hosted only less energetic, slower electrons. Feinland and Bloom, then Feinland's research advisor, immediately began wondering about potential causes. People knew that there was lightning-induced electron precipitation in the inner belt, Feinland says, but they hadn't conclusively seen it for electrons that are going this fast. Comparing their microburst data with National Lightning Detection Network datasets, the researchers found a statistical likelihood that bursts in the inner belt indeed coincide with lightning flashes. Electromagnetic waves unleashed by the latter travel up Earth's magnetic field lines from the atmosphere and into the region of the inner radiation belt, where their energy is enough to knock high-energy electrons out of their magnetic confinement. The team's findings are compelling because it seems that no one has made such a link before, says space weather scientist Stephen Morley of Los Alamos National Laboratory. This area of research has data constraints, he adds, as there have been few measurements since SAMPEX ended 2 decades ago. But he says that the study is very exciting, even though it is very data limited. It really does open up a lot of other questions. These findings are a wake-up call for how weather on Earth and in space are intertwined, Bloom says. This connection could potentially have consequences for the ozone layer, atmospheric chemistry, and even climate. We can't just study sun-to-Earth and radiation belt dynamics separately, she says. We have to understand what's going on below in our own atmosphere and terrestrial weather systems, too. Continuing in the January 2025 edition of Scientific American, in the advances section, the next article is titled Sponging for Gold. A self-assembling sponge
pulls gold from electronic waste. If all 62 million metric tons of electronic waste the world produces in a year were loaded into garbage trucks, they'd encircle the planet bumper to bumper, according to a recent United Nations report. And hidden in that monstrous traffic jam would be startling amounts of precious metals, including gold, crucial in electronics because it conducts electricity, stretches into wires, and won't easily corrode. Modern iPhones have gold in their cameras, circuit boards, and USB-C connectors. Pound for pound, there is more of the substance in cell phones than in ore from a typical gold mine. But wringing precious metals from trashed electronics is a harsh business. Using energy-intensive smelters, recycling facilities process e-waste with punishing heat. Or caustic agents are used to break down bulk electronics into liquids full of metal ions. This approach then requires complex electrochemical processes and toxic treatments to extract valuable elements in their metallic forms. The research for environmentally friendlier methods that skip those additional steps has led material scientists down some unusual alleyways. For instance, an aerogel made from whey protein, a cheese byproduct, can capture gold ions from computer motherboards bathed in acid. An experimental sponge, described in the Proceedings of the National Academy of Sciences USA, combines graphene oxide, a thin sheet of carbon and oxygen molecules, with chitosan, a sugar derived from shrimp shells to strain out gold. Because chitosan spontaneously attaches to the carbon sheet, the sponge essentially builds itself. In their initial experiments, the study authors used the sponge to filter water that contained gold ions. The pale yellow liquid became clearer as gold particles piled up in the material's molecular mesh. Once there, the ions reacted with the chitosan, which, as a natural reducing agent, helped to transform the gold back into its metallic form. The researchers also tested the sponge on partially processed e-waste. When they increased the acidity of the liquid to a pH of 3, the sponge's chitosan captured the remaining gold while ignoring other metals. Although it requires an acidic environment to work, the sponge could eliminate the need for further processing, which can rely on poisonous substances such as cyanide to obtain metallic gold from liquids. Our method allows for efficient recovery of gold directly from the waste mixture, says study co-authors Daria Andreeva Baumler and Konstantin Novoselov, material scientists at the National University of Singapore. The new material is one of the most potent gold adsorbers ever created. Adsorption is similar to the more familiar absorption, but adsorbed things accumulate on surfaces where absorbed things are internalized. It's the difference between a mustard glob on your chin and the hot dog you just ate. The sponge collected up to 99.5% of the gold by weight from liquids with gold concentrations as low as 3 parts per million. To the best of my knowledge, this is a record high value, says ETH Zurich physicist Raphael Mazenga, an author of the whey protein aerogel study, who wasn't involved with the graphene chitosan research. He notes that as efficient as the sponge is, the components needed to make it aren't cheap, and he questions whether it would be a workable option under real operating conditions. Adapting the technique for industrial-scale use, Novoselov and Andreeva Baumler say, is indeed the next step in our research. The next article in the advances section is titled Social Drinking. These hornets thrive on just alcohol without getting buzzed. An alcohol-only diet would throw most species for a loop, but new research suggests certain hornets can live, apparently unimpaired, with an 80% ethanol sugar solution as their sole food source. Fruit flies, tree shrews, and many other animals naturally consume alcohol and fruits that ferment, a process that happens when yeast or certain bacteria are around to break down sugars in ripe fruit, creating small amounts of ethanol. Most animal species show signs of impairment or toxicity after consuming this substance at concentrations above 4%. But animal researcher Sophia Buchebti, now at Ben-Gurion University of the Negev in Israel, suspected that hornets and wasps might tolerate alcohol better or even use it as a food source. After all, the guts of these insects are known to host yeast that converts fruit sugar to alcohol. When hornets or wasps pollinate and feed, some of this yeast is passed onto plants and their fruits, playing a key role in the fermentation process. Buchebti turned her attention to the hornet Vespa orientalis, a type of social wasp. For a study in the Proceedings of the National Academy of Sciences, USA, she and her colleagues at Tel Aviv University fed both hornets and honeybees sugar solutions containing 0 to 80% ethanol that incorporated a trackable carbon isotope. The researchers found that hornets' exhaled breath contained up to 300% more labeled carbon than the honeybees, suggesting
The hornets' bodies broke down the alcohol that much faster. There's a lot of energy in ethanol, and it's a great metabolic fuel, says study co-author and zoologist Aaron Levin. The problem for humans, and many other animals, of course, is that there are behavior and health consequences as the substance interacts with the brain and organs. But when provided with nest-building materials, the ethanol-fed hornets in the study completed construction tasks as efficiently as sugar-fed ones. When faced with an intruder, they did not delay sending the usual back-off signal. Moreover, hornets fed with 80% ethanol lived out their typical weeks-long lifespan. Their honeybee counterparts died within 24 hours. Still, hornets showed no preference between sugar and ethanol when given a choice. If ethanol is more nutritious and without bad effects, shouldn't they want more? Maybe they can't taste it, Puschepti suggests. To distill the secret behind this metabolic mastery, study co-author and zoologist Dorothea Hushon led a hunt for genetic clues. She found that hornets possess multiple copies of the gene responsible for the enzyme that breaks down alcohol, an adaptation perhaps fueled by their relationship with yeast. University of Rochester biologist James Fry says the hornet's ethanol metabolism tells an interesting evolutionary story, but he cautions that the research methods are too different from those of other studies to directly compare ethanol resistance between species. Robert Dudley, an insect flight specialist at the University of California, Berkeley, notes that the hornets would never encounter such high ethanol values in nature. Puschepti says the researchers aimed to find a maximum limit, and we still didn't find it. Next up is examining gene expression during ethanol consumption and seeking patterns among animals known to be attracted to alcohol, some beetles and bats, for example. Dudley agrees. A broader survey of social Hymenoptera and other insects is clearly called for. The last article in the advances section is titled Nuclear Time. Physicists have broken into the atom to build the first nuclear clock. For eons, the regular movements of the sun and moon set the pace for life on Earth. But over millennia, humans found more precise methods to measure time, such as the swing of a pendulum or the rates at which water flows. Today, most electric timepieces measure the steady vibrations of quartz crystals. Still, creeping chaos eventually corrupts the order of any timekeeping system. A month's worth of varying temperatures and movements, for example, can knock a quartz watch off its mark by 15 seconds. In search of a truly constant tick, scientists have focused on the atomic world, where atoms, minuscule scales, and unchanging properties allow for slicing time into smaller, more stable increments. The resulting atomic clocks that set official international times today are astonishingly robust, losing only about 1 second every 100 million years. Physicists have been trying for decades to zoom in even further to escape clock-contaminating noise, past an atom's outer electron shells and into the nucleus at its core. Now they have finally succeeded in building the world's first nuclear clock. Although this particular timekeeper, detailed in nature, is not more accurate than its best atomic partner, the technology could soon shatter precision timekeeping records and vastly improve GPS and deep space navigation. And making such sharp measurements within an atom's nucleus just might give physicists access to vast, unexplored realms of the physical world. Atomic and nuclear clocks work on the same principle. Atoms can become excited when they're hit by photons packing just the right punch, that is, waves of light at a very specific energy level or frequency. Which tiny range of frequencies will do the trick remains the same for all atoms of a particular element. This cosmic constancy can be used to keep time because a wave's frequency is itself a time measurement. It represents how many wave cycles occur per second. If an ultra-precise laser excites a known atom, physicists can infer the beam's exact oscillation frequency and use that as a constant measurement of time. But what if physicists could excite not an entire atom, but just its nucleus? Nuclei are 1/100,000th the size of atoms, but contain 99.99% of their mass. Exciting something so tiny and heavy requires ultra-precise layers delivering thousands or millions of electron volts of energy, but you're rewarded with less drift and more ticks per second than an atomic clock. Unfortunately, no tabletop laser can generate enough energy to excite a nucleus in the vast majority of elements. There is one exception, thorium-229. Exciting this baffling isotope requires a much lower level of energy, one within reach for nuclear clock builders. But scientists had to identify the precise amount of energy needed, a task that required building brand new laser systems and many years of clever trial and error by physicists around the globe. It's this needle-in-a-haystack problem.
Although finding a needle in a haystack is much easier than what we did in terms of orders of magnitude, says study co-author Thorsten Schumm, a physicist at the Vienna University of Technology. Schumm's team grew transparent crystals that kept quadrillions of thorium-229 nuclei from moving around. In the spring of 2024, they shipped the thorium crystals to physicist Yun Yi's laboratory in Gila in Boulder, Colorado, which runs the most accurate atomic clock. Yi's team had developed a laser system that could narrow the range of remaining possible frequencies down to a precise answer, as well as sync up the resulting nuclear ticks with the atomic ones. The Boulder team shot its special laser at the crystal, sweeping through different frequencies. For weeks, the researchers looked for the faint, telltale ultraviolet glow of a successful nuclear transition. It was close to midnight when we saw the first indication of the signal, says Chongqing Zhang, a graduate student at the University of Colorado Boulder. Nobody could sleep after the experiment. By 4 a.m., the team verified that they had excited the thorium-229 nuclei and synced their frequency measurements with Gila's atomic timekeeper, creating the world's first nuclear clock. For now, it reads out 12 digits of a frequency measurement compared with the atomic clock's 18. The first realization is not about, oh, they got only 12 digits. The first realization is, oh, they got this thing to run, says Jose R. Crespo Lopez Urrutia, a physicist at the Max Planck Institute for Nuclear Physics in Heidelberg, Germany, who was not involved in the new research. The remaining technical challenges may be overcome in a few years, potentially letting the clocks reach 20 or even 21 digits of precision, he says. It's beautiful work, says physicist Eric Hudson, whose team at the University of California, Los Angeles, has also been working to grow thorium crystals. Unlike many atomic clocks, which use electromagnetic fields to levitate atoms, the nuclear clock's crystal setup could lead to a much more portable and robust clock that could come out of the lab into the real world, he says. Such portable nuclear clocks could find their way onto GPS satellites or spacecraft navigation systems, letting the devices triangulate locations down to centimeter or millimeter level precision. They could also give physicists a new way to study fundamental forces of nature. Atomic clocks are governed by the electromagnetic force, but nuclear clocks are the domain of the mysterious strong force which binds nuclei together. Physicists generally assume that these two forces remain constant over time, but comparing the clock's outputs could finally test that assumption, Lopez Urrutia says. If their paces change relative to one another, scientists in search of a steady timekeeper might instead have discovered that there's no such thing after all. The next article in the January 2025 edition of Scientific American is titled, The Hunt for Planet 9. Is there a hidden world in the solar system? A new telescope will find out once and for all, by Robin George Andrews. Most astronomers would love to find a planet, but Mike Brown may be the only one proud of having killed one. Thanks to his research, Pluto, the solar system's ninth planet, was removed from the pantheon, and the public cried foul. How can you revise our childhoods? How can you mess around with our planetariums? About 10 years ago, Brown's daughter, then around 10 years old, suggested one way he could seek redemption. Go find another planet. When she said that, I kind of laughed, Brown says. In my head, I was like, that's never happening. Yet Brown may now be on the brink of fulfilling his daughter's wish. Evidence he and others have gathered over the past decade suggests something strange is happening in the outer solar system. Distant subplanetary objects are being found on orbits that look sculpted, arranged by an unseen gravitational force. According to Brown, that force is coming from a ninth planet, one bigger than Earth but smaller than Neptune. Nobody has found Planet 9 yet. If it's really out there, it's too far and too faint for almost any existing telescope to spot it. But that's about to change. A new telescope, the Vera C. Rubin Observatory in Chile, is about to open its mechanical eyes. When it does, it should catch millions of previously undetected celestial phenomena from distant supernova to near-Earth asteroids, and crucially, tens of thousands of new objects around and beyond Pluto. If Brown's hidden world is real, Rubin will almost certainly find it, or strong indirect evidence that it exists. In the first year or two, we're going to answer that question, says Megan Schwamb, a planetary astronomer at Queen's University Belfast in Northern Ireland. And just maybe the solar system will once again have a ninth planet. Pluto was discovered in 1930 and always seemed to be a lonely planet on the fringes of the solar system. But in the early 2000s, sky watchers found out that Pluto had company. Other rime-coated worlds much like it were popping up in surveys of that benighted frontier. And in 2005, using California's Palomar Observatory, Brown, an astronomer at the California Institute of Technology, and two of his colleagues spied a far-flung orb that would change the way we perceive the solar system. That orb was Eris,
It was remarkably distant, 68 times as far from the Sun as Earth, but at roughly 1,500 miles in diameter, it was just a little larger than Pluto. The day I found Eris and did the calculation about how big it might be, I was like, okay, that's it. Game's up, Brown says. Either Eris was going to become a new planet, or Pluto wasn't what we thought. In 2006, officials at the International Astronomical Union decided that to qualify as a planet, a body must orbit a star, must be sufficiently massive for gravity to squish it into a sphere, and must have a clear orbit. Pluto, which shares its orbital neighborhood with a fleet of other more modest objects, failed to overcome the third hurdle. Pluto became a dwarf planet, but its demotion didn't make it or its fellow distant companions any less beguiling to astronomers. Pluto and Eris are members of the Kuiper Belt, a roughly donut-shaped torus of icy shards left over from the solar system's formative days. There are countless worlds just like them, known as trans-Neptunian objects, but they are very hard to see. Still, in the early 2000s, Brown, along with his two co-discoverers of Eris, Chadwick Trujillo of Northern Arizona University and David Rabinowitz of Yale University, found their fair share. They announced one of these, named Sedna, in 2004. The closest it gets to the Sun is 76 astronomical units, or AU, and 1 AU is equivalent to the average Earth-Sun distance, which is so mind-bogglingly far-flung that a person standing on it could obscure the furious light of the Sun with the head of a pin. Back then, it was the most distant object ever detected in the solar system. In fact, it resides beyond the Kuiper Belt and was viewable only as a fuzzy little dot shifting between the stars. Some refer to Sedna as an extreme trans-Neptunian object, or ETNO. Though poorly defined, ETNOs are key players in the saga of Planet 9, which is also referred to as Planet X. Sedna was our first clue to Planet 9, although we didn't recognize it at the time, Brown says. In 2014, Trujillo, then at the Gemini Observatory in Hawaii, and astronomer Scott S. Shepard of Carnegie Science in Washington, D.C., published a paper on Sedna and another remote object called 2012 VP113, whose closest approach to the Sun was a staggering 80 AU. Both dance back and forth across the heliopause, the putative boundary of our solar system that separates the magnetized wind of the Sun from the gas and dust found between stars, beyond which interstellar space begins. Those two objects are in a class of their own, Shepard says. They seemed inexplicable. Sedna and 2012 VP113, along with a few other similarly odd objects, are on orbits so stretched out and distant that the gravitational influence of something had to have positioned them there and paved their strange orbital highway around the Sun. But what was that something? At these distances, the immense gravitational fields of the giant planets, including Neptune, don't have any significant effect on them. The only thing that should be influencing their orbits is the Sun. Those objects are in a dead zone, Shepard says. He and others figured an invisible gravitational actor had to be invoked to explain these aberrant wayfarers. In 2014, Shepard and Trujillo suggested that Sedna, 2012 VP113, and company may have those outlying orbits thanks to a hidden planet, one anywhere from 2 to 5 Earth masses in size, that is pulling at them and gradually changing the shapes and positions of their original orbits over time. The best way to find out if that's true is to use these ETNOs and their orbits as gravitational probes of the outer solar system, Shepard says. The idea appealed to Brown, who took Shepard and Trujillo's 2014 study down the halls of Caltech to astronomer Konstantin Batgen. Whereas Brown is more of an observer of the night sky, Batgen is a theorist, someone who wants to know why the cartography of the solar system is the way it is. I take deep joy in taking on observational puzzles, he says. For me, the thrill is in putting the calculations out there and battle-testing them with data. Brown and Batgen ruminated on 6 ETNOs and noticed something weird was going on. Unlike the 8 known planets, whose orbits are approximately circular and are oriented along the same flat plane, known as the ecliptic, these 6 objects, including Sedna, had elliptical orbits and were tilted about 20 degrees with respect to the ecliptic. The 6 also made their closest approaches to the Sun in the same region of space. They were all too far out to be within Neptune's gravitational reach, but something appeared to have crafted their orbits. Brown and Batgen's computer models suggested the only reasonable possibility was a hidden planet with a mass 5 to 10 times that of Earth orbiting as far as 700 AU away. This world, perhaps one exiled from the warmer confines of the solar system during its chaotic earlier years, managed to cling to the Sun's gravitational ropes. And as it whirled through the distant darkness, it wheeled its
own gravitational influence on those passing six orbs, herding them into similar, strange new orbits. Since Sedna's discovery in 2004, the notion of a huge incognito planet had come up on several occasions, but Brown and Batygin's 2016 paper announcing their calculations was a clarion call. We are confident that Planet 9 is out there. Now all we need to do is find it. The hunt for a missing planet is inherently peculiar. How many planets are in the solar system? Schwamm asks. That should be an easy question, right? But it's not. Finding a ninth planet would be huge. Beyond consoling those in the public who still mourn Pluto's demotion,

In general, observatories have a choice, have a wide field of view to see more of the night sky in one go, or a big mirror to collect more light from a smaller area and see distant, faint objects. Space is rather expansive, so trying to zoom in on one minuscule patch of it in the hope of finding a single object is extremely unlikely to succeed. Many astronomers, not just Brown, Batygin, Shepard, and Trujillo, have tried looking. Several more ETNOs have been found, including the Goblin, discovered around Halloween 2015. Far out and far, far out, more gravitational probes for Planet 9 hunters to study. But to date, Planet 9 itself has eluded them. There is, of course, a chance that they can't find it, not because Planet 9 is stealthy, but because it doesn't exist. Over the past decade, various alternative hypotheses have sprung up to try to explain Sedna and its cohorts' weirdly clustered orbits. One possibility is that there is a Planet 9, but not the canonical one. Instead, it's something considerably punier, Mars size, and it sits elsewhere on the solar system's outermost boundary. In 2017, Catherine Volk, an orbital dynamics researcher at the University of Arizona, thought the orbits of various trans-Neptunian objects hinted at the presence of a Mars-esque world within the Kuiper Belt. Additional observational data on other distant objects has since undercut her team's hypothesis, and although the possibility of a Mars-like Planet 9 has come up at astronomy conferences, Volk is now skeptical. Much like the more standard Planet 9, they're probably both wrong, she says. I don't think any of the existing predictions are correct. In 2020, scientists suggested that an icy ring of primordial debris, if massive enough, could also be sculpting the orbits of several ETNOs. Brown notes that we see inclined, frosty rings around other stars, but those rings are thought to be held in place by the gravitational influence of another hefty planet, making this a more complicated explanation than Planet 9 alone. It's also been suggested that perhaps a passing star or a rogue planet zipping through space could have dragged Sedna and its friends onto their weird orbits long ago. In 2019, researchers even wondered whether a tiny black hole might be the culprit. When I raise this possibility to Brown, he grins. I have it, he says. He disappears for a moment, then reemerges holding a sphere about the size of a volleyball. This is a 7-Earth mass black hole. One of my students 3D printed it for me. Brown chuckles. What we know is that there is a 7-Earth mass object out there. What it is, we don't know. It could be a planet. It could be a black hole. It could be a cat or a burrito. All of these are possibilities. Some make more sense than others. He puts down his tiny black hole. A planet is really a mundane explanation. After all, he says, we see planets like that on distant orbits around other stars all the time. Trujillo is a little more circumspect when considering alternative explanations. Sure, he says, they could be right. Those theories deserve to be explored. We still don't really know how Sedna and the other ETNOs got out there, he says, but the fact remains that an undiscovered large planet is a real possibility. Though not as adamant as Brown, Batygin is certainly bullish. In astrophysics, most theories are wrong. The most surprising thing I've encountered over the course of the past 8 years for this particular problem is that there hasn't been a compelling other alternative. Arguably, the greatest challenge to the Planet 9 story is the suggestion that Sedna and company may not have strange orbits at all. Astronomers cannot see every region of space clearly. If an observatory is afflicted by bad winter weather, then data will be lacking for that corner of the night sky. ETNOs also spend most of their unfathomably long orbits so far from Earth that they glint in sunlight only when they reach their closest approach to the sun. Then there's the Milky Way. Our solar system is perched on one of the arms of our spiral galaxy, and when we look inward, all we see is starlight. It's beautiful but bothersome to astronomers. Nobody finds trans-Neptunian objects where the Milky Way is, says Samantha Lawler, an astronomer at the University of Regina in Canada. You're looking for a small, fuzzy, moving dot, and when there are so many stars in the background, it's harder to find them. Because astronomers know about only a small number of Kuiper Belt objects and ETNOs, some scientists skeptical of the Planet 9 hypothesis think we simply do not have enough information to know whether worlds like Sedna really are on strange orbits or just look like they are for the moment. Think of it this way. Imagine you're in the dark and you have a flashlight. You shine it on one patch of the floor ahead of you and you see a handful of marbles in that one spot. That's Sedna and friends. With that information alone, you may think there must be a special reason these marbles are in that spot. But there could be plenty of other marbles all over the floor, and if you could see all those other marbles, you would realize that the first seeming cluster of them isn't a cluster at all. Instead, it's just a random group of marbles on a floor covered in haphazardly placed marbles. The problem is that, for now, your flashlight isn't bright or wide enough to let you see the rest of them. This misperception is caused by what's known as an observational bias. To see whether the case for Planet 9 was afflicted

0: Affected by one, Lawler and her colleagues turned to the Outer Solar System Origins Survey, OSSOS. Between 2013 and 2017, OSSOS used the Canada-France-Hawaii telescope to scan 8 patches of the night sky and ultimately identified more than 800 new Kuiper Belt objects. 8 objects had average distances from the Sun greater than 150 AU, making them ETNOs, the kinds of objects that could be used as gravitational probes for Planet 9, and their orbits were not clustered at all. If a giant hidden planet is influencing these 8 objects, they should exhibit the same type of clustering as those being used to invoke Planet 9, but they don't. The OSSOS data cannot rule out Planet 9, but they do suggest that what may look like clustered orbits sculpted by an invisible world could, in fact, be an illusion. Authors of another bias-checking study using the Dark Energy Survey came to the same broad conclusion in 2020. Why say there's something more complicated if you can't rule out the null result, Lawler says. That's our argument. The crux of the debate is that we are dealing with small number statistics. There are too few known trans-Neptunian objects for astronomers to confirm one way or the other. The agnostic perspective now is that we do not have enough data either way, says Pedro Bernardinelli, an astronomer at the Institute for Data-Intensive Research in Astrophysics and Cosmology at the University of Washington. I am fairly convinced that it's probably not there, but I also think it's silly to not search for it. Thankfully, that search is about to get a lot easier. In May 2024, nearly 7,000-pound car-sized camera was moved from its construction site in California to a mountaintop in Chile. After a 10-hour flight and a several-day winding, bumpy drive to an 8,700-foot high peak in the Cerro Pachón mountain range, the 3,200-megapixel camera, the world's largest, arrived without a single scratch. Like the prized jewel for a monarch's crown, the 168-million camera was then almost ready to be set in place within the nearly finished Vera C. Rubin Observatory. The observatory will see its first light sometime in early 2025. Thanks to its enormous field of view, Rubin will take images of the entire night sky viewable from the southern hemisphere night after night, and its house-sized nest of mirrors will gather up remarkably distant starlight, meaning nearly everything that shimmers or shifts about will be photographed. Rubin, a venture funded by the U.S. National Science Foundation and the Department of Energy, is named after the late great astronomer who, by looking at the way stars and galaxies stuck together more than could be explained by the gravity of visible matter alone, uncovered compelling evidence for dark matter. Her namesake is aptly set to find a cornucopia of concealed objects, from faraway collapsing stars to millions of asteroids and even a bunch of interstellar objects in our own solar system. The Kuiper Belt, whose population and structure are only vaguely known, stands to be greatly illuminated by Rubin. After nearly 4 decades of searching, astronomers have found about 4,000 objects out there. With Rubin, it should go up to about 40,000, says Mario Jurek, an astronomer at the University of Washington. I bring that up with Brown, who laughs. Ah, who cares about those, he says with a grin. But ultimately, he has his eyes on Planet 9. And he says Rubin is probably going to find it. Here's how. To fulfill Rubin's myriad science objectives, astronomers are putting together a strategy for the observatory's survey of the night sky, which will essentially be automated. Astronomers can't just ask for time on Rubin as they do on other telescopes. Instead, algorithms will process Rubin's nightly images to produce catalogs, which will then be released to the community. For solar system science, astronomers will see a list of moving objects, those known and those previously unidentified, with orbital parameters based on the current crop of Rubin observations. Researchers seeking Planet 9 can then use the newly discovered trans-Neptunian objects to see whether the case for the planet is stacking up or collapsing. When lots of ETNOs have been found, Brown says, it will become clear whether the clustered orbits one would expect to be caused by a hidden planet, like those of Sedna and company, are present. And because Rubin will see the entire southern sky, any observational bias will be quickly ruled out. If the clustering is there, Planet 9 is there, Brown says. It's also possible that among the moving objects Rubin detects will be Planet 9 itself. If it's more like Uranus or Neptune, a hydrogen-enveloped orb with plenty of ice, it will reflect a lot of light, making it easier to spot. Even in that best-case scenario, it would probably look like a pinprick of light in a Rubin image. Pessimistically, Batygin says, it's a bare rock, a super-dark world, practically invisible. Undeniably, that would suck, but that might be the reality of it. We'll get what we'll get, and we won't get upset. Well, some of us will get upset. If it's hanging out in front of the Milky Way, that would be the nightmare scenario, Bernardinelli says. It will be very hard to find. Zurich notes that Rubin's software would do its best to subtract that bright conflagration of starlight, revealing, he hopes, anything concealed within it. Will that work? Zurich thinks so, but you don't know until you try it, he says. Worst-case scenarios aside, astronomers expect that the mission to find Planet Nine will be over in a few years. In just one, Earth and Reuben will have circled the sun once. Only inclement weather will prevent us from seeing what's out there. A bad winter month may take 1 month of full sky coverage away, but the telescope should be able to capture it the next year. Each year we don't find Planet Nine, the probability of it actually existing goes down dramatically, Jurek says. After a couple of years, the existence or non-existence of Planet Nine will be, to most astronomers, unequivocal. Reuben is the ideal planet hunter, Schwamm says. I don't think there's any other telescope in the world that could manage to do that. Most astronomers are happy to wait and find out what Reuben reveals. Schwamm, whose PhD advisor was none other than Mike Brown, treads carefully. I will be pleasantly excited if there is a planet, she says. I will not be so surprised if there isn't one. But Brown and Batygin have never been surer. In a 2024 study, they analyzed the orbits of 17 trans-Neptunian objects, each with a bizarre feature. Their closest approaches to the sun can get as near as Jupiter. Objects that cross Neptune's orbit like that should get ejected from the solar system. So how can these objects on these orbits exist today? Something is grabbing orbs that linger at the very edge of the solar system and putting them on orbits that take them far closer to the sun than they would otherwise get, the scientists surmised. Their study used virtual recreations of the solar system and tried to see what kinds of objects had the gravitational influence to sculpt these orbits, including passing stars, the Milky Way itself, and Planet Nine. According to the researchers, the versions of reality without Planet Nine make no sense. This outcome is the strongest statistical evidence yet that Planet Nine is really out there, Batygin says. If the planet does exist, there's a good chance that Brown and Batygin might not find it first. Reuben may detect it autonomously, Jurek says, whereupon another group of astronomers reading the data will confirm that it is genuine. Alternatively, Reuben's software might not detect it automatically, but an astronomer may find Planet Nine by using their own software to go through the imaging data or by perusing a list of moving objects that Reuben found but did not autonomously flag as Planet Nine candidate. Batygin, ever the theorist, says the discovery is what matters most, regardless who claims it. I just want to know the answer, he says. If Planet Nine is real, my instant reaction might be relief, Brown says. He admits that should he not be the first one to cast eyes on it, he would feel an initial gut punch of frustration. I would love to discover it, he says, but he'd be satisfied if he and his colleagues were proved right all along and he met his daughter's challenge of redemption. And he would be thrilled that the history of the solar system would change once again, partly because of his research. There's a very good chance that we could be sitting around studying Planet Nine in just a couple of years' time, he says. Every telescope on Earth and in space might be zeroing in on its secrets. Whatever it's like, Brown says, it will be the best planet in the solar system. Robin George Andrews is a volcanologist and science writer based in London. His most recent book is How to Kill an Asteroid by W.W. Norton in 2024.
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2: Next is a brief poetry moment. The poem is by Jane Kenyon, and it is entitled Deer Season. November. Late afternoon, I'm driving fast, only the parking lights on. A minor infringement of the law. All along Route 4, men wearing orange step out of the woods after a day of hunting, their rifles pointed toward the ground. The sky turns red, then purple in the west, and the luminous birches lean over the narrow Macaday Road. I cross the little bridge near the pool called the Pork Barrel, where the best fishing is, and pass the Fenton's farm. The windows of the milking parlor bright, the great silver cooling tank beginning to chill the milk. I've seen the veal calves drink from pails in their stalls. Suppose even the ear of wheat suffers in the mill. Moving fast in my car at dusk, I plan our evening meal. This is Ellen Mayer, looking forward to being with you again.

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0: 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It is a safe place to share ideas, thoughts, and feelings, as all information shared is confidential. The program gives clients the opportunity to meet and communicate with people who are dealing with similar challenges, fostering newfound hope. 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Again, that's Anthony Griffin at 216-658-4675. Staying Connected. The Staying Connected group is a monthly meeting held for 6 months for clients that have completed the Vision of Success program. Staying Connected gives clients additional opportunities to hear from speakers and receive ongoing support from their peers who are sharing similar experiences. 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Now it's time for Scientific American, here on the Cleveland Sight Center Network.

0: I'm Annie Wu, and you're listening to Reader's Digest, July 2025. World of Good Reasons to Smile. Written in the sand. Going around in circles is a good thing on the beaches of Bandon, Oregon. During low tide, artist Denny Dyke and about a dozen volunteers invite you to walk the labyrinthine paths they draw in the sand, each of which lasts only until high tide comes and washes it away. Walking these circles in the sand is meditative for many. One visitor told CBS News, quote, "It reminds us everything is pretty temporary. I think that's the message. Be in the now and allow what's next to happen." Everyday heroes, your wish has been granted. Seniors are seeing their dreams come true, thanks to a former Olympic athlete, by Eric Raskin. It had been more than 10 years since they'd all been together like this, and the three sisters' eyes filled with tears. The eldest, Ruby Cox, kept warm under a red plush blanket while her two kid sisters, Ruth Branham and Rose Schloss, each held one of her hands. "You were the smartest one in the family," Rose told Ruby as they sat side by side. "If I had a problem, I always went to you." They retold their favorite stories. They laughed, and Rose even held 5-month-old Leela, the newest member of the extended family. Oh, worth mentioning, Rose was more than a century older than the baby in her arms. And that wasn't the largest age gap in the room. Rose was 101 years of age at the time, while Ruth was 104 and Ruby was 110. These three centenarians were enjoying an overdue reunion, courtesy of Wish of a Lifetime, a nonprofit that flew Rose in from Florida and Ruth from Oklahoma to visit Ruby at her retirement home in Rhode Island. The charity is the passion project of Jeremy Bloom, a former Olympic skier and practice squad NFL player who was impressed during his years traveling the world as an athlete by how much more other countries and cultures seem to respect and celebrate their elders than what he'd witnessed in America. Quote, "Sometimes we forget here that their dreams still matter," Bloom, 43, reflects. When he took a trip to Japan for a skiing competition at age 15, Bloom watched an elderly woman walk slowly onto a bus in Tokyo, and he was moved by how many passengers bowed to her and extended a hand to help her. In that moment, a seed was planted, though it took 10 years for the seed to germinate into Wish of a Lifetime. As Bloom competed in the 2002 and 2006 Olympics in the freestyle skiing moguls event, as he caught the longest touchdown pass in University of Colorado history as a freshman, as he got drafted by the Philadelphia Eagles in 2006, he kept wondering what else was out there for him. Quote, "As a professional athlete," Bloom says, "I had a fear that I would never find purpose in the next chapter because I would see a lot of great teammates move on and struggle to reinvent themselves." In the summer of 2008, Bloom took the steps to form his charitable organization. He wanted to adapt the concept of the Make-A-Wish Foundation, which fulfills requests for critically ill children, to fit folks on the opposite end of the age spectrum, some ailing, others not. For the first wish he granted, Bloom arranged for airplane tickets for a woman named Nancy so she could visit her daughter who was dying of ovarian cancer and say goodbye in person. Quote, "I picked Nancy up at the airport after she spent 4 days with her daughter, and I picked up a totally different human being," Bloom remembers. Nancy had found needed peace and closure in seeing her daughter one last time. Today, Wish of a Lifetime has a staff of 26 full-time employees and some 25,000 volunteers nationwide, and is funded by donations and corporate sponsorships. Most Wish applications are submitted at wishofalifetime.org by a friend or family member. The 3,000 wishes granted so far have all been vetted by a member of the team. A World War II veteran returned to the beaches of Normandy for the first time since D-Day. A woman wrote and performed a play based on her life story. A former Air Force captain got the chance to meet his heroes, the Rolling Stones. Wish of a Lifetime is not Bloom's full-time job. He's currently the CEO of X Games, a series of action sports competitions. But for a long time, the charity was his full-time focus. Quote, "It was my 100% all-in," Bloom says. It was, let's build a program. Let's meet the seniors. Let's change as many lives as we can. Life well lived. Warning, this fruit may orbisculate. Two siblings honor their father by trying to get this made-up word into the dictionary. By Sadie Dingfelder from the Washington Post. In the early aughts, Hillary Krieger was sitting in her parents' Boston home when her friend accidentally squirted himself with an orange slice. I said, "Oh, the orange just orbisculated," she recalls, and he said, "It did what?" The two made a $5 bet, and Hillary gleefully grabbed the family dictionary. She flipped to the O section and stared at the spot on the page where orbisculate should have been. "My first thought was, what's wrong with this dictionary?" she says. Aghast, Hillary burst into her dad's study and told him the shocking news. Orbisculate was somehow not in the dictionary. And he looked kind of sheepish, and that's when I found out that he made up this word when he was in college and had just been using it our whole lives as if it were a real word, Hillary says. He'd always defined it as, when you dig your spoon into a grapefruit and it squirts juice directly into your eye, she says, though the family also applied it to other fruits and vegetables that unexpectedly spritzed. Out $5 and wondering what other fake words might be lurking in her vocabulary, Hillary was mad at the time, but she quickly came to see her dad's made-up word as a gift, one that encapsulated his mischievous and inventive spirit. It speaks to his creativity and the idea that even when something's painful and annoying, like getting grapefruit juice in your eye, you can laugh and have fun with it. 2 decades later, Hillary found herself telling that funny story again and again in some very sad circumstances. Her father, Neil Krieger, died of complications from COVID-19 in April 2020 at age 78. Since the Kriegers couldn't have a proper funeral, Hillary, who now lives in New York City, spent a lot of time on the phone talking with friends and family, and the orbisculate story kept coming up. "I began to think orbisculate is such a great word. It should be in the dictionary," says Hillary, an editor. Hillary, 44, called her brother Jonathan Krieger, 36, who lives in Boston and runs an online trivia company, and together they hatched an elaborate plan to get the word officially recognized. Their goal is to put the word to use publicly enough that it has a chance of becoming legitimate. Getting a word into the dictionary isn't easy, but the Kriegers' 78-point plan, as described on their website, orbisculate.com, is spot on. Encouraging people to use orbisculate in a wide variety of contexts, such as in comic strips, news stories, and the name of a Ben & Jerry's sorbet flavor, will leave a compelling trail of evidence for lexicographers to follow. Merriam-Webster adds about 1,000 new words to its master database every year, words that then trickle down to the company's print and online dictionaries. The batch of new words released in January 2021 is heavy on pandemic-related vocabulary such as long hauler and pod. Editors at the dictionary's Whisper Quiet office in Springfield, Massachusetts, scour newspapers, academic journals, books, and even cartoon captions for new words. What we're looking for is usage in publications with a large and broad readership, says senior editor Emily Brewster. Brewster and her colleagues generally track words for years or even decades before nominating them for dictionary status. This ensures that flash-in-the-pan coinages, think Will Smith's use of jiggy to mean trendy, briefly popular in the 90s, can't sneak in. But if a word really takes off, it can quickly become official. The word that has the record for most quickly entering the dictionary is COVID-19 at 34 days, Brewster says. The term before that was AIDS. In addition to diseases, words that describe concrete phenomena that affect many people tend to get picked up quickly. That's one of the things orbisculate has going for it. There's no single word that captures the squirting in the eye that certain fruits do, she says. If the Kriegers accomplish all the goals they outline on their website, the word's status as an established member of the English language would be pretty irrefutable, Brewster says. But to make it all happen, they need help from friends and strangers. Even if they don't succeed in getting the word added to the dictionary, the Kriegers Project may still accomplish something important. Perhaps just trying to help buffer them against some of the feelings of despair and hopelessness that have struck many families who lost loved ones to the coronavirus, says psychologist Robert A. Niemeyer, PhD, director of the Portland Institute for Loss and Transition. Among the many reasons that virus-related grief has proved especially shattering is that social distancing separated mourners from their friends and family. This family has come up with a creative way of memorializing their father by building a community around this thing that's distinctive about him, Niemeyer says. That community, which the Kriegers named Orbisculation Nation, even has a uniform of sorts, a citrus festoon t-shirt. Friends of the Kriegers often take pictures of themselves wearing their t-shirts and send the images via text messages to Hillary and Jonathan. Just to have that reminder that there are people who are thinking about you and who care about you helps a lot, says Jonathan. The Orbisculation Nation is also helping the Kriegers check off items on their list for Orbisculation Domination. One family friend went rogue and put a homemade Orbisculation warning sign on a pile of clementines in a grocery store, goal number 16. People the Kriegers don't know personally but who were inspired by the campaign used the word in an online crossword puzzle, goal number 1, and a homemade cartoon, goal number 25. And when the Because Language podcast announced online voting to determine its word of the year, the Orbisculation Nation put its favorite word over the top. It's such a good word. It might have won, even without the online campaign, says podcast host Daniel Midgley. Orbisculate felt like a refreshing splash of citrus in an otherwise grim year of words, he says. It's been more than a year since Neil's death, and his children are still reeling from the loss. But their campaign to get their father's word into the dictionary has helped them recapture a little of the joy that's been missing from their lives. I could picture him being really excited, Jonathan says. He'd say, "It's dynamite." That's a thing he always used to say. This story originally appeared in the December 2021, January 2022 issue of Reader's Digest. 13 Things. Let's All Go to the Fair by Jill Godsey. 1. The fair is coming to town. More than 1,700 county and state fairs take place in the United States each year, and all year round, though most are held in summer. More than 23 million people attended a state fair last year. That's like the entire population of the state of Florida. 2. Pennsylvania's York State Fair bills itself as America's first fair. It's actually 11 years older than America, since it dates back to 1765. A post-revolution first fair candidate is the one Elkanah Watson hosted in Pittsfield, Massachusetts in 1807. But the event consisted only of sheep-shearing demonstrations, as Watson, who owned a woolen mill, hoped to encourage local farmers to raise more sheep. 3. Today, modern amusement rides accompany the agricultural attractions. Ferris wheels are a state fair staple, and the Texas State Fair claims to have the tallest one. Nicknamed the Texas Star, it rises 212 feet high, 52 feet shy of the first Ferris wheel, which debuted at another fair, the 1893 World's Fair in Chicago. Riders there paid 50 cents each for a 20-minute ride, during which the wheel went around twice. That first wheel was meant to rival the keystone attraction at the previous World's Fair, the Eiffel Tower. 4. All 6 New England states, Connecticut, Maine, Massachusetts, New Hampshire, Rhode Island, and Vermont, come together for the Big E, the country's only multi-state fair. Though the event is held in Massachusetts, the other 5 states each own a building and a bit of land on the fairgrounds. So you can visit all 6 states and sample goods from each in one stop. 5. Among the largest state fairgrounds are Iowa's, which spans 445 acres, New York's, 375, and Minnesota's, 322. But the Georgia National Fair dwarfs them all at more than 1,100 acres. That's twice the size of Disneyland. The Midway at the Mississippi State Fair is a mile long. 6. Of course, eating your way across the Midway offsets the calories you burn by walking it. Because, let's face it, fair food is fried food. Long past are the days when hoisting an Oreo or a Twinkie into the fryer could be called innovative. Deep-fried ranch dressing debuted at the Minnesota State Fair last year, while deep-fried bubblegum popped at the Iowa State Fair. And last year's Sporky Award for the best bite at the Wisconsin State Fair went to the deep-fried lemonade bite, made with Hawaiian sweet rolls, French toast batter, lemon curd, lemon sugar, and icing. 7. Corn dogs are classic fair fare, though it's unclear where these cornmeal creations first cropped up. Some credit Oregon concessioner George Boyington, who in 1939 lost some hot dog buns to rain, inspiring him to find a way to create a bun on an as-needed basis. He trademarked his Pronto Pups, now a Minnesota State Fair favorite, in 1942. But that same year, corny dogs were offered at the Texas State Fair. 8. Prize produce abounds at state fairs. The fiercest competition might be in Alaska, where the long summer days and fertile soil are ideal for sprouting giant veggies. Alaskan Scott Robb set 3 Guinness World Records at his state fair. He's credited with growing the heaviest turnip, 39 pounds, 3.2 ounces, the heaviest kale, 105 pounds, 14.5 ounces, and the heaviest green cabbage, 138 pounds, 4 ounces. 9. Fairgoers might catch a megastar in the making. Christina Aguilera performed at the North Dakota and Minnesota State Fairs in 2000, the same year she won a Grammy for Best New Artist. Taylor Swift sang at fairs in Minnesota, New York, and North Dakota in 2007, 2008, and 2009 as her star was rising. And the king himself, Elvis Presley, took the stage at the Texas State Fair in 1956, just 1 month after his first appearance on The Ed Sullivan Show. 10. Bringing in huge crowds and employing lots of people, fairs are big business. In 2019, the state of Washington saw a $397 million boost in its economy thanks to the state's 69 agricultural fairs. About 3,200 jobs and about $152 million in employee earnings came with it. And in Colorado, the 2021 State Fair alone created nearly $15 million in earnings. 11. The bizarre but beloved tradition of butter sculptures began at the 1903 Ohio State Fair as a way to promote the dairy industry. While cows and calves are the traditional forms, other sculpture subjects include the Liberty Bell, Darth Vader, and Mr. Monopoly. What happens to all that butter? Some of it gets recycled. At the New York State Fair, hundreds of pounds go to a local farm and get converted into energy. The butter churns out enough to power the farm and more than 300 homes. 12. Perhaps the most famous butter sculptor was Norma Duffy Lyon, a.k.a. the Butter Cow Lady, who even made appearances on The Tonight Show for her artistry. Lyon spent more than 40 years carving butter bovines and more at the Iowa State Fair. Her portfolio includes statues of Garth Brooks and Tiger Woods, and even a life-size reproduction of Leonardo da Vinci's The Last Supper. 13. We can thank fairs for many notable firsts. Alexander Graham Bell debuted the telephone at the 1876 World's Fair in Philadelphia, the first international fair held in the United States. Elsewhere in the fairgrounds, Henry J. Hines served his first squeezes of ketchup. The zipper and the dishwasher both premiered at the 1893 World's Fair in Chicago, and TV first aired at the 1939 World's Fair in New York. Stay tuned to see which innovations emerge from Expo 2025, the latest World's Fair, running now through October 13th in Osaka, Japan. You've been listening to the July 2025 issue of Reader's Digest. I'm Annie Wu.
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2: Next is a brief poetry moment. The poem is entitled Wrist Wrestling Father by Orville Lund. Lund was born in 1940 in Fargo, North Dakota, and taught English in Winona, Minnesota, where he also fished, hunted deer, and edited the online poetry journal Deep Breath. Having been assigned to teach creative writing, he thought he should write what he was assigning his students to write, and thus wrote his first poems. Wrist Wrestling Father. On the maple wood, we placed our elbows and gripped hands. The object to bend the other's arm to the kitchen table. We flexed our arms and waited for the sign. I once shot a wild goose. I once stood not 20 feet from a buck deer, unnoticed. I've seen a woods full of pink lady slippers. I once caught a 19-inch trout on a tiny fly. I've seen the Pacific, I've seen the Atlantic, and I've watched whales in each. I once heard Lenny Bruce tell jokes. I've seen Sandy Koufax pitch a baseball. I've heard Paul Desmond play the saxophone. I've been to London to see the Queen. I've had dinner with a Nobel Prize poet. I wrote a poem once with every word but one just right. I've fathered two fine sons and loved the same woman for 25 years. But I've never been more amazed than when I snapped my father's arm down to the table.

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4: Next is a brief poetry moment. The poem is entitled The Music One Looks Back On by Stephen Dobyns. Stephen was born 1941 in Orange, New Jersey, and he began as a police reporter for the Detroit News. In addition to his poetry in a book entitled Cemetery Nights, Body Traffic, Velocities, he's written novels, including a popular series of detective books, The Bradshaw Mysteries. The Music One Looks Back On. In early autumn, there's a concerto possible when there's a guest in the house, and the guest is taking a shower, and the host is washing up from the night before. With each turn of the tap in the kitchen, the water temperature increases or drops upstairs, and the guest responds with little groans, cold water for low notes, hot water for high. His hair is soapy, the tub slippery, and with his groaning, he becomes the concerto's primary instrument. Then let's say the night was particularly frosty, and now the radiators are knocking, filling the house with warmth, and the children are rushing around outside in the leaves before breakfast, calling after their Irish setter, whose name is Cleveland, Cleveland, Cleveland. And still asleep, the host wife is making those little sighs one makes before waking, as she turns and resettles, and the bed creaks, standing at the sink. The host hums to himself as he thinks that the eggs will soon fry up, while already there's a crackle of bacon from the stove and a smell of coffee. The mild groans of the guest, the radiator's percussion, children's high voices, the barking of a dog, even the wife's small sighs and resettlings combine into this autumn concerto, of which not one of the musicians is aware as they drift toward breakfast and then a leisurely walk through the fields near the house to friends who haven't seen each other for over a year. Much later, they will remember only a color, a golden yellow, and the sound of their feet scuffling the leaves, a day without rancor or angry words, the sort of day that builds a life, becoming a soft place to look back on. And geese. Geese lies out of winter. This is Ellen Mayer, looking forward to being with you. Next is a brief poetry moment. This poem is by Jane Kenyon and is entitled Trouble with Math in a One-Room Country School. The others bent their heads and started in. Confused, I asked my neighbor to explain, a sturdy, bright-cheeked girl who brought raw milk to school from her family's herd of Holsteins. Anne had a blue bookmark, and on it Christ revealed his beating heart, holding the flesh back with his wounded hand. Anne understood division. Miss Moran sprang from her monumental desk and led me roughly through the class without a word. My shame was radical as she propelled me past the cloakroom to the furnace closet, where only the boys were put, only the older ones at that. The door swung briskly shut. The warmth, the gloom, the smell of sweeping compound clinging to the broom soothed me. I found a bucket, turned it upside down, and sat, hugging my knees. I hummed a theme from Haydn that I knew from my piano lessons, and hardened my heart against authority. And then I heard her steps, her fingers on the latch. She led me, blinking and changed, back to the class. This is Ellen Mayer, looking forward to being with you again. Next is a brief poetry moment. The poet is Robert Louis Stevenson, born 1850, died 1894. First poem, Escape at Bedtime. The lights from the parlor and kitchen shone out through the blinds and the windows and bars. Overhead and all moving about, there were thousands of millions of stars. There ne'er were such thousands of leaves on a tree, nor of people in church or the park, as the crowds of the stars that looked down upon me and that glittered and winked in the dark. The dog and the fowl and the hunter and all, and the star of the sailor and Mars, these shone in the sky, and pale by the wall would be half full of water and stars. They saw me at last, and they chased me with cries, and they soon had me packed into bed. But the glory kept shining bright in my eyes, and the stars going round in my head. This is Ellen Mayer, looking forward to being with you again. This is Ellen Mayer, looking forward to being with you again. This is Ellen Mayer, looking forward to being with you again. This is Ellen Mayer, looking forward to being with you again, again, again, again, again, again, again, again. The following is the poetry moment. The poem is written by Leighton Ford on September 30th of 2003 in Aylesboro, England. Leighton Ford is a Presbyterian minister, evangelist, author, and brother-in-law of Billy Graham. His mission statement quotes, "Artist of the soul and a friend on the journey," end quotes. The poem is titled, "Regrets Only."

just wanted to meet you. For pulsing with joy and never realizing there was a source. For tasting the sweetness and the savor and not thinking to ask who made it so good. For longing for love and not dreaming that love was longing for you. For remembering that an invitation came and not being able to recall what exactly you did with it. For walking by an open door and never wondering when would be closing time.

Next is the brief poetry moment. The poem is entitled My Mother by Robert Maitzi, who was born in Philadelphia in 1935, served in the Army, and worked as a probation officer, ad writer, and social worker before entering the teaching business. For more than 20 years, he was at Pomona College in the hills overlooking Los Angeles. My mother. My mother writes from Trenton, a comedian to the bone, but underneath serious and all heart. Honey, she says, be a mensch and marry too. It's no good to worry. You are doing the best you can. Your dad and everyone thinks you turned out very well. As long as you pay your bills, nobody can say a word. You can tell them to drop dead. So save a dollar. It can't hurt. Remember Frank you went to high school with? He still lives with his wife's mother. His wife works while he writes his books, and did he ever sell a one? The poor kids run around naked. 36, and he's never had, you'll forgive my expression, even a pot to piss in or a window to throw it. Such a smart boy, he couldn't read the footprints on the wall. Honey, you think you know all the answers. You don't. Please try to put some money away. Believe me, it wouldn't hurt. Artist, smartest, life's too short for that kind of, forgive me, horse. I know what you want better than you. All that counts is to make a good living and the best of everything. As Sholem Aleichem said, he was a great writer. Did you ever read his books, dear? You should make what he makes a year. Anyway, he says, someplace poverty is no disgrace, but it's no honor either. That's what I'd say. Love, Mother. This is Ellen Baer, looking forward to being with you again. Next is a poetry moment. The poem entitled A Blessing is by James Wright. James Wright, born 1927 and died 1980, was the son of a factory worker and grew up in bleak and blackened circumstances in Martins Ferry, Ohio, and was determined to leave and never return. He served in the U.S. Army, then went to Kenyon College on the GI Bill, started writing seriously, was elected to Phi Beta Kappa, married his high school sweetheart, Liberty Cardulis, won a Fulbright grant and went off to Vienna, then took a doctorate at the University of Washington under Theodore Rothke. Hardy and Frost were heroes of his, and certain Chinese poets. His book entitled The Branch Shall Not Break was considered a major breakthrough in 1963. He wound up living in New York City, and the year before he died of throat cancer, Wright had a supremely happy time traveling with his second wife, Annie, through Italy and France, moving from town to town, writing poems. The poem, A Blessing. Just off the highway to Rochester, Minnesota.

over the barbed wire into the pasture, where they have been grazing all day long. They ripple tensely, tensely, tensely, tensely. They can hardly contain their happiness that we have come. They bow shyly as wet swans. They love each other. There is no loneliness like theirs. At home once more, they begin munching the young tufts of spring in the darkness. I would like to hold the slenderer one in my arms, for she has walked over to me and nuzzled my left hand. She is black and white. Her mane falls wild on her forehead, and the light breeze moves me to caress her long ear that is delicate as skin over a girl's wrist. Suddenly, I realize that if I stepped out of my body, I would break into blossom. This is Ellen Mayer, looking forward to being with you again, again, again, again. Next is a brief poetry moment. The poem is entitled What I Learned from My Mother by Julia Kasdorf. Julia Kasdorf was born in 1962 in Lewistown, Pennsylvania, grew up Mennonite, and told stories about her people in the book entitled Sleeping Preacher, published in 1992. It's not a culture of individual reflection or individual identity. It's not useful to sit around and think about yourself in that world. It's a world of collective identity, and storytelling is a form of collective writing. What I learned from my mother. I learned from my mother how to love the living, to have plenty of vases on hand in case you have to rush to the hospital with peonies cut from the lawn. Black ants still stuck to the buds. I learned to save jars large enough to hold fruit salad for a whole grieving household, to cube home canned pears and peaches, to slice through maroon grape skins and flick out the sexual seeds with a knife point. I learned to attend viewings even if I didn't know the deceased, to press the moist hands of the living, to look in their eyes and offer sympathy as though I understood loss even then. I learned that whatever we say means nothing. What anyone will remember is that we came. I learned to believe I had the power to ease awful pains, materially like an angel. Like a doctor, I learned to create from another's suffering my own usefulness. And once you know how to do this, you can never refuse. To every house you enter, you must offer healing. A chocolate cake you baked yourself, the blessing of your voice, your chaste touch. This is Ellen Mayer, looking forward to being with you again. Following is a brief poetry moment. The poem is entitled I Will Make You Brooches by Robert Louis Stevenson. I will make you brooches and toys for your delight, a birdsong at morning and starshine.

song for singing, a rare song to hear, that only I remember, that only you admire, of the broad road that stretches and the roadside fire. This is Ellen Mayer, looking forward to being with you again. Next is a brief poetry moment. The poem is by Ted Kooser. It is entitled, In the Corners of Fields. Something is calling to me from the corners of fields, where the leftover fence wire suns its loose coils, and stones thrown out of the furrow sleep in warm litters. Where the gray faces of old no-hunting signs mutter into the wind, and dry horse tanks spout fountains of sunflowers, where a moth flutters in from the pasture, harried by sparrows, and alights on a post, so sure of its life that it peacefully opens its wings. This is Ellen Mayer, looking forward to being with you again.

Next is a brief poetry moment. The poem is by Robert Frost. It's entitled The Oven Bird. There is a singer everyone has heard, loud, a midsummer and mid-woodbird, who makes solitary truck sound again. He says that leaves are old and that for flowers, midsummer is to spring is 1 to 10. He says the early petal fall is past when pear and cherry bloom let down in showers on sunny days, a moment overcast. And comes that other fall we name the fall. He says the highway dust is over all. The bird would cease and be as other birds, but that he knows in singing not to

This is Ellen Mayer, looking forward to being with you again. Next is a brief poetry moment. The poem is by Ted Kooser. It's entitled Late September. Behind each garage, a ladder sleeps in the leaves, its hands folded across its lean belly. There are hundreds of them in each town, and more sleeping by haystacks and barns out in the country. Tough old day laborers, seasoned and wheezy, drunk on the weather, sleeping outside with the crickets.

Next is a brief poetry moment. The poem is by Jane Kenyon, and it is entitled, Alone for a Week. I washed a load of clothes and hung them out to dry. Then I went up to town and busied myself all day. The sleeve of your best shirt rose ceremonious when I drove in. Our night clothes twined and untwined in a little gust of wind. For me, it was getting late. For you, where you were, not. The harvest moon was full, but spare clouds made it not quite reliable. The bed on your side seemed as wide and flat as Kansas. Your pillow plump, cool, and allegorical.

is a brief poetry moment. The poem is by Jane Kenyon, and it is entitled Main Street, Tilton, New Hampshire. I waited in the car while he went into the small old-fashioned grocery for a wedge of cheddar. Late summer, Friday afternoon, a mother and child walked past trading mock blows with paper bags full of, what, maybe new clothes for school. They turned the corner by the laundromat, and finally even the heel of the girl's rubber flip-flop passed from sight. Across the street, a blue pickup, noisy with some kind of homemade wooden scaffolding in the bed, pulled close to the curb. A man got out and entered the bank. A woman sat in the cab, dabbing her face with a tissue. She might have been weeping, but it was hot and still, and maybe she wasn't weeping at all. Through time and space, we came to Main Street, 3 days before Labor Day, 1984, 4:47 in the afternoon, and then that moment passed, displaced by others equally equivocal. This is Ellen Mayer, looking forward to being with you again. The next is The Poetry Moment. The poem is by Billy Collins, who was born in 1941 in New York City and came to prominence in the 90s with a string of collections, Picnic, Lightning, Questions About Angels, and The Art of Drowning, of witty, well-crafted, good-hearted poems. By the end of a poem, the reader should be in a different place from where he started. I would like him to be slightly disoriented at the end, like I drove him outside of town at night and dropped him off in a cornfield. The poem is entitled Nightclub. You are so beautiful, and I am a fool to be in love with you is a theme that keeps coming up in songs and poems. There seems to be no room for variation. I have never heard anyone sing, I am so beautiful, and you are a fool to be in love with me, even though this notion has surely crossed the minds of women and men alike. You are so beautiful. Too bad you are a fool is another one you don't hear. Or, you are a fool to consider me beautiful. That one you will never hear, guaranteed. For no particular reason, this afternoon I am listening to Johnny Hartman, whose dark voice can curl around the concepts of love, beauty, and foolishness like no one else's can. It feels like smoke curling up from a cigarette someone left burning on a baby grand piano around 3 o'clock in the morning. Smoke that billows up into the bright lights while out there in the darkness, some of the beautiful fools have gathered around little tables to listen. Some with their eyes closed, others leaning forward into the music, as if it were holding them up, or twirling the loose ice in the glass, slipping by degrees into a rhythmic dream. Yes, there's all this foolish beauty, born beyond midnight, that has no desire to go home, especially now when everyone in the room is watching the large man with the tenor sax that hangs from his neck like a golden fish. He moves forward to the edge of the stage and hands the instrument down to me and nods that I should play. So I put the mouthpiece to my lips and blow into it with all my living breath. We are all so foolish. My long bebop solo begins by saying, so damn foolish we have become beautiful without even knowing it. This is Ellen Mayer, looking forward to being with you again.

is a brief poetry moment. The following is a poem by Ted Kooser entitled North of Alliance. This is an empty house, not a stick of furniture left, not even a newspaper sodden with rain under a broken window. Nothing to tell us the style of the people who lived here, but that they took it along. But wait, here, penciled in inches up a doorframe, these little marks mark the growth of a child.

patient to get on with it. A child stretching his neck in a hurry to leave nothing here but an absence grown tall in a doorway.

looking forward to being with you again. Next is the brief poetry moment. The poem is entitled The Three Goals. It was written by David Budbill, who was born in 1940 in Cleveland, Ohio. He was the son of a streetcar motorman and lived in the mountains of northern Vermont. His play, entitled Judevine, about a poet on a mountain in Vermont, asks, "What good is my humility when I am stuck in this obscurity?" The three goals. The first goal is to see the thing itself in and for itself, to see it simply and clearly for what it is. No symbolism, please. The second goal is to see each individual thing as unified, as one with all the other 10,000 things. In this regard, a little wine helps a lot. The third goal is to grasp the first and the second goals, to see the universal and the particular simultaneously. Regarding this one, call me when you get it.

Next is a brief poetry moment. The poem by Jane Kenyon is entitled The Appointment. The Phoebe flew back and forth between the fence post and the tree, not nest building, just restlessly. And I heard the motorboat on the lake going around and through its own wake, towing the campers two by two. I thought of a dozen things to do, but rejected them all in favor of fretting about you. It might have been the finest day of summer. The hay was rich and dry, and the breeze made the heart-shaped leaves of the birch tell all their secrets, though they were lost on me. Bees rummaged through the lilies, methodical as thieves in a chest of drawers. I saw them from the chair nearest the cool foundation stones. Out of the cellar window came a draught of damp and evil-smelling air. The potted geraniums on the porch hung limp in the blaze of noon. I could not stir to water them. If you had turned into the drive just then, even with cheerful news, I doubt I could have heard what you had to say. This is Ellen Mayer, looking forward to being with you again. Next is a brief poetry moment. The poem entitled Philosophy in Warm Weather is by Jane Kenyon. Philosophy in Warm Weather. Are open and we move so easily through the rooms. Cats roll on the sunny rugs and a clumsy wasp climbs the pane, pausing to rub a leg over her head. All around, physical life reconvenes. The molecules of our bodies must love to exist. They whirl in circles and seem to begrudge us nothing. Heat, Horatio. Heat makes them put this antique disposition on. This year's brown spider sways over the door as I come and go. A single poppy shouts from the far field, and the crow, beyond alarm, goes right on pulling up the corn. This is Ellen Mayer, looking forward to being with you again. Next is a brief poetry moment. The poem is by Jane Kenyon. It is entitled Coming Home at Twilight in Late Summer. We turned into the drive and gravel flew up from the tires like sparks from a fire. So much to be done, the unpacking, the bale and papers, the grass needed mowing. We climbed stiffly out of the car. The shut-off engine ticked as it cooled. And then we noticed the pear tree. The limbs so heavy with fruit, they nearly touched the ground. We went out to the meadow. Our steps made black holes in the grass. And we each took a pear and ate and were grateful.

This is Ellen Mayer, looking forward to being with you again. Next is a brief poetry moment. The poem is by Ted Kooser. It is entitled Sleeping Cat. My cat is asleep on his haunches. Like a sphinx, he has gone down cautiously into an earlier life, holding the thread of the old world's noises and feeling his way through the bones. The scratch of my pen keeps the thread taut. When I finish the poem and the sound of the moon goes slack, the cat will come scampering back into the blinding, bright rooms of his eyes. This is Ellen Mayer, looking forward to being with you again. Next is a brief poetry moment. The poem is by Jane Kenyon. It's entitled, Back from the City. After 3 days and nights of rich food and late talk in overheated rooms, of walks between mounds of garbage and human forms bedded down for the night under rags, I come back to my dooryard, to my own wooden step. The last red leaves fall to the ground and frost has blackened the herbs and asters that grew beside the porch. The air is still and cool, and the withered grass lies flat in the field. A nuthatch spirals down the rough trunk of the tree. At the cloisters, I indulged in piety while gazing at a painted lindenwood piazza, Mary holding her pierced and desiccated son across her knees. But when a man stopped close under the tasseled awning of the hotel, asking for a quarter for someone down on his luck, I quickly turned my back. Now I hear tiny bits of bark and moss break off under the bird's beak and claw and fall onto already fallen leaves. Do you love me? Said Christ to his disciple. Lord, you know that I love you. Then feed my sheep. This is Ellen Mayer, looking forward to being with you again. Next is a brief poetry moment. The poem is by Jane Kenyon, who was born in Ann Arbor, Michigan in 1947. She was awarded a Guggenheim Fellowship, the Penn Volcker Award, and was featured with her husband Donald Hill in the Emmy Award-winning Bill Moyer special entitled Alive Together. She died in April 1995 after 15 months of struggle with leukemia. The poem is entitled Camp Evergreen. The boats, like huge bright birds, sail back when someone calls them. The small campers struggle out and climb the hill to lunch. I see the last dawdler disappear in a ridge of trees. The whole valley sighs in the haze and heat of noon. Far out, a fish astonishes the air, falls back into its element. From the marshy cove, the bullfrog offers thoughts on the proper limits of ambition. An hour passes. Piano music comes floating over the water, falters, begins again, falters. Only work will make it right. Some small thing I can't quite see clatters down through the leafy dome. Now it is high summer. The solstice, longed for, possessed, luxurious, and sad. This is Ellen Mayer, looking forward to being with you again.

like an old lawnmower rolled downhill. Wear a hat. A straw hat's best for the heat, but lets the gnats in. Bunch up the stalks and chop the leaves off with a buck knife, and be careful. You need 10 pounds. A grocery bag packed full will do it. Then go home and sit barefooted in the shade behind the house with a can of beer. Spread out the rhubarb in the grass and wash it with cold water from the garden hose, washing your feet as well. Then take a nap. That evening, dice the rhubarb up and put it in a crock. Then pour 8 quarts of boiling water in. Cover it up with a checkered cloth to keep the fruit flies out of it, and let it stand 5 days or so. Take time each day to think of it. Ferment 10 days under the cloth, sniffing of it from time to time. Then siphon it off, swallowing some, and bottle it. Sit back and watch the liquid clear to honey yellow, bottled and ready for the years. And smile. You've done it awfully well. This is Ellen Mayer, looking forward to being with you again. Next is a brief poetry moment. The following is a poem by Ted Hooser, entitled Sunday Morning. Now it is June again, one of those leafy Sundays drifting through galaxies of maple seeds. Somewhere, a mourning dove touches her keyboard twice, a lonely F, and then falls silent. Here in the house, the Sunday papers lie in white caps over the living room floor. Among them floats the bridal page, that window of many panes reflecting black and white, patches of sky and puffs of starlit cloud becoming faces. On each bright brow, the same light falls, nuptial moon held up just out of sight to the left. The brides, all of their eyes and smile to see the heavens stopped for them. And love is everywhere. Cars that have all week honked and lurched with sour commuters are now like smooth canoes, packed soft with families. A church bell strides through the green perfume of locust trees and tolls its thankfulness. The mourning dove, to her astonishment, blunders upon a distant call in answer. This is Ellen Mayer, looking forward to being with you again.

Next is a brief poetry moment. This poem is by Robert Frost. It is entitled, The Sound of the Trees.

I wonder about the trees. Why do we wish to bear forever the noise of these more than another noise, so close to our dwelling place? We suffer them by the day till we lose all measure of pace and fixity in our joys and acquire a listening ear. They are that talks of going but never gets away, and that talks no less for knowing, as it grows wiser and older, that now it means to stay. My feet tug at the floor and my head sways to my shoulder, sometimes when I watch trees sway, from the window or the door. I shall set forth or somewhere. I shall make the reckless choice someday when they are in voice and tossing so as to scare the white clouds over them on. I shall have less to say, but I shall be gone. This is Ellen Mayer, looking forward to being with you again. The following is the poetry moment. The poem is entitled September, the First Day of School, by Howard Nemiroff. My child and I hold hands.

dance on the way to school. And when I leave him at the first grade door, he cries a little, but is brave. He does let go. My selfish tears remind me how I cried before that door a life ago. I may have had a hard time letting go. Each fall, the children must endure together what every child also endures alone. Learning the alphabet, the integers, 3 dozen bits and pieces of a stuff so arbitrary, so peremptory, that worlds invisible and visible bow down before it. As in Joseph's dream, the she's bowed down. And then the stars bow down before the dreaming of a little boy. That dream got him such hatred of his brothers as cost the greater part of life to mend. And yet, great kindness came of it in the end. A school is where they grind the grain of thought and grind the children. Who must mind the thought? It may be those 2 grindings are but 1. As from the alphabet come Shakespeare's plays, as from the integers comes Euler's law, as from the whole, inseparably, the lives, the shrunken lives that have not been set free by law or by poetic fantasy. But may they be. My child has disappeared behind the schoolroom door, and should I live to see his coming forth, a life away? I know my hope, but do not know its form, nor hope to know it. May the fathers he finds among his teachers have a care of him more than his father could. How that will look, I do not know. I do not need to know. Even our tears belong to ritual, but may great kindness come of it in the end. This is Ellen Mayer, looking forward to being with you again. Next is a brief poetry moment. The poem is by Jane Kenyon, who was born in Ann Arbor, Michigan in 1947. She published 4 collections of poetry. She was awarded a Guggenheim Fellowship, the Penn Volcker Award, and was featured with her husband Donald Hall in the Emmy Award-winning Bill Moyer special entitled A Life Together. She died in April 1995 after 15 months of struggle with leukemia. The poem is entitled The Little Boat.

As soon as spring peepers sounded from the stream and boggy lower barnyard across the road, Mother let us bring out the cots and sleeping bags, red and gray and black plaid flannel, still smelling of the cedar chest. How hard it was to settle down that first night out on the big screen porch. 3 times trains passed the crossing, and the peeper's song was lost under the whistle. Too long, too short, the rumble and clacking and clang of the crossing bell. The neighbor's cocker spaniel howled the whole time, and for a full 2 minutes after. Or rain sluiced from the eaves and we saw black limbs against a sky whitened by lightning. The gloom was lavish and agreeable. August came. Mother took us to Juarez on State Street, bought each of us a reader, speller, Big Ten tablet, a bottle of amber glue with a slit like a closed eye, pencils, erasers of a violent pink, a penmanship workbook for practicing loops that looked to me like the culvert under the road, whose dark and webby length Brother and I dared each other to run through. And crayons, the colors ranging from one to another, until what began as yellow ended amazingly as blue. One morning, we walked to the top of Foster Road and stood under the Reimer's big maple. Ground fog rose from the hay stubble. We heard gears grinding at the foot of the hill. The bus appeared, and we knew we had to get in. All day in my imagination, my body floated above the classroom, navigating easily between fluorescent shoals. I was listening, floating, watching. The others stayed below at their desks. I saw the crown of my own head bending over a book, and no one knew I was not where I seemed to be. This is Ellen Mayer saying so long and see you again. The next is The Poetry Moment. The sonnet is by Edna St. Vincent Millay. The sonnet is Sonnet 43.

Next is a brief poetry moment. The poet is Ted Kooser, and the poem is entitled The Constellation Orion. I'm delighted to see you, old friend, lying there in your hammock over the next town. You were the first person my son was to meet in the heavens. He's sleeping now, his head like a small sun in my lap. Our car whizzes along in the night. If he were awake, he'd say, "Look, Daddy, there's old Ryan." But I won't wake him. He's mine for the weekend, old Ryan, not yours. This is Ellen Mayer, looking forward to being with you again.

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0: 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Staying Connected. 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Staying Connected gives clients additional opportunities to hear from speakers and receive ongoing support from their peers who are sharing similar experiences. 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
2: 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And now, here is tonight's tale.
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4: Book 6, Chapter 6, Many Partings. When the days of rejoicing were over at last, the companions thought of returning to their own homes. And Frodo went to the king, as he was sitting with the queen Arwen by the fountain, and she sang a song of Valinor while the tree grew and blossomed. They welcomed Frodo and rose to greet him, and Aragorn said,
5: "I know what you've come to say, Frodo. You wish to return to your own home. Well, dearest friend, the tree grows best in the land of its sires. But for you, in all the lands of the West, there will ever be a welcome. And though your people have had little fame in the legends of the great, they will now have more renown than any wide realms that are no more."
4: "It is true that I wish to go back to the Shire," said Frodo, "but first I must go to Rivendell. For if there could be anything wanting in a time so blessed, I missed Bilbo, and I was grieved when among all the household of Elrond I saw that he was not come."
5: "Do you wonder at that, Ringbearer?" said Arwen. "For you know the power of that thing which is now destroyed, and all that was done by that power is now passing away. But your kinsman possessed this thing longer than you. He is ancient in years now, according to his kind, and he awaits you, for he will not again make any long journey save one."
4: "Then I beg leave to depart soon," said Frodo.
5: "In 7 days we will go," said Aragorn, "for we shall ride with you far on the road, even as far as the country of Rohan. In 3 days now, Eomer will return hither to bear Theoden back to rest in the mark, and we shall ride with him to honour the fallen. But now, before you go, I will confirm the words that Faramir spoke to you, and you are made free forever of the realm of Gondor, and all your companions likewise. And if there were any gifts that I could give to match with your deeds, you should have them. But whatever you desire, you shall take with you, and you shall ride in honour and arrayed as princes of the land. But the Queen Arwen said, A gift I will give you, for I am the daughter of Elrond. I shall not go with him now when he departs to the Havens, for mine is the choice of Lúthien, and as she, so have I chosen both the sweet and the bitter. But in my stead you shall go, Ringbearer, when the time comes, and if you then desire it. If your hurts grieve you still, and the memory of your burden is heavy, then you may pass into the west, until all your wounds and weariness are healed. But wear this now in memory of Elfstone and Evenstar, with whom your life has been woven. And she took a white gem like a star that lay upon her breast, hanging upon a silver chain, and she set the chain about Frodo's neck. When the memory of the fear and the darkness troubles you, she said, this will bring you aid. In 3 days, as the king had said, Éomer of Rohan came riding to the city, and with him came an Eorid of the fairest knights of the mark. He was welcomed, and when they sat all at table in Merethrond, the great hall of feasts, he beheld the beauty of the ladies that he saw, and was filled with great wonder. And before he went to his rest, he sent for Gimli the dwarf, and he said to him, Gimli, Gloin's son, have you your axe ready?
6: Nay, lord, said Gimli, but I can speedily fetch it, if there be need.
5: You shall judge, said Éomer, for there are certain rash words concerning the lady in the golden wood that lie still between us, and now I have seen her with my eyes.
6: Well, lord, said Gimli, and what say you now?
5: Alas, said Éomer, I will not say that she is the fairest lady that lives.
6: Then I must go for my axe, said Gimli.
5: But first I will plead this excuse, said Éomer. Had I seen her in other company, I would have said all that you could wish. But now I will put Queen Arwen Evenstar first, and I am ready to do battle on my own part with any who deny me. Shall I call for my sword? Then Gimli bowed low.
6: Nay, you are excused for my part, lord, he said. You have chosen the evening, but my love is given to the morning, and my heart forebodes that soon it will pass away for ever.
5: At last the day of departure came, and a great and fair company made ready to ride north from the city. Then the kings of Gondor and Rohan went to the hallows, and they came to the tombs in Rath Dinan, and they bore away King Theoden upon a golden bier, and passed through the city in silence. Then they laid the bier upon a great wain with riders of Rohan all about it, and his banner borne before. And Merry, being Theoden's esquire, rode upon the wain, and kept the arms of the king. For the other companions, steeds were furnished, according to their stature, and Frodo and Samwise rode at Aragorn's side, and Gandalf rode upon Shadowfax, and Pippin rode with the knights of Gondor, and Legolas and Gimli, as ever, rode together upon Arod. In that riding went also Queen Arwen, and Celeborn and Galadriel with their folk, and Elrond and his sons, and the princes of Dol Amroth and of Ithilien, and many captains and knights. Never had any king of the mark such company upon the road as went with Theoden, Thengel's son, to the land of his home. Without haste and at peace they passed into Anorion, and they came to the grey woods under Armondine, and there they heard a sound as of drums beating in the hills, though no living thing could be seen. Then Aragorn let the trumpets be blown, and heralds cried,
7: Behold, the king Elessar is come! The forest of Druarden he gives to Hanbury Han and to his folk, to be their own forever, and hereafter let no man enter it without their leave. Then the drums rolled loudly and were silent.
5: At length, after 15 days of journey, the wain of King Theoden passed through the green fields of Rohan and came to Edoras, and there they all rested. The golden hall was arrayed with fair hangings, and it was filled with light, and there was held the highest feast that it had known since the days of its building. For after 3 days the men of the mark prepared the funeral of Theoden, and he was laid in a house of stone, with his arms and many other fair things that he had possessed. And over him was raised a great mound, covered with green turves of grass and of white evermind. And now there were 8 mounds on the east side of the barrow field. Then the riders of the king's house, upon white horses, rode round about the barrow, and sang together a song of Theoden, Thengel's son, that Gleowine, his minstrel, made. And he made no other song after. The slow voices of the riders stirred the hearts even of those who did not know the speech of that people. But the words of the song brought a light to the eyes of the folk of the Mark, as they heard again afar the thunder of the hooves of the north, and the voice of Eol crying above the battle upon the field of Celebrant. And the tale of the kings rolled on, and the horn of Helm was loud in the mountains, until the darkness came, and King Theoden arose, and rode through the shadow to the fire, and died in splendour, even as the sun, returning beyond hope, gleamed upon Myndolwyn in the morning.
8: Out of doubt, out of doubt.

0: dead, over death, over dread, over doom lifted, out of life, unto long glory.
1: But Medes stood at the foot of the green mound, and he wept. And when the song was ended, he arose and cried, Theoden King, Theoden King, farewell, as a father you were to me for a little while. Farewell. When the burial was over and the weeping of women was stilled, and Theoden was left at last alone in his barrow, then folk gathered to the golden hall for the great feast and put away their sorrow. For Theoden had lived to full years, and ended in honour no less than the greatest of his sires. And when the time came that in the custom of the mark they should drink to the memory of the kings, Eowyn, Lady of Rohan, came forth, golden as the sun and white as snow, and she bore a filled cup to Éomer. Then a minstrel and lawmaster stood up, and named all the names of the lords of the mark in their order. Eol the Young, and Brego, builder of the hall, and Aldor, brother of Baldor the Hapless, and Freya, and Freyawine, and Goldwine, and Deor, and Gram, and Helm, who lay hid in Helm's Deep when the mark was overrun. And so ended the nine mounds of the west side, for in that time the line was broken, and after came the mounds of the east side, Freyalaf, Helm's sister son, and Leofa, and Walda, and Folka, and Folkwine, and Fengal, and Thingol, and Theoden the latest. And when Theoden was named, Éomer drained the cup. Then Eowyn bade those that served to fill the cups, and all there assembled rose and drank to the new king, crying, Hail, Éomer, King of the Mark! At the last, when the feast drew to an end, Éomer arose and said, Now this is the funeral feast of Theoden the king, but I will speak, ere we go, of tidings of joy. For he would not grudge that I should do so, since he was ever a father of Eowyn, my sister. Hear then, all my guests, fair folk of many realms, such as have never before been gathered in this hall. Faramir, steward of Gondor, and prince of Ithilien, asks that Eowyn, lady of Rohan, should be his wife, and she grants it full willing. Therefore they shall be troth-plighted before you all. And Faramir and Eowyn stood forth, and set hand in hand, and all there drank to them and were glad. Thus, said Éomer, is the friendship of the Mark and of Gondor bound with a new bond, and the more do I rejoice. No niggard are you, Éomer, said Aragorn, to give thus to Gondor the fairest thing in your realm. Then Éowyn looked in the eyes of Aragorn, and she said, Wish me joy, my liege lord and healer. And he answered, I have wished thee joy ever since first I saw thee. It heals my heart to see thee now in bliss. When the feast was over, those who were to go took leave of King Éomer. Aragorn and his knights, and the people of Lorien and of Rivendell, made ready to ride. But Faramir and Imrahil remained at Edoras, and Arwen Evenstar remained also, and she said farewell to her brethren. None saw her last meeting with Elrond her father, for they went up into the hills, and there spoke long together, and bitter was their parting that should endure beyond the ends of the world. At the last, before the guests set out, Éomer and Éowyn came to Merry, and they said, Farewell now, Merry Ardoch of the Shire, and Hold Wine of the Mark. Ride to good fortune, and ride back soon to our welcome. And Éomer said, Kings of old would have laden you with gifts that Ewain could not bear for your deeds upon the fields of Mundberg. And yet you will take naught, you say, but the arms that were given to you. This I suffer, for indeed I have no gift that is worthy, but my sister begs you to receive this small thing as a memorial of Durnhelm and of the horns of the Mark at the coming of the morning. Then Éowyn gave to Merry an ancient horn, small but cunningly wrought, all of fair silver, with a baldric of green. And rites had engraven upon it swift horsemen riding in a line that wound about it from the tip to the mouth, and there were set runes of great virtue. "This is an heirloom of our house," said Éowyn. It was made by the dwarves, and came from the hoard of Skartha the Worm. Eol the Young brought it from the north. He that blows it at need shall set fear in the hearts of his enemies, and joy in the hearts of his friends, and they shall hear him and come to him. Then Merry took the horn, for it could not be refused, and he kissed Eowyn's hand, and they embraced him, and so they parted for that time. Now the guests were ready, and they drank the stirrup cup, and with great praise and friendship they departed, and came at length to Helm's Deep, and there they rested 2 days. Then Legolas repaid his promise to Gimli, and went with him to the glittering caves, and when they returned he was silent, and would say only that Gimli alone could find fit words to speak of them. "And never before has a dwarf claimed a victory over an elf in a contest of words," said he. "Now, therefore, let us go to Fangorn and set the score right." From Deeping Combe they rode to Isengard, and saw how the Ents had busied themselves. All the stone circle had been thrown down and removed, and the land within was made into a garden filled with orchards and trees, and a stream ran through it. But in the midst of all there was a lake of clear water, and out of it the tower of Orthonk rose still, tall and impregnable, and its black rock was mirrored in the pool. For a while the travellers sat where once the old gates of Isengard had stood, and there were now 2 tall trees like sentinels at the beginnings of a green-bordered path that ran towards Orthonk. And they looked in wonder at the work that had been done, but no living thing could they see far or near. But presently they heard a voice calling, "Hum, hum, hum, hum," and there came Treebeard, striding down the path to greet them with Quickbeam at his side.
2: "Welcome to the Tree-Garth of Orthonk," he said. "I knew that you were coming, but I was at work up the valley. There is much still to be done. But you have not been idle either. Away in the south and the east, I hear, and all that I hear is good, very good."
1: Then Treebeard praised all their deeds, of which he seemed to have full knowledge, and at last he stopped and looked long at Gandalf.
2: "Well, come now," he said. "You have proved the mightiest, and all your labours have gone well. Where now would you be going, and why do you come here?"
1: "To see how your work goes, my friend," said Gandalf, "and to thank you for your aid in all that has been achieved."
2: "Hum, well, that is fair enough," said Treebeard. "For to be sure, Ents have played their part, and not only in dealing with that, that accursed tree-slayer that dwelt here, for there was a great inrush of those Brarum, those evil-eyed, black-handed, bowl-legged, flint-hearted, claw-fingered, foul-bellied, bloodthirsty, Morimaite Sincaonda, whom, well, since you are hasty folk and their full name is as long as years of torment, those vermin of orcs. And they came over the river and down from the north and all round the woods of Laurelindorinan, which they could not get into, thanks to the great ones who are here."
1: He bowed to the Lord and Lady of Lorien.
2: "And these same foul creatures were more than surprised to meet us out on the wold, for they had not heard of us before, though that might be said also of better folk. And not many will remember us, for not many escaped us alive, and the river had most of those. But it was well for you, for if they had not met us, then the king of the grassland would not have ridden far, and if he had, there would have been no home to return to."
1: "We know it well," said Aragorn, "and never shall it be forgotten in Minas Tirith or in Edoras."
2: "Never is too long a word even for me," said Treebeard. "Not while your kingdoms last, you mean. But they will have to last long indeed to seem long to Ents."
1: "The new age begins," said Gandalf.
2: "And in this age it may well prove that the kingdoms of men shall outlast you, Fangorn, my friend. But now come tell me, what of the task that I set you? How is Saruman? Is he not weary of Orthonk yet? For I do not suppose that he will think you have improved the view from his windows."
1: Treebeard gave Gandalf a long look, a most cunning look, Merry thought.
2: "Ah," he said, "I thought you would come to that. Weary of Orthonk? Very weary at last, but not so weary of his tower as he was weary of my voice, whom I gave him some long tales, or at least what might be thought long in your speech."
1: "Then why did he stay to listen? Did you go into Orthonk?" asked Gandalf.
2: No, not into Orthonk," said Treebeard. "But he came to his window and listened, because he could not get news in any other way, and though he hated the news, he was greedy to have it, and I saw that he heard it all. But I added a great many things to the news that it was good for him to think of. He grew very weary. He always was hasty. That was his ruin.
1: I observe, my good Fangorn, said Gandalf, that with great care you say dwelt, was, grew. What about is? Is he dead?
2: No, not dead, so far as I know, said Treebeard. But he is gone. Yes, he is gone 7 days. I let him go. There was little left of him when he crawled out, and as for that worm creature of his, he was like a pale shadow. Now do not tell me, Gandalf, that I promised to keep him safe, for I know it. But things have changed since then, and I kept him until he was safe, safe from doing any more harm. You should know that above all I hate the caging of live things, and I will not keep even such creatures as these caged beyond great need. A snake without fangs may crawl where he will.
1: You may be right, said Gandalf, but this snake had still one tooth left, I think. He had the poison of his voice, and I guess that he persuaded you, even you, Treebeard, knowing the soft spot in your heart. Well, he's gone, and there's no more to be said. But the Tower of Orthonk now goes back to the king to whom it belongs, though maybe he will not need it. That will be seen later, said Aragorn, but I will give to Ents all this valley to do with as they will, as long as they keep a watch upon Orthonk and see that none enter it without my leave.
2: It is locked, said Treebeard. I made Saruman lock it and give me the keys. Quickbeam has them.
1: Quickbeam bowed like a tree bending in the wind and handed to Aragorn two great black keys of intricate shape, joined by a ring of steel. Now I thank you once more, said Aragorn, and I bid you farewell. May your forest grow again in peace. When this valley is filled, there is room and to spare west of the mountains where once you walked long ago. Treebeard's face became sad.
2: Forests may grow, he said. Woods may spread, but not Ents. There are no Entings.
1: Yet maybe there is now more hope in your search, said Aragorn. Lands will lie open to you eastward that have long been closed. But Treebeard shook his head and said,
2: It is far to go, and there are too many men there in these days. But I am forgetting my manners. Will you stay here and rest a while? And maybe there are some that would be pleased to pass through Fangorn Forest and so shorten their road home.
1: He looked at Celeborn and Galadriel. But all save Legolas said that they must now take their leave and depart either south or west. Come, Gimli, said Legolas. Now by Fangorn's leave I will visit the deep places of the Entwood and see such trees as are nowhere else to be found in Middle-earth. You shall come with me and keep your word, and thus we will journey on together to our own lands in Mirkwood and beyond. To this Gimli agreed, though with no great delight, it seemed. Here then at last comes the ending of the Fellowship of the Ring, said Aragorn. Yet I hope that ere long you will return to my land with the help that you promised.
2: We will come, if our lords allow it, said Gimli. Well, farewell, my hobbits. You should come safe to your homes now, and I shall not be kept awake for fear of your peril. We will send word when we may, and some of us may yet meet at times, but I fear that we shall not all be gathered together ever again.
1: Then Treebeard said farewell to each of them in turn, and he bowed three times slowly and with great reverence to Celeborn and Galadriel.
2: It is long, long since we met by stock or by stone. Ah, Vanema, Vanema Leon Nostari, he said. It is said that we should meet only thus at the ending, for the world is changing. I feel it in the water, I feel it in the earth, and I smell it in the air. I do not think we shall meet again.
1: And Celeborn said, I do not know, eldest. But Galadriel said, Not in Middle-earth, nor until the lands that lie under the wave are lifted up again. Then in the willow meads of Tasarnan we may meet in the spring. Farewell. Last of all, Merry and Pippin said good-bye to the old Ent, and he grew gayer as he looked at them.
2: Well, my merry folk, he said, will you drink another draught with me before you go?
1: Indeed we will, they said. And he took them aside into the shade of one of the trees, and there they saw that a great stone jar had been set. And Treebeard filled three bowls, and they drank. And they saw his strange eyes looking at them over the rim of his bowl.
2: Take care, he said, for you have already grown since I saw you last.
1: And they laughed and drained their bowls.
2: Well, goodbye, he said. And don't forget that if you hear any news of the Entwives in your land, you will send word to me."
1: Then he waved his great hands to all the company and went off into the trees. The travellers now rode with more speed, and they made their way towards the Gap of Rohan. And Aragorn took leave of them at last, close to that very place where Pippin had looked into the Stone of Orthonk. The hobbits were grieved at this parting, for Aragorn had never failed them, and he had been their guide through many perils. "I wish we could have a stone that we could see all our friends in," said Pippin, "and that we could speak to them from far away."
2: "Only one now remains that you could use," answered Aragorn, "for you would not wish to see what the Stone of Minas Tirith would show you. But the Palantir of Orthonk the king will keep, to see what is passing in his realm and what his servants are doing. For do not forget, Peregrine Took, that you are a knight of Gondor, and I do not release you from your service. You are going now on leave, but I may recall you. And remember, dear friends of the Shire, that my realm lies also in the north, and I shall come there one day."
1: Then Aragorn took leave of Celeborn and Galadriel, and the lady said to him, "Elfstone, through darkness you have come to your hope, and have now all your desire. Use well the days." But Celeborn said,
2: "Kinsman, farewell. May your doom be other than mine, and your treasure remain with you to the end."
1: With that they parted, and it was then the time of sunset. And when, after a while, they turned and looked back, they saw the King of the West sitting upon his horse with his knights about him, and the falling sun shone upon them, and made all their harness to gleam like red gold, and the white mantle of Aragorn was turned to a flame. Then Aragorn took the green stone and held it up, and there came a green fire from his hand. Soon the dwindling company, following the Isen, turned west and rolled through the gap into the wastelands beyond, and then they turned northwards and passed over the borders of Dunland. The Dunlendings fled and hid themselves, for they were afraid of elvish folk, though few indeed ever came to their country. But the travellers did not heed them, for they were still a great company, and were well provided with all that they needed, and they went on their way at their leisure, setting up their tents when they would. On the sixth day since their parting from the king, they journeyed through a wood, climbing down from the hills at the feet of the misty mountains that now marched on their right hand. As they came out again into the open country at sundown, they overtook an old man leaning on a staff, and he was clothed in rags of grey or dirty white, and at his heels went another beggar, slouching and whining.
2: "Well, Saruman," said Gandalf, "where are you going?"
3: "What is that to you?" he answered. "Will you still order my goings, and are you not content with my ruin?"
2: "You know the answers," said Gandalf. "No and no. But in any case, the time of my labours now draws to an end. The king has taken on the burden. If you had waited at Orthonk, you would have seen him, and he would have shown you wisdom and mercy."
3: "Then all the more reason to have left sooner," said Saruman, "for I desire neither of him. Indeed, if you wish for an answer to your first question, I am seeking a way out of his realm."
2: "Then once more you are going the wrong way," said Gandalf, "and I see no hope in your journey. But will you scorn our help, for we offered it to you?"
4: "To me?" said Saruman. "Nay, pray do not smile at me. I prefer your frowns, and as for the lady here, I don't trust her. She always hated me, and schemed for your part. I don't doubt that she has brought you this way to have the pleasure of gloating over my poverty. Had I been warned of your pursuit, I would have denied you the pleasure."
1: "Saruman," said Galadriel, "we have other errands, and other cares that seem to us more urgent than hunting for you. Say rather that you are overtaken by good fortune, for now you have a last chance."
2: "If it be truly the last, I'm glad," said Saruman, "for I shall be spared the trouble of refusing it again. All my hopes are ruined, but I would not share yours, if you have any."
1: For a moment his eyes kindled.
2: "Go," he said. "I did not spend long study on these matters for naught. You've doomed yourselves, and you know it, and it will afford me some comfort as I wander to think that you pulled down your own house when you destroyed mine. And now, what ship will bear you back across so wide a sea?" he mocked. "It will be a grey ship, and full of ghosts," he laughed, but his voice was cracked and hideous.
3: "Get up, you idiot," he shouted to the other beggar, who had sat down on the ground, and he struck him with his staff. "Turn about! If these fine folk are going our way, then we will take another. Get on, or I'll give you no crust for your supper."
1: The bigot turned and slouched past, whimpering.
3: Poor old Grima, poor old Grima, always beaten and cursed. How I hate him, I wish I could leave him.
4: Then leave him, said Gandalf.
1: But Wormtongue only shot a glance of his bleared eyes full of terror at Gandalf, and then shuffled quickly past behind Saruman. As the wretched pair passed by the company, they came to the hobbits, and Saruman stopped and stared at them, but they looked at him with pity.
4: "So you've come to gloat too, have you, my urchins?" he said. "You don't care what a beggar lacks, do you? For you've all you want, food and fine clothes and the best weed for your pipes. Oh, yes, I know. I know where it comes from. You wouldn't give a pipeful to a beggar, would you?"
1: "I would, if I had any," said Frodo. "You can have what I've got left," said Merry, "if you'll wait a moment." He got down and searched in the back of his saddle. Then he handed to Saruman a leather pouch. "Take what there is," he said. "You're welcome to it. It came from the flotsam of Isengard."
4: "Mine, mine, yes, and dearly bought," cried Saruman, clutching at the pouch. "This is only a repayment in token, for you took more, I'll be bound. Still, a beggar must be grateful if a thief returns him even a morsel of his own. Well, it will serve you right when you come home, if you find things less good in the south farthing than you would like. Long may your land be short of leaf."
1: "Thank you," said Merry. "In that case, I'll have my pouch back, which is not yours, and has journeyed far with me. Wrap the weed in a rag of your own."
4: "One thief deserves another," said Saruman, and turned his back on Merry and kicked Wormtongue and went away towards the wood.
3: "Well, I like that," said Pippin. "Thief indeed. What of our claim for waylaying, wounding, and orc dragging us through Rohan?"
4: "Ah," said Sam.
3: "And bought," he said. "How, I wonder? And I didn't like the sound of what he said about the South Farthing. It's time we got back."
1: "I'm sure it is," said Frodo. "But we can't go any quicker if we're to see Bilbo. I'm going to Rivendell first, whatever happens."
4: "Yes, I think you'd better do that," said Gandalf. "But alas for Saruman, I fear nothing more can be made of him. He's withered altogether. All the same, I'm not sure that Treebeard is right. I fancy he could do some mischief still in a small, mean way."
1: Next day they went on into the northern Dunland, where no men now dwelt, though it was a green and pleasant country. September came in with golden days and silver nights, and they rode at ease until they reached the Swanfleet River, and found the old ford, east of the falls where it went down suddenly into the lowlands. Far to the west in a haze lay the meres and eyots through which it wound its way to the grey flood. There countless swans housed in a land of reeds. So they passed into a region, and at last a fair morning dawned, shimmering above gleaming mists. And looking from their camp on a low hill, the travellers saw, away in the east, the sun catching three peaks that thrust up into the sky through floating clouds. Carathras, Celebdil, and Fanuithol. They were near to the gates of Moria. Here now for 7 days they tarried, for the time was at hand for another parting, which they were loath to make. Soon Celeborn and Galadriel and their folk would turn eastward, and so pass by the Redhorn Gate, and down the Dimrill Stair to the Silverlode, and to their own country. They had journeyed thus far by the westways, for they had much to speak of with Elrond and with Gandalf, and here they lingered still in converse with their friends. Often, long after the hobbits were wrapped in sleep, they would sit together under the stars, recalling the ages that were gone and all their joys and labours in the world, or holding counsel concerning the days to come. If any wanderer had chanced to pass, little would he have seen or heard, and it would have seemed to him only that he saw grey figures carved in stone, memorials of forgotten things now lost in unpeopled lands. For they didn't move or speak with mouth, looking from mind to mind, and only their shining eyes stirred and kindled as their thoughts went to and fro. But at length all was said, and they parted again for a while, until it was time for the three rings to pass away. Quickly fading into the stones and the shadows, the grey-cloaked people of Lorien rode towards the mountains, and those who were going to Rivendell sat on the hill and watched, until there came out of the gathering mist a flash, and then they saw no more. Frodo knew that Galadriel had held aloft her ring in token of farewell. Sam turned away and sighed.
3: "I wish I was going back to Lorien."
1: At last, one evening, they came over the high moors, suddenly, as to travellers it always seemed, to the brink of the deep valley of Rivendell, and saw far below the lamp shining in Elrond's house. And they went down and crossed the bridge and came to the doors, and all the house was filled with light and song for joy at Elrond's homecoming. First of all, before they had eaten or washed or even shed their cloaks, the hobbits went in search of Bilbo. They found him all alone in his little room. It was littered with papers and pens and pencils, but Bilbo was sitting in a chair before a small, bright fire. He looked very old, but peaceful and sleepy. He opened his eyes and looked up as they came in.
2: "Hello, hello," he said. "So you've come back. And tomorrow's my birthday, too. How clever of you. You know, I shall be 129, and in 1 year more, if I'm spared, I shall equal the old Took. I should like to beat him, but we shall see."
1: After the celebration of Bilbo's birthday, the four hobbits stayed in Rivendell for some days, and they sat much with their old friend, who spent most of his time now in his room, except at meals. For these he was still very punctual as a rule, and he seldom failed to wake up in time for them. Sitting round the fire, they told him in turn all that they could remember of their journeys and adventures. At first he pretended to take some notes, but he often fell asleep, and when he woke he would say,
2: "How splendid! How wonderful! But where were we?"
1: Then they went on with the story from the point where he had begun to nod. The only part that seemed really to rouse him and hold his attention was the account of the crowning and marriage of Aragorn.
2: "I was invited to the wedding, of course," he said, "and I've waited for it long enough, but somehow, when it came to it, I found I had so much to do here, and packing is such a bother."
1: When nearly a fortnight had passed, Frodo looked out of his window and saw that there had been a frost in the night, and the cobwebs were like white nets. Then suddenly he knew that he must go and say goodbye to Bilbo. The weather was still calm and fair after one of the most lovely summers that people could remember, but October had come, and it must break soon and begin to rain and blow again, and there was still a very long way to go. Yet it was not really the thought of the weather that stirred him. He had a feeling that it was time he went back to the Shire. Sam shared it. Only the night before he had said,
3: "Well, Mr. Frodo, we've been far and seen a deal, and yet I don't think we've found a better place than this. There's something of everything here, if you understand me. The Shire and the Golden Wood and Gondor and King's Houses and Inns and Meadows and Mountains all mixed. And yet, somehow, I feel we ought to be going soon. I'm worried about my gaffer, to tell you the truth."
1: "Yes, something of everything, Sam, except the sea," Frodo had answered, and he'd repeated it now to himself. "Except the sea." That day Frodo spoke to Elrond, and it was agreed that they should leave the next morning. To their delight, Gandalf said,
2: "I think I shall come too, at least as far as Bree. I want to see Butterbur."
1: In the evening they went to say goodbye to Bilbo.
2: "Well, if you must go, you must," he said. "I am sorry. I shall miss you. It's nice just to know that you're about the place, but I'm getting very sleepy."
1: Then he gave Frodo his mithril coat and sting, forgetting that he had already done so. And he gave him also three books of lore that he had made at various times, written in his spidery hand, and labelled on their red backs, "Translations from the Elvish by B.B." To Sam he gave a little bag of gold.
2: "Almost the last drop of the Smaug vintage," he said. "May come in useful if you think of getting married, Sam."
1: Sam blushed.
2: "I've nothing much to give to you young fellows," he said to Merry and Pippin, "except good advice." And when he had given them a fair sample of this, he added a last item in Shire fashion. "Don't let your heads get too big for your hats. But if you don't finish growing up soon, you're going to find hats and clothes expensive."
3: "But if you want to beat the old Took," said Pippin, "I don't see why we shouldn't try and beat the Bull Roarer."
1: Bilbo laughed, and he produced out of a pocket two beautiful pipes with pearl mouthpieces and bound with fine wrought silver.
2: "Think of me when you smoke them," he said. "The elves made them for me, but I don't smoke now."
1: And then suddenly he nodded and went to sleep for a little. And when he woke up again, he said,
2: "Now, where were we? Yes, of course, giving presents. Which reminds me, what's become of my ring, Frodo, that you took away?"
1: "I've lost it, Bilbo, dear," said Frodo. "I got rid of it, you know."
2: "What a pity," said Bilbo. "I should have liked to see it again. But no, how silly of me. That's what you went for, wasn't it? To get rid of it. But it's all so confusing, for such a lot of other things seem to have got mixed up with it. Aragorn's affairs, and the White Council, and Gondor, and the Horsemen, and Southrons,
4: and olifants. Did you really see one, Sam? And caves and towers and golden trees and goodness knows what besides. I evidently came back by much too straight a road from my trip. I think Gandalf might have shown me round a bit. But then the auction would have been over before I got back, and I should have had even more trouble than I did. Anyway, it's too late now, and really I think it's much more comfortable to sit here and hear about it all. The fire's very cosy here, and the food's very good, and there are elves when you want them. What more could one want?
2: The road goes ever on and on, out from the door where it began. Now far ahead the road has gone, let others follow it who can. Let them a journey new begin, but I at last with weary feet will turn towards the lighted inn, my evening rest and sleep to meet.
1: And as Bilbo murmured the last words, his head dropped on his chest, and he slept soundly. The evening deepened in the room, and the firelight burned brighter, and they looked

0: papers and my diary, too, and take them with you, if you will. You see, I haven't much time for the selection and the arrangement and all that. Get Sam to help, and when you've knocked things into shape, come back and I'll run over it. I won't be too critical.
1: Of course I'll do it, said Frodo, and of course I'll come back soon. It won't be dangerous any more. There is a real king now, and he'll soon put the roads in order.
0: Thank you, my dear fellow, said Bilbo. That really is a very great relief to my mind. And with that, he fell fast asleep again.
1: The next day, Gandalf and the hobbits took leave of Bilbo in his room, for it was cold out of doors, and then they said farewell to Elrond and all his household. As Frodo stood upon the threshold, Elrond wished him a fair journey and blessed him, and he said, I think, Frodo, that maybe you will not need to come back unless you come very soon. For about this time of the year, when the leaves are gold before they fall, look for Bilbo in the woods of the Shire. I shall be with him. These words no one else heard, and Frodo kept them to himself.
2: What a fantastic story tonight's tale was. Join us again for another story hour every weeknight at this time. Thank you for listening, and have a good night.
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This is Kelly Shea reading from the Forbes June/July 2025 magazine. Knockoff original. Thwarted in her ambition to become a brewmaster, Kiran Mazumdar Shah channeled her frustrations into building an international copycat drug powerhouse and has become one of the world's most successful and richest female entrepreneurs. Kiran Mazumdar Shah's booming drug business started not in a laboratory, but in a tin roof shed in Bengaluru, the city formerly known as Bangalore, and the capital of the southern Indian state of Karnataka. Inside, the 25-year-old was using the knowledge she had learned studying beer brewing in Australia to ferment enzymes for customers like Ocean Spray cranberry juice. Originally, she had wanted to be like her father, who was the head brewmaster at United Breweries, the big Indian firm now owned by Heineken and famous for its Kingfisher beer. But it was 1978, and she couldn't find a job. No one wanted to hire a woman as a brewer. Distraught and disillusioned, she put her education to another use, making enzymes for industrial uses. In partnership with an Irish entrepreneur who owned a company called Biocon and was looking to expand to India, she set up shop inside that hot shed. "I call myself an accidental entrepreneur," she says. The business became successful enough that Unilever bought it in the 1980s along with its Irish parent. She stayed on to run the unit from Bengaluru until 1998. When she and her late husband, John Shaw, bought back Unilever's stake for about $2 million. It was a steal. She would eventually sell the enzymes business to Denmark's Novozymes for $115 million in 2007. By then, she had bigger things in mind. In 2000, Biocon began brewing up pharmaceuticals, starting with insulin. Insulin is the type of biologic or a drug derived from a living source, traditionally a modified version of E. coli bacteria in insulin's case. Biocon uses yeast. The company's India base enabled it to make these biologics cheaper than big Western pharma outfits. Insulin is one of the simplest biologics, which are increasingly used to treat everything from cancer to immune system disorders. More complicated biologics like gene therapies and monoclonal antibodies are difficult to make and extremely expensive. One drug for children with spinal muscular atrophy, for instance, costs more than $2 million for the one-dose treatment. It's an enormous market, but exactly how big is impossible to say. Biologics accounted for $324 billion in spending at list prices in 2023, according to healthcare research firm Equiva. But that number doesn't account for the significant rebates that branded drug makers often offer to keep their market share, lowering what insurers and patients say about obfuscating total cost. These are very complicated, expensive drugs, and therefore it's important that companies like ours focus on affordable access, says Mazumdar Shah, over tea served by a butler at her Manhattan apartment, which is adorned with lampstakes by Scottish artists George Devlin and Archie Forrest. Mazumdar Shah, now 72, started out in the Indian market, but now sells drugs globally, and is increasingly focused on the US and Canada, which represent some 40% of its biologic sales. She realized early that finding a cheaper way to make such complex, life-saving drugs not only made them more accessible, but was also good business. Today, Biocon, which is publicly traded in India, brings in $1.9 billion in revenue by selling dozens of generic drugs and biosimilar medications. The company also does contract research for other companies through its publicly traded subsidiary, Syngene. While Forbes' self-made women's list includes only women from the United States, Mazumdar Shah would easily make the top 20 were she American. She is one of the world's wealthiest self-made female entrepreneurs, with a fortune that Forbes estimates to be $3.2 billion.
The biggest part of her empire is a majority-owned private subsidiary called Biocon Biologics, which focuses on biosimilars and represents nearly 55% of the parent company's revenue. Akin to what generics are for chemically synthesized drugs, these cheaper alternatives mimic biologic drugs. As with generics, companies like Mazumdar Shah's are allowed to develop biosimilars after a brand name drug's patents expire. Thus, biosimilars are much more expensive to make than generics, requiring more than $100 million to develop. They can drastically reduce patient costs. Iqva estimates biosimilars have saved the U.S. healthcare system $36 billion at list prices since 2015. With 118 more biologic drugs set to lose patent protection by 2035, the market for their cheaper mimics could be about to boom. Even in the U.S. now, the adoption of biosimilars is becoming far greater because healthcare costs are spiraling out of control, and anything you can do to rein in costs is going to be very important, Mazumdar Shah says, adding, "We have a huge opportunity to build a very large business." Consider one of the company's newest drugs, a cheaper alternative to the blockbuster autoimmune disease therapy, Stelara, which was Johnson & Johnson's top-selling drug last year, bringing in over $10 billion in revenue. Before rebates, it costs more than $25,000 per dose and is meant to be taken every 8 weeks by Crohn's disease patients and every 12 weeks by those with psoriasis. Biocon's Yesintex, launched in February, does the same job for just under $3,000 per dose, roughly 90% less than Stelara. In all, Mazumdar Shah's company has debuted 9 biosimilar drugs, including one that mimics AbbVie's rheumatoid arthritis drug, Humira, whose sales peaked at $21 billion in 2022, and another that's like Genentech's breast cancer drug, Herceptin, which she launched in 2017 after a friend was diagnosed and struggled to afford the course of treatment. Herceptin cost nearly $90,000 at its peak in 2019, according to a study in GCO Oncology Practice. 7 of Biocon's biosimilar drugs have been approved for U.S. use. Biocon Biologics is up against Basel, Switzerland-based Sandoz, which is $10 billion in revenue, Korean-formed Samsung Biologics, some $3.2 billion in sale, and Celltrion, about $2.5 billion in revenue, and even major pharmaceutical companies like Amgen, whose biosimilar for Stelara recorded $150 million in revenue in the first quarter. Its market share is especially high in emerging markets, in which many of its biosimilars command an 80% share. The American market is tougher, but it's so much larger that even a 10% or 20% share of a blockbuster drug can be worth hundreds of millions. One reason the U.S. is so difficult is that drug makers must convince America's behind-the-scenes gatekeepers, pharmacy benefit managers, that their drugs are worth placing on the list of approved drugs, known as formularies. With its manufacturing concentrated in India and Malaysia, Biocon must also contend with potentially large Trump tariffs, currently threatened at 25%, on pharmaceuticals made abroad. There's a lot of reasons why we've seen it be more difficult than we'd want for biosimilars to come to market, says Benjamin Rome, a health policy researcher at Harvard Medical School, adding, the prices for generics are much more transparent. There's largely no rebates and no gaming there. But Mazumdar Shah has a track record for overcoming challenges and ignoring conventional wisdom. When she first decided to produce insulin in India 25 years ago, she faced a market that imported only animal insulins. Although human versions were better and available, they cost about 10 times more. I said, this is crazy, she recalls. Just because we cannot afford human insulin, we are having to use animal insulin, so let me do something about it. At the time, Biocon was still making industrial enzymes and had no experience in the drug-making business.
But within 4 years, it had developed India's first human insulin, making it possible for millions of diabetics who needed insulin treatment to get better drugs. That is what then gave me the raison d'etre to focus on biopharmaceuticals, she says. Today, Biocon has 20 drugs in oncology, immunology, diabetes, and ophthalmology, either on the market or in the works globally. It also produces its first GLP-1 biosimilar for diabetics for diabetes and obesity in the United Kingdom and anticipates coming to the U.S. when popular drugs like Ozempic come off patent. Mazumdar Shah is confident that she can commercialize a drug every year in the U.S. or Europe from now until 2030. Biocon plans to launch a biosimilar to Regeneron's blockbuster eye disease drug, Eylea, $10 billion in 2024 sales, later this year. She hopes to spin off Biocon Biologics into a separate public company in the next 18 months. I believe we are in a humanitarian business, she says, and I think we are doing our bit for affordable access, which is what we want. I will now be reading Magic Money. Florida-based Infinity Reality claims it raised more than $3 billion from a sole unnamed investor, but that would make the obscure company the beneficiary of one of the biggest funding rounds of the year. Not all is as it seems. By Phoebe Liu and Ian Martin. In late February, Infinity Reality's co-founder and CEO, John Acunto, ran onto a sprawling stage at a studio space in Los Angeles to make a bombastic and defensive-sounding speech. "The bullshit factor is gone," proclaimed the 53-year-old Acunto, illuminated by a neon blue backdrop. "Do you really think that we would talk about $3 billion in investments and be one of the largest companies in our space if we really weren't doing what we're doing?" He continued, according to a video of the investor event reviewed by Forbes. "Today is your celebration of giving us the capital. Stand up and clap for yourselves. You built a $12 billion company." Infinity Reality's chief business officer, Amish Shah, gushed to the audience of around 100 shareholders. "Our goal is to build a $50 billion to $100 billion company this year." Bold ambition? More like baffling and deeply implausible. Acunto and his Florida-based business have faced a string of lawsuits from creditors who say they're chasing unpaid bills. There is a federal lawsuit to enforce compliance with a subpoena from the Securities and Exchange Commission. Announced in January, Acunto's Bollywood $3 billion investment, which supposedly came from one anonymous investor, could easily rank as one of the largest ventures around of the year, according to Song Ma, professor of finance at Yale's business school. Only five companies, mostly AI firms and all high profiles, are known to have raised more money in the last year. OpenAI, Anthropic, xAI, Databricks, and Waymo per PitchBook. In mid-April, Infinity Reality based its evaluation once again to $15.5 billion after making an all-stock acquisition of an AI avatar company. That seems out of this world. Infinity Reality, which only recently launched its core product, a tool to turn websites into 3D virtual storefronts, says it brought in $75 million in revenues in 2024, up from $50 million in 2023. A $15.5 billion valuation would mean it's worth 200 times its revenue, far higher than even the hottest AI startups, Anthropic, worth an estimated 44x revenue, and OpenAI, estimated 24x. When a venture-backed startup announces a large investment or funding round, like this one, there's a scant requirement for verification or documentation. Only the company and its investors are required to know the terms of the deal through the SEC, though the SEC has broad oversight over any transaction of securities and can demand more information, which it has already done with Infinity Reality after it proclaimed it was worth $1.9 billion in December 2022.
Over the past few years, venture money has poured into tech startups at an extraordinary pace. 10 years ago, the total raised by tech firms was $87 billion. 5 years ago, it was $175 billion. By last year, it had exploded to $209 billion. That's a lot of cash flying around. And much of it is being invested in startups that few outside the industry have ever heard of. Interestingly, one area that it has seen declining interest from venture capitalists is metaverse-focused startups like Infinity Reality. Blame Mark Zuckerberg's epic failure. Since 2020, Meta has blown more than $50 billion trying to build a virtual world that he termed the metaverse, even going so far as to rename Facebook as Meta in 2021. But the effort has largely been a bust, plagued by technical glitches, limited user interest, and strange avatars with no legs. Meta's main metaverse product, Horizon Worlds, has fewer than 200,000 monthly users in 2022, according to the Wall Street Journal. And the last time anyone reported a number. Overall, venture capital and growth equity funding for metaverse firms fell from $5.6 billion to just $1.4 billion between 2022 and 2024, according to PitchBook, which makes the amount supposedly raised by Infinity Reality even more unusual. Nearly all of Infinity Reality's revenue can be attributed to the dozen or so startups it has acquired since 2022. Those deals have brought the firm some headlines, such as when it announced a deal to buy Napster this spring. Despite its high name recognition, Napster is only the 39th top-grossing music app on the App Store these days, according to data.ai. Infinity Reality itself is almost unknown within the industry, and the fundraising announcement came as a shock. No one had heard about it, says Sarah Gergelis, an analyst with Lithuania-based metaverse and Web3 researcher from firm DaptRadar. It was also the first time that Herman Narula, founder of Improbable, a SoftBank and Andreessen Horowitz-backed unicorn metaverse developer, had heard of the startup. "We have run hundreds of metaverse events with some of the biggest brands in the world, with tens of thousands of people over the last year. I've thus far never encountered this company, either as a supplier or a consumer, nor has any partner mentioned them," Narula says. Similarly, Yat Xu, founder of Unicorn Animoca Brands, one of the most active investors in Web3 and metaverse companies, noted that Infinity Reality's fundraising announcement didn't make any ripples in our industry. At a recent office hour session offering free tech support for Infinity Reality's core product, there were two attendees, one of whom was a Forbes reporter. Infinity Reality's chief marketing officer, Karina Kogan, insists the company no longer considers itself a metaverse company and is pushing its AI ties. She says people might not have heard of the company, but they may have heard of its subsidiaries. Infinity Reality's first emailed Forbes announcing its $3 billion financing on January 8th. It reached out again on February 11th, this time pitching Acuto, who then had a 12% stake in the Boca Raton, Florida-based company, as a prime candidate for Forbes' billionaire list. "That's when we began seriously looking into Acuto and Infinity Reality, reaching out to more than 60 investors, industry insiders, partners, customers, VCs, former employees, and lawyers, and speaking to more than 30. Forbes also had multiple calls with Infinity Reality and Acuto. Despite discussions to set up a call with the $3 billion investor, Infinity Reality begged off, citing confidentiality, the investor's travel schedule, and later concerns around the tenor of your article. Only after Forbes published our initial investigation in April did Infinity Reality issue a press release, claiming that following high media interest, Infinity Reality's $3 billion investor has come forward, and that Sterling Select, a New York venture development firm, represents the significant $3 billion investment.
As we kept digging, we uncovered a convoluted story of a company for which every answer about its funding and valuation to its investors, customers, and even the CEO's background only raises more questions. There's a lot of things that are uncommon, says CMO Kogan, when asked about the unusual funding round, but we're not a common company. Acunta's career has been blighted by questionable credentials and a stack of unpaid bills that goes back more than two decades. A bio provided by a company representative and a 2022 document filed with the SEC claim that he received a doctorate in mathematics from the University of Florida after earning a master's degree in data science from Harvard. Neither university has a record of him. Acunto told Forbes that the bio was produced in error because Infinity Realities was short-staffed. That's absolutely ridiculous that he took the draft and put it in there. Perhaps. But the same sentence appears in a 2024 document for a school his children attended. Acunto claims he went to a lot of different schools, but will not say where or if he attended college. Acunto, who's reluctant to talk to Forbes about his past, ran a string of digital advertising and entertainment businesses, none of which amounted to much. They did, however, lead to lawsuits at least six states against his former companies and Acunto personally, several of which alleged non-payment of various bills. The cases dragged on for years. Two were, in fact, just resolved, with Acunto paying $400,000 in September to settle a 2006 case involving now defunct advertising business AdSouth, and $780,000 in April related to a 2010 suit involving a transcription software company. Anybody who has sued me probably had in their mind a good reason, Acunto says. I don't have a negative word to say about anybody. Infinity Reality's story begins in 2019, when Acunto and some investors bought a bankrupt social media company called Sue, later renamed Display Social. The business brought in just $150,000 in revenue its first 3 years combined. In its SEC filings, Display Social claimed to have raised $44 million by 2021. Forbes reached out to four venture funds listed on PitchBooks as early backers of the company that would later become Infinity Reality. None returned our calls. No one appeared to be defunct. Armed with stock supposedly backed by millions in funding, Acunto went shopping. He acquired production company Thunder Studios and nascent metaverse firm Infinity Reality in an all-stock deal for $235 million in January 2022 that valued his company at $1 billion per a SEC filing. He renamed the combined firm Infinity Reality and then acquired a small esports company called ReKT Global in July that year in a $470 million all-stock transaction that Acunto claimed doubled Infinity Reality's valuation. That fall, Infinity Reality filed to go public via a reverse merger. Acunto says he pulled it in December 2022 due to turbulent markets. It filed again to go public via a special purpose acquisition company later that same month, but that deal also never happened. In 2024, Infinity Reality snapped up more companies in all-stock deals. Drone Racing League, $250 million, which once had a short-lived ESPN deal but hasn't staged an event in over 2 years. Land Vault, which is $450 million, an advertising group behind such marketing stunts as a virtual Heineken bar. Action Face, a bankrupt startup that turns selfies into 3D avatars or small plastic figurines, $10 million. And Ethereal Engine, $75 million, which enables users to build metaverse-style spaces with less code. Each deal upped Infinity Reality's self-reported valuation. Last summer, the company claimed to be worth over $5 billion. That's your fake imaginary number you think you're worth, says a former executive at one of the acquired companies who was laid off from Infinity Reality in 2024. I and many of my peers at the organization all looked
around and went, boy, a lot of this feels like a scam. Infinity Reality insists the merger prices and company valuations are fair and that everyone had the opportunity to conduct their own due diligence. Matthew Schwartz, the Gibson Dunn lawyer who represented Infinity Reality in the deals, declined to comment. Throughout this period, though it was representing itself to the SEC as being worth billions, Infinity Reality struggled to pay some bills per handful of lawsuits. Investment firm Summit Partners accused Infinity Reality of not allowing it to sell back $27 million worth of shares. Per December 2022 complaint, amended in January 2025, Infinity Reality asserted that it did not have the funds or the financing to pay all or any portion of the sum. That case was dropped in mid-February. Payments are being made, says Kogan, Infinity Reality's CMO. In early 2024, investment bank TD Cowen sued over unpaid fees tied to the ReKT Global acquisition. Infinity Reality was ordered to pay $3.3 million in December. Seven other contractors or vendors sued for non-payment between late 2023 and May 2025. It was clear from my limited interactions that they had very serious cash flow issues, and they had designed their contracts to account for that, says one former contractor who worked with Infinity Reality. Kogan acknowledges cash flow problems, emphasizing they're not uncommon for a startup. She adds that given the number of acquisitions the company made, it's not surprising for a non-payment lawsuits and similar issues to come out of the woodworks, and that the company is working through them, which takes time, not because they don't have the cash, but rather because it's a lot of paperwork. For his part, Akunta dismisses the lawsuits as a cost of doing business. You're going to expect us to have vendor lawsuits. That's normal, you know, whatever. Stuff like that happens all the time. With Infinity Reality, it is difficult to discern what is real. Its website touted that it has top-tier investors in sports, media, and entertainment, such as Lur, Hipbao, Lux Capital, talent agency CAA, sometime Shark Tank judge Matt Hidgens, and real estate billionaire Stefan Ross, RSE Ventures and Exor, the Italian billionaire Agnelli family's investment fund. But these big-name investors became Infinity Reality shareholders only after the company acquired Drone Racing League, in which they had invested years earlier. None appears to have invested directly in Infinity Reality, and few had much to say about the startup. Lux Capital confirmed its investment through the Drone Racing League in 2016. The rest, including Exor, whose logo was incorrect on Infinity Reality's website, declined to comment or did not respond. The site's investor page disappeared after Forbes started asking questions. Infinity Reality hyped the great things it did with UK soccer team Manchester City at its February shareholder meeting. But a spokesperson for Man City emailed Forbes that the company is not an official partner or supplier and has no further affiliation with the club. A third-party contractor employed Infinity Reality's subsidiary Thunder Studios for a small part of a multi-partner project. Asked to explain the financials behind his company valuation, Akunta responds, "Let me help give you the two and two, and then you can figure the four out." He touts a five-year strategy partnership with Google that played a large part in the evaluation. At a December investor presentation, he went further, telling the audience that Google is not just a partner, but Google is a customer, and bringing us to all their customers. Google has a different take, describing Infinity Reality to Forbes as just an ordinary customer of Google Cloud. The SEC has its own questions, filing a lawsuit in February, alleging that Infinity Reality failed to respond to a subpoena demanding financials to support an earlier $1.9 billion valuation that was part of the scrapped SPAC. According to the filing, the commission has obtained information showing that certain individuals and/or entities may have been or may be, among other things, making false statements of material fact and omitting to disclose material facts to investors. As of press time, the case was on hold after Infinity Reality agreed to hand over key documents. Its spokesperson, Gillian Sheldon, wrote to Forbes, "There is no
there is no allegation that anyone violated any laws, including at Infinity Reality. Once we have complied with the subpoena, we expect the lawsuit to be dismissed. The biggest question remains the identity of the $3 billion investor. According to Shaw, Infinity Reality's co-founder and chief business officer, it was actually a multi-step $3.4 billion deal that started with a $350 million fundraise announced in July 2024, coming from a multi-family office. It was followed by $500 million in October and the rest in January, apparently both from the same anonymous investor who was also involved in the July round. Shaw even read a statement at the February shareholder meeting from that investor without naming him. Please know that my confidence in the board and executive team is unwavering, and I am always available through appropriate channels to contribute to strategic discussions or provide additional financial support as needed. In January, Infinity Reality issued a press release about the $3 billion investment, citing Michael Sullivan, a partner at Ashcroft, a Boston-based law firm started by former U.S. Attorney General John Ashcroft. Sullivan was quoted as saying that the investor, an Ashcroft client, was particularly impressed by what he believes is Infinity Reality's revolutionary product, which assists in empowering users and redefining ownership in the digital age. Only he didn't say that. When contracted, Sullivan denied being involved in a deal. I knew nothing about a funding round and the accompanying announcement, Sullivan wrote to Forbes in a March email. The quote in the press release was not for me. In fact, I had not reviewed or agreed to it when it was first published. In a later email to Forbes, Ashcroft managing partner Lori Day confirmed that their client transferred a total of $3.36 billion to Infinity Reality, citing banking transfer receipts, which they declined to show Forbes, but clarified that the firm did not advertise our client on these agreements or the transaction itself. Ashcroft has no legal duty to investigate the legitimacy of these receipts or even whether the transaction actually occurred, since it wasn't involved in the deal and is not soliciting further investment. The firm doesn't even have any responsibility to check that its client has the assets to make such a transfer. The announcement that came out of Forbes' April story was supposed to answer questions about the investor, but it's challenging to parse. It first indicated that the investment was represented by Sterling Select, a New York-based venture development firm that describes itself as helping those without reputational or economic exposure find funding. It later revised the release, replacing investment with investor. The press release also claimed that Sterling Select is associated with Sterling Equities, whose co-founders are Saul Katz and Fred Wilpin, former principal owners of the New York Mets. Both were sued as part of the Bernie Madoff scandal and agreed to pay $162 million in restitution in 2012. According to Sterling Equities attorney Gregory Nero, this firm is not part of the $3 billion investor group in Infinity Reality and has no plans to invest. The firm's only connection to Sterling Select is that one of its partners, Saul Katz's son David, co-founded the latter. Confused yet? Meanwhile, Sterling Select has no website but apparently helped start ReKT Global, which was later bought by Infinity Reality. It sued ReKT Global in 2021 for non-payment. The parties settled in 2024. Katz's co-founder Chris Steely touts on his LinkedIn page just two companies working with Select: Infinity Reality and digital media startup Spat Media, which no longer works with it. Neither Sterling Select nor its principals, Chris Golden and Steely, responded to a request for comment. CMO Kogan later told Forbes that Sterling Select isn't the $3 billion investor, but introduced Infinity Reality to it. On April 28, Infinity Reality filed a Form D with the SEC, self-reporting that it sold $3.36 billion in an offering that began last September. If it really raised that much money,
the firm's financial troubles should be in the past. But Infinity Reality is still being hit with non-payment suits. This spring, a contractor sued Infinity Reality and its drone racing league subsidiary, alleging non-payment of around $250,000 for invoices dated between October 2024 and March 2025. The court entered a default judgment on May 1st after Infinity Reality didn't respond. In April, a company involved in Infinity Reality's failed SPAC sued over a $7 million fee. An accounting firm, CFGI, sued for over $2.3 million in allegedly unpaid bills. Infinity Reality countersued CFGI for unjust enrichment and larger damages. None of this is deterring Infinity Reality from making new deals. In March, it bought Napster for over $200 million. In mid-April, it announced a $500 million all-stock deal to buy TouchCast, which has made AI website widgets and avatars for clients including Accenture. Then, on May 15th, when it announced it was renaming itself as Napster, the company told investors in a call that they could sell back their shares at $20 a pop for fees starting in June, thanks to an unidentified investor. It's the fourth time since 2022 it has promised to let investors cash out, but so far all have fallen through. Assuming Infinity Reality's share count hasn't materially changed in the last couple months, that would imply a $18 billion valuation. That's bizarre, says Ed Zimmerman, a startup investor lawyer at Loewenstein Sandler of Infinity Reality's valuation. But maybe it's the greatest company in the world, or maybe it's a house of cards. I will now be reading Venture Capitalized. Investors are always encouraging startups to push the innovation envelope. General Catalyst Hemant Taneja is applying that advice to his own firm, by Ian Martin and Richard Neva. Photographs by Cody Pickens for Forbes. Sitting in the offices of a General Catalyst overlooking Oracle Park, where the San Francisco Giants play, and the sweeping bay stretching beyond it, CEO Hemant Taneja explains how his venture capital firm is going to transform how Americans access healthcare by buying and running a hospital. Last year, the firm announced its $485 million purchase of Summa Health, an 8,000-employee hospital system based in Akron, Ohio, with the aim of plugging it into Silicon Valley's innovation engine. That means injecting tech and artificial intelligence into almost every step of the healthcare process, from checkups to insurance. No hospital system was ever going to do this on their own. So the thinking was simple. We have to go buy one and do it ourselves, Taneja says, and live it. That ballpark view is fitting because Taneja, number 8 on it this year's Midday's list, Forbes' annual ranking of America's top venture capitalists, is no stranger to proverbial big swings, even if the Indian-born Taneja prefers cricket. Buying a hospital is jaw-dropping for a VC. Tech investors preach disruption, but they are deeply conservative when it comes to running their own funds. Little has changed since Venture's grandfather, Arthur Rock, started cutting funding checks to the likes of Intel and Apple. Entrepreneurs such as Gordon Moore and Steve Jobs might think different, but Rock himself was a button-down Harvard MBA who started his career on 1950s Wall Street. General Catalyst wants to break that mold. Since 2018, it has morphed from a typical VC partnership to a multi-hyphenate investment house. There's the firm's creation fund, which spins up new AI companies aimed at remaking dusty industries like accounting or customer service. Then there's General Catalyst Institute, a thinking tank looking to shape technology policy around the world, and GC Wealth, a white-glove broker meant to woo well-keeled founders away from private banks. That makes Taneja 50, one of the champions of a new class of venture capitalists. Megafunds are the sometimes sniffy label for General Catalyst and peers like Andreessen
Horowitz, Lightspeed, and Thrive Capital, Josh Kushner's outfit. Managing tens of billions of dollars, they are minnows compared to Blackstone, $1 trillion in assets, and KKR, $660 billion. But Ta-Nehisi's ambition isn't to be the biggest investor. Instead, he wants General Catalyst to be a strategic conglomerate, says Neil Sequeira, a former General Catalyst managing director. It's an exciting new animal. Ta-Nehisi has its critics, too. General Catalyst's industrial-scale investing barely resembles venture capital, some say. Others snipe discreetly about General Catalyst's focus shifting from generating returns from financing startups to farming fees from ever-multiplying funds. Ta-Nehisi's supporters are willing to back his bold vision thanks to a near 15-year winning streak. Since moving to Silicon Valley from Boston in 2011, Ta-Nehisi has backed payment giant Stripe, last valued at $91 billion, defense startup Anduril, in funding talks at a $28 billion valuation, and a string of healthcare unicorns like Comir, valued at $6 billion. General Catalyst tapped its backers for $8 billion last year, more than some midday's visit list veterans have raised in a lifetime, cementing its status as a venture powerhouse. Assets have ballooned to over $36 billion from $3.8 billion just 10 years ago, and the scaling is accelerating. General Catalyst, along with archival Andreessen Horowitz, claimed around 20 cents of every dollar invested with U.S. VCs last year, according to PitchBook data. Silicon Valley gossip normally focuses on which startup will go public next, but recently chatter has circulated that General Catalyst itself will have an IPO. Ta-Nehisi flatly denies the rumors. It's not even on the agenda, he says. We've never discussed it. For a VC firm, Ta-Nehisi has loads of money on tap, but his grand strategy may require even larger amounts. Blackstone, KKR, and Apollo grew more than tenfold after going public as they use their freshly minted shares to fuel growth, fund takeovers, and cash out old partners. But there's still a taboo around ventures funds going public. Valley graybeards still remember .com bomb Internet Capital Group listing on NASDAQ in 1999. The VC shop's valuation ballooned to nearly $60 billion before plunging 99.5% in less than 2 years. Ta-Nehisi now rubs shoulders with business leaders, prime ministers, and royalty. He co-hosts an annual ball at new hire Janet zu Frisenberg's family capital in Germany. It's a long way from the aisles of the suburban Massachusetts CVS, where he worked in high school to help his parents make ends meet. When he was 15, his parents moved to Boston from New Delhi. During the recession of the early 1990s, his father wound up managing a KFC. I probably ate that almost every day, he says. I can't look at a KFC anymore. After high school, he landed at MIT. He's co-founded and sold a mobile software startup after graduating, landing him on the radar of General Catalyst co-founders Joel Cutler and David Fiacau in 2001. The pair were looking for a founder to kickstart new business ideas. He was the full package. We knew early on that Hemant would be a tremendous leader. Fiacau says, General Catalyst had a handful of early wins like travel booking site Kayak, which went public for $1 billion in 2012, but its East Coast base was way from the entrepreneurial center of Silicon Valley. So in 2011, the firm's co-founders tapped Ta-Nehisi along with a handful of other partners to build a beachhead in Palo Alto. He had his work cut out for him. Ta-Nehisi's outsider status was apparent when he was elbowed out of an early Snap investment by ValueVets. His fortunes changed after an early strip hire sat in on a guest lecture Ta-Nehisi gave at
MIT and connected him with the startup's co-founder brothers, Patrick and John Collision. He first invested in 2010, then led the startup's Series B 2 years later. While Stripe's co-founders initially saw the company as a little developer-oriented credit card payment thing, Tanaha saw the bigger opportunity in simplifying digital transitions more generally. CEO Patrick Collision says, "He perceived more in Stripes than we did. Tanaha got into one of Snap's later rounds too." Tanaha's new path was set over a bottle of Brunello during a 2017 winter dinner at Vicolina, a now-shuttered Manhattan trattoria, with Kent Chenalut. The former Amex CEO had just been hired as General Catalyst chairman, partly to help manage the handover from the fund's co-founders to heir apparent Tanaha. As they dined, Chenalut, who was one of the first Black executives to run a S&P 500 company, leaned across the table and pressed Tanaha on what he wanted his impact to be. "I want to be a leader, not just in business.

0: notably from Andreessen Horowitz, billionaire co-founder Mark Andreessen. They're very smart. They're very opinionated. All that is positive in my book, Ta-Nehisi says of the rival firm. They're playing a different game than us. Behind closed doors, Andreessen and Ta-Nehisi played nice when they both sat on the board of now public freight tracking company Samsara, says CEO Sanjit Biswas. Guardrails or not, AI is central to the firm's strategy of doing roll-up mergers in sectors long considered too strategy for Silicon Valley, like IT services and human resources. Buyout funds have been doing this for decades, cutting costs by moving jobs ashore. Ta-Nehisi wants to use AI. Last year, a General Catalyst startup called Crescendo bought Partner Hero, a $80 million a year call center company, and automated calls with bots, handing over only tricky cases to human workers. The result is as much as 30% savings for customers, says Crescendo CEO Matt Price. Dwelly, a London-based real estate startup co-founded by General Catalyst, bought a handful of property management companies and added AI tools for managing open houses and maintenance requests. Not only is AI cheaper, but the wait for fixes for leaky taps and other repairs is down 40% to 30 days, says Dwelly CEO Ilya Drozdov. To some, the strategy looks like private equity with a coat of shiny AI paint. Ta-Nehisi shrugs off the notion, saying that while private equity is more focused on cost-cutting, General Catalyst roll-ups are about instilling a culture of innovation, albeit the type that also happens to cut costs. Ta-Nehisi is the driving force behind these roll-ups, and he wants General Catalyst to co-found the firms executing them. The lodestar is Livongo, the diabetes management startup he co-founded in 2014. It went public in 2019 for $3.6 billion. That would be a home run for most investors, but Ta-Nehisi was just warming up. A year later, Livongo was acquired for $18.5 billion by Teladoc, resulting in a paper gain of $3.4 billion for the fund. The outside return was almost entirely thanks to General Catalyst's large ownership stake, 18.3% as a co-founder. Still, Ta-Nehisi is treading a difficult path. He needs to overcome local protest against his yet-to-close hospital takeover before turning around the $2 billion 2024 revenue operation. And while Ta-Nehisi is a savvy investor, he's by no means infallible. A series of bets on climate startups resulted in a $100 million wipeout, and health insurance claim specialist Olive, once valued at $4 billion, is a total bust. In general, Catalyst ended up making only an estimated $1.8 billion from Livongo, with Teladoc's share price crashing 97% from its peak. But perhaps the biggest risk is that General Catalyst is doing too much. I get that question a lot, Ta-Nehisi says. He says it's a matter of having leadership bandwidth and a good operating model, comparing the company to Amazon, which extended from books to data centers to grocery stores to movie making. Ta-Nehisi has stretched himself to the brink in the past. At MIT, his counselor warned at the triple major, computer science, biology, and math, that he might not finish with such a demanding course load. He not only graduated, but went on to earn master degrees in engineering and operations research a few years later. It's a pattern he has carried with him throughout life, Ta-Nehisi says, laughing. I'm always trying to do too many things at the same time, he says. I push myself to the max.
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0: And now it's time for readings from AARP Magazine, the American Association of Retired Persons.
2: This is Ron Posner. I will be recording articles from AARP Bulletin, January and February 2026, Part 2, continuing with the article on the war on diabetes. The diabetes and weight loss drugs are also recommended for people who already have chronic kidney disease and diabetes to prevent worsening. A recent Spanish study of 515,000 people with diabetes found the drugs lowered risk for developing chronic kidney disease by 15%. These extra protections are a big deal for people with diabetes, says Dr. Eden Miller, a physician and diabetes specialist in Bend, Oregon. Tight blood sugar control helps guard against small blood vessel diseases like diabetic retinopathy and kidney disease. But cardiovascular disease, the number one killer of people with diabetes, is different. It's a large blood vessel disease, she says. GLP-1s may seem like trendy weight loss drugs, but they and SGLT-2s have a significant impact on multiple facets of health. We're seeing improvements in cardiovascular complications and quality of life. Breakthrough number 5, smarter insulin delivery systems. As diabetes and obesity care, her Oregon-based practice, Miller and her husband, also a physician, help people manage weight and blood sugar problems. When her workday ends, Miller, 54, is still thinking about blood sugar, this time her own. She has type 1 diabetes and uses an automated insulin delivery system that constantly monitors her blood sugar, releasing small amounts of insulin to keep levels on an even keel. Miller's system, Omnipod 5, uses an insulin-filled pod that attaches to her skin, a continuous glucose monitor, and an app on her smartphone where she can track the device's activity or dial up extra insulin before eating. The pod is tubeless and waterproof and can be worn in several spots on her body, including her arms, legs, and torso. It's my little diabetes buddy. It goes wherever I go, she says. I like to swim and ski and don't have to take it off. It's my own smart diabetes tech that keeps me safe and healthy. It's one example of the smart automated insulin delivery systems that are making blood sugar control better and easier for people with type 1 and for an increasing number of people with type 2 who use insulin. Smart insulin pumps and pods use data from CGM, also attached to your skin, to customize continuous insulin doses, explains Dr. Yogesh Kudva, an endocrinologist and diabetes researcher at the Mayo Clinic in Rochester, Minnesota. This not only offers safety and effective blood sugar control, but also eases the burden of diabetes, so people have less to think about, he says. In two studies published in 2025 in the New England Journal of Medicine that included older adults with type 1 and type 2 diabetes, Kudva and other researchers found that blood sugar levels were better and users adapted to the new technology, which they were using instead of CGMs, an older insulin delivery system, like injector pens. Smart delivery systems learn users' blood sugar patterns to anticipate needs up to an hour in advance, Miller notes. For more than 5 million midlife and older adults with diabetes, blood sugar control involves daily injections of insulin, the hormone that tells cells to absorb blood sugar. For people with type 1, using insulin is essential because their bodies no longer produce this hormone. But Miller says that people with type 2 often struggle with the decision to add insulin to the medications they may already take. Insulin is an amazing, life-saving thing, but too often, needing it is looked on as a failure in type 2 diabetes, she says. It's really a blessing. And now, 21st century technology is leveling the playing field for people with diabetes. / Your diabetes risk. Diabetes is not inevitable for older adults, says University of Tennessee endocrinologist Dr. Samuel Dagogo-Jack. There is plenty you can do to lower your risk. Here are some steps to take now that can impact your future health. Cut risk as much as 25%. Skip the sugary drinks. They make blood sugar, glucose, skyrocket, causing weight gain and surges of insulin, and ultimately reduce your body's ability to absorb blood sugar. A 2025 analysis from researchers at Brigham Young University found that every 12-ounce sugary drink per day boosts your existing level of diabetes risk 25%. Cut risk as much as 17%. Kick ultra-processed foods to the curb. Midlife and older Americans get half of their calories from ultra-processed foods, like sweet and salty snacks, which are considered ultra-processed foods, or UPFs. The unprocessed foods, according to a 2024 study. Swapping 10% of daily UPF calories for less processed foods reduced diabetes risk 17% in a recent European study that tracked nearly 312,000 people for an average of 10 years. If you are trying to cut back, don't eat lower-calorie UPFs, says Ashley Gerhardt, a University of Michigan psychology professor who studies eating disorders, including the addictiveness of junk food. She recommends focusing on real food from Mother Nature, with ingredients you can pronounce, and having a handful of nuts, some fresh mozzarella, or an apple for a snack. Cut risk as much as 12%. Walk 2,000 steps today. Every 2,000 daily steps lowered type 2 diabetes risk by 12% over nearly 7 years in a University of California, San Diego study of 4,838 older women published in 2022. Moderate intensity walking, fast enough that you could still chat but not sing, was most protective. Muscle contractions help your cells absorb blood sugar, a benefit that persists for approximately 2 days, says Joe Canali, a professor in the Division of Food, Nutrition, and Exercise Sciences at the University of Missouri. You don't need a hard walking group, she says. Just get your muscles moving by walking. Take 5-minute walking breaks from sitting to get started. Cut risk as much as 17%. Pick up some weights, up to a 60-minute per week. For example, just doing 3 20-minute strength routines weekly lowered diabetes risk by 17%, according to a 2022 review of studies in the British Journal of Sports Medicine. Cut risk as much as 45%. Go to bed earlier. Skimping on Z's boosted diabetes risk by up to 45%. And irregular bedtimes and wake-up times boosted it 34% in a pair of large studies of midlife and older adults published in 2024. These sleep habits may throw off body clocks that control blood sugar absorption. But that's not all. For people with diabetes, sleep problems can increase stress about taking care of your blood sugar every day, a 2025 Norwegian study found. If you notice ongoing sleep problems, it's worth bringing this up with your healthcare provider, says lead study author Hilde Reis, an associate professor at the Western Norway University of Applied Sciences. Small steps like keeping a regular bedtime, limiting caffeine in the evening, and creating a calm bedtime routine can make a real difference. Cut risk as much as 72%. Lose a little belly fat. If you're carrying extra pounds, dropping as little as 5% of your weight could reduce your risk for progressing from prediabetes to type 2 diabetes by 72%. Losing 8% improved blood sugar for older adults with diabetes in a 2022 study. The key factor, a drop in visceral fat, the deep abdominal kind that boosts inflammation and reduces blood sugar absorption. Your money. What to know about today's most popular annuities. They promise income at a price. Let's say you were offered a retirement investment that would rise in value if the stock market went up, but cushion your losses if the market went down, and the investment could eventually guarantee an income stream for the rest of your life. Chances are that you would at least take a look. That helps explain why nervous savers have recently latched on to investments-linked annuities, an alphabet soup lineup known as FIAs, RILAs, and VAs. Sales of these products in the U.S. grew 29% in 2024 and another 6% in the first 9 months of 2025. They now account for 57% of all annuity sales. Yet these investment-linked annuities aren't for everyone. their costs can be hard to decipher and may be unexpectedly high. Their terms can be confusing and easily misunderstood. They can tie up your money for years, and big sales commissions can lead some financial professionals to pitch them inappropriately. Here's what you need to know. How do these annuities work? Generally speaking, annuities are an insurance product that can create a lifelong income stream. Plain vanilla income annuities work mostly like this. In return for a sum of money, an insurer will pay you a certain amount on a regular basis, usually monthly, for the rest of your life. The guaranteed income is based chiefly on current interest rates and your age and gender. The movement of the stock market is irrelevant, but investment-linked annuities are different. Both their value and the income stream it's possible to draw from them can be affected by the stock market's performance, and this can be confusing, even though their name implies yearly income. They're usually used for more than just creating a stream of payments. You can use one to build retirement savings over many years by capturing some of the stock market's growth, and decide later if you want to turn the annuity into regular income, take non-annuitized withdrawals, or leave your investments for heirs. Even more confusing, most people who do create an income stream from these annuities don't do so by turning them into plain vanilla annuities. Instead, at the outset, they pay extra for an insurance rider that guarantees a minimum income stream later, one that may be increased by the stock market's performance. These products come in three basic flavors. Fixed income annuities, or FIAs. Typically, these promise that the dollar amount of your investment won't go down in return for a percentage cap on how much it can rise per year. For example, say you buy a $10,000 IFA with 10% cap and a value linked to the performance of the S&P 500, a basket of 500 large company stocks traded in the U.S. If the S&P falls in value, you'll still have $10,000 at the end of the year. If it rises anywhere between 0 and 10%, your investment will rise the same amount. But if the Standard & Poor's rises more than 10%, you won't get any additional benefit. So in 2024, when the S&P rose 23.3%, that $10,000 FIA would have gained not $2,330, but only $1,000. Registered Index-Linked Annuities, or RILAs, like FIAs, these link to stock indexes, but they generally have higher limits on gains. In return, you face the possibility of losses, though they generally are limited in the form of what's known as a buffer. If you had a RILA within a 20% buffer, for example, your annuity wouldn't fall in value as long as the linked index fell no more than 20%. But any losses beyond that would be yours. So if the index fell 25%, the value of the investments in your RILA would be down 5%. Once you turn on your income stream, a negative return won't impact your guaranteed minimum income. Variable annuities, or VAs. For these annuities, you have a menu of mutual funds to invest in. Like any mutual fund, the funds you own in a VA can rise and fall in value. You don't have downside protection for the money you invest, but if you buy an income rider, you do get protection for the future income stream. Once you're ready to turn on the annuity income spigot, your guaranteed minimum lifelong income will be based primarily on your original investment, your age, and interest rates. As long as your withdrawals don't exceed the minimum, your monthly income won't fall below that amount. It may even rise if your investments grow in value. What happens with the annuity once you decide to start your income stream? If you've purchased Guaranteed Income Rider, as most people do, you remain invested in your FIA, RILA, or VA after you begin taking the income. If the investments in your annuity grow, there's a chance your income can rise. While you have the option of taking withdrawals from your annuity that exceeds your current guaranteed minimum, that's usually a last resort, since it will either nullify any income guarantees or greatly reduce your payout. If you don't have an income rider and decide to create your income stream by rolling your account into an income annuity, your payments will be determined by the lump sum paid into the new annuity, your life expectancy, interest rates, and other factors. The market's performance will no longer matter. Unlike the case with investment annuities, you usually can't change your mind. You can't get back the lump sum you've paid or take an extra withdrawal. What are the benefits? The key benefit to annuities, whether FIAs, RILAs, VAs, or simpler income types, is that you can potentially pay more income than you would get by investing the purchase price on your own. That's because annuity buyers who happen to die earlier than expected indirectly subsidize annuity buyers who happen to live longer than expected. It's similar to how insurance claims of homeowners whose houses burn down are subsidized by the premiums of homeowners who don't need to make claims. If you live beyond a normal life expectancy, the annuity is very valuable to you, says Mark Cortezo, recently retired from Wealth Enhancement Group in Parsippany, New Jersey. FIAs and RILAs, despite their links to the stock market, are best understood as replacements for bonds in a person's portfolio, says Wade Faugh, founder of the financial firm Retirement Researcher. These annuities will typically underperform stocks due to their caps, but they have potential to outperform bonds because their returns are tied to a stock index, and stocks usually outperform bonds. The buffered losses of FIAs and RILAs can bring peace of mind that enables you to invest more of your portfolio in stocks for more potential growth, says Gregory Olson, a partner at Lennox Advisors in New York. What are the downsides? The gains you'll get from the rise of an index associated with your FIA or RILA will be less and perhaps far less than the total returns you can get from investing the same amount of money in a mutual fund or an ETF tracking the same index. As already pointed out, FIAs and RILAs put caps on returns, so you'll miss out on any gains beyond that cap. In addition, unlike mutual funds, those annuities credit you only the increase in a stock index and not the dividends paid out by companies in the index. Missing out on dividends can cost a lot. Since 1926, they've amounted to more than 30% of the total return of the S&P 500. While VAs don't cap your returns, they can have multi-layered fees that are all over the map. They change a mortality and expense fee ranging from 0.5% to 1.5%. You will also pay a fee for underlying investments ranging from 0.6% to 3%, depending on the funds you choose. An income rider will add on another 0.25% to 1.5%. Added up, these annual fees can be substantial. In comparison, the average index fund charges 0.05%. In addition, once you buy an annuity, retrieving your money can be very costly. To recoup, the commission insurers pay professionals to sell these products. Most annuities include surrender periods ranging from 3 to 10 years, during which you pay a penalty for taking your money out. Withdrawing money from an annuity will most likely reduce your future income stream. Advisors who charge a fee for their services instead of collecting commissions, however, may be able to identify an annuity without a surrender charge. Before you buy, ask the following questions of any financial advisor to avoid being sold an annuity that doesn't best suit your needs. Do I need one? Your financial pro should investigate and explain whether an annuity would add value to your retirement plan, Cortezo says. If someone tries to sell you an annuity without taking time to dig into the details, that's a red flag. How much should I put in? Never tie up all your retirement savings in an annuity. Advisors generally recommend putting no more than about 30 to 50% of a portfolio in annuities, depending on your need for emergency cash, the income to cover your everyday expenses, and your tolerance for risk. Remember that Social Security is already a valuable annuity that can help cover your basic needs. 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Your Money, Live Well for Less by Lisa Lee Freeman. She says, these are my best tips. 10 ways to shop smart in 2026. In the more than 50 Live Well for Less columns I've written, she says, over the past 6 years, I've shared hundreds of ways to shop smarter and save money. So to kick off the year, I've gone through all those tips and compiled some of my favorites. 1. Ask a chatbot. 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In one check I did, for example, smaller sizes of some products were cheaper per unit than larger ones. 7. 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Join the patriotic festivities this year in key historic cities. Happy semi-quincentennial. This year, the United States celebrates its 250th anniversary. While the event name doesn't have quite the same ring to it as the bicentennial, fondly remembered from 50 years ago, we can expect a similar amount of fanfare, especially around July 4. Such tributes allow Americans to breathe in and reflect on 250 years, the sacrifices our founders made to bring about the experiment of the Republic, and our work that continues to preserve it, says Chris O'Brien, president of Sail Forth 250, the organization planning some events in New York and New Jersey. To help with your patriotic travel planning, here's what you can expect in some historic American cities. Details, we are still being worked out in many cases, so be sure to check the event websites or updated information. Philadelphia. The Wawa Welcome America Festival from June 19th through July 4 includes free events, firework displays, a parade representing all states and territories, block parties, and a performance by the Philly Pops on July 3rd near Independence Hall, the site of the adoption of the Declaration of Independence on July 4, 1776. Washington, D.C. Beginning in late spring and running through much of the year, the Smithsonian's National Museum of American History will present In Pursuit of Life, Liberty, and Happiness, and an exhibit featuring 250 objects that embody the ideals in the Declaration of Independence. They include the portable desk used by Thomas Jefferson to draft the document and the gunboat Philadelphia, the only surviving American ship from the Revolutionary War. Go to americanhistory.si.edu for more info. The week of July 4th, the National Archives will host a multi-day family-friendly event culminating in a finale on Independence Day. The event will include live music, a dramatic reading of the Declaration of Independence, and an opportunity to view the original document. After that, head to the National Mall for the three-hour Independence Day parade, featuring floats and marching units representing all 50 states and a salute to the U.S. military. On the evening of July 4, a Capitol 4th, the annual concert and fireworks show will be staged on the National Mall. July 4th is always big in D.C., says Elliot Ferguson II, president and CEO of the Destination D.C. No place tells American history as vividly. Boston, the signature event of the city's 250th celebrations, will be the Boston Pops Fireworks Spectacular, featuring music and pyrotechnics on the Charles River Esplanade the night of July 4. Meanwhile, Boston Harborfest will offer free concerts at Christopher Columbus Waterfront Park on July 2nd and 3rd. On New York, on the morning of July 4th, some 30 tall ships from around the world, led by the U.S. Coast Guard Barque Eagle, will participate in a parade of sail from the Verrazano Narrows Bridge, past the Statue of Liberty, and up the Hudson River to the George Washington Bridge. Also, starting at 1 p.m. July 3rd, a parade of 30 other tall ships will sail down the East River. Questions and answers for Paul Anka. He says that I learned at an early age that good is the enemy of great. At 84, the singer-songwriter has a new album coming, an HBO documentary, and a robust TikTok presence. Question, you are the only artist ever to have hit songs on the Billboard charts for 7 straight decades. You've recently finished a new album, Inspiration of Life and Love. Are you ever going to slow down? Anka says that I can't believe I'm still doing this. Somewhere in that universe, whoever's bestowing this on all of us has taken real good care of me. I'm thankful for it. I love what I'm doing, and I really do it well. I work where I want to work, when I want to work. I want to stay active because I can still do it, and I'm having a great time. You grew up in Ottawa, Canada, and became a smashing success at 15 with your first single, Diana. What was that like? Says that most everybody in my business I met were from modest backgrounds. Sometimes they couldn't even pay bills. All of a sudden, they get in this incredible business of fame and money. Everything I've dreamed about happened, but I had to deal with it when I went on stage. I was scared to death. I got to Vegas, and I started feeling confident on stage. I didn't have that in the beginning. America grew up with your songs like Put Your Head on My Shoulder, but the lyrics for My Way, which you wrote for Frank Sinatra, are in a different league. How did you write the words to that song? We had a dinner in Florida, and he said he was quitting show business after one more album. He always used to tease me, "When are you going to write me a song, kid?" So it was midnight, thunderstorm outside. I'm struggling with, how do I start this? Here I was, 24. I metaphorically started writing as if Sinatra was writing it, but I don't know where it came from. I learned at an early age that good is the enemy of great, so it had to be really great. It was a turning point in my career. How has the recording changed since the 50s? At that time, he says, the business was in its infancy. It was a bunch of musicians in a studio, a couple of people behind a desk, and everybody rehearsed until you got what you thought was going to be the record. We would take 12, 13, 14, 15, 25 takes if we had to. But what was cool about it was the blood, the sweat that went into it. And when you listen to it sonically today on some of these LPs, you can feel it. Even the mistakes sound good. Today, technology has made it a different industry. How do you keep fit? I've always exercised, always been athletic. I keep evolving the way I eat, the way I take care of my throat. I drink olive oil every morning. I drink lemon juice when I get up. I make a concoction of green apple, celery, and cucumber. I watch the sugar intake. You know, once you pass that 60 mark, you're always in the red zone. One of the things you talk about in your documentary is the importance of family. How do you find family balance? He says that performers, unfortunately, their time allocation is often dictated. Time is our biggest asset, and if you waste it, you're a fool. I've got 5 daughters. I've got a son. I've got 9 grandchildren all over the world, and I have to allocate the time to be with them. Being around long enough, you see that family is the one thing that stays constant. You're known for collaborating with performers from Buddy Holly to Michael Bublé. Your work with Michael Jackson stands out. How was working with him? He says that I watched Michael Jackson grow up. He and his family used to come to Caesar's Palace in Vegas and see me and Sinatra and Sammy Davis Jr. I had an album, and I asked Michael, "I'd love you to be on it." So in 1983, we sat down at my house in Carmel, California, and it was the most different collaboration I've ever had with anyone. I was trying to create a little different vibe for him, working with the talent of his vision. How'd you become a TikTok superstar? I got a knock on my door, some girlfriends of my son. They start singing, "Put your head on my shoulder." I go, "Are you kidding? What's up?" My son said, "TikTok." "What? TikTok?" He puts me on this TikTok thing, and people are singing the song, and there's 50 million views. What a gift, right? How blessed can you be? You don't see that coming. Can you keep your career going forever? If I don't like it anymore, if the health fails, I'm out. I'm playing with the house's money now, you know? What older voters need to know. AARP will help you make informed decisions in 2026. By Claire Leibowitz. The November 2026 midterm elections will be a vital moment for older Americans. 36 governors, 35 senators, and all 435 members of the House of Representatives will be elected or reelected, and they will have a lot to say about the policies shaping life for people age 50 plus. AARP is a nonpartisan organization that does not donate to or endorse candidates, but AARP does plan a broad array of voter engagement efforts to help older Americans use their political muscle, beginning with the primary season, which runs from March to September, and culminating on the day of the general election, Tuesday, November 3. We are in a unique position to help members learn more about the candidates in their states, says John Hishta, AARP's Senior Vice President of Campaigns. In an overwhelming number of cases, if you can win the 50-plus electorate in your jurisdiction, you're going to win the election. The 2026 races are key because whoever wins control of the House and Senate will be in the position to push policy change and make decisions about core issues for older voters, including Medicare, caregiving, and Social Security. And dozens of issues important to older Americans are on the state and local ballots. Here are programs AARP will offer to help you make informed decisions. An online voter engagement hub that points readers to each state's voting resources, where they can find information about voter registration, early voting, and absentee ballot procedures on aarp.org/vote. Polls. AARP will conduct polls in several states this year where races are expected to be competitive and could have major impacts on the 2028 presidential election. AARP will also conduct voter research in more than 24 states, looking at issues like family caregiving, Social Security, Medicare, and more, to help candidates see the power of voters 50-plus and their concerns. This research is important for influencing candidates. Events with candidates for voters 50-plus. In many states, members will have the chance to hear directly from candidates through opportunities such as video interviews, telephone, and online town hall conversations, and AARP-sponsored candidate forums. These events are led by AARP state offices to enable voters to learn about the candidates' views on key issues. Go to states.aarp.org for information on AARP voter engagement in your state. Candidate engagement. AARP is working to build relationships with candidates to raise awareness about important topics for older Americans. This is done through direct conversations with candidates and their staff, both in person and online, about why these issues matter to voters 50-plus. These conversations educate the candidates so they can incorporate the positions of older Americans into their platforms. Voter Fact Sheets. Each state office delivers AARP voter fact sheets to the candidates to show the power of the 50-plus voting bloc. Our power lives in our ability to make sure that people 50-plus and our members vote, and that they hear from candidates on both sides of the aisle on the issues we care about. State News, Ohio. AI taking scams to new levels. Houston bill in U.S. Senate targets fraud, by Sarah Hollander. As scam attempts become ever more believable with the help of artificial intelligence, AARP Ohio volunteer Bill Smith emphasizes one word at his Fraud Watch Network presentations: delete. Don't become an investigative reporter to say, "I'm going to find out if this is real or not," says Smith, 74, of Dublin. Delete it and move on. In almost every case, the person seeking money or confidential information through an email, text, or phone call is not your pastor, boss, friend, or relative, he says. A national AARP study conducted in 2024 found that 77% of surveyed adults 50 and older are worried they might personally become targets of an AI-related fraud. They have reason to worry. Fraud reports of all types across the country have risen in recent years, and the amount lost per year is up substantially, according to federal data. In Ohio, the first half of 2025 saw consumers in the state report more than 38,000 fraud attempts and $144.2 million in losses, data from the Federal Trade Commission shows. Due to widespread underreporting of fraud, law enforcement officials and experts say the true numbers are far higher. And while the FTC's reports don't separate AI-fueled fraud from other types, anecdotal evidence shows how much of a problem it can be, says U.S. Senator John Husted, an Ohio Republican who is a member of the Senate's Special Committee on Aging. Just ask his constituents. One Ohio woman lost $5,000, thinks she was saving a distressed granddaughter in jail, Husted says. While the grandparent scam isn't new, updated AI versions can include cloned voices and hyper-realistic videos. The voice in this case, possibly replicated off a video posted on social media, sounded just like the woman's granddaughter. They're very sophisticated scams, Husted says, adding that even if you're aware of these things, they're so realistic that it can easily fool you. Husted recently hosted a telephone town hall for Ohioans 65 to 85 when he asked participants if they or someone they knew had been targeted through some form of fraud. 7 in 10 responded yes. "I think that they prey on loneliness. They prey on kind-heartedness," Husted says. "And these new technologies, many seniors can't fathom how easy it is to impersonate a grandchild, a loved one, your local bank." Legislation seeks insights. Last June, Husted and Senator Raphael Warnock, Democrat of Georgia, co-sponsored the Preventing Deepfake Scams Act, AARP, saying that AI-driven fraud poses significant risks to older adults, has endorsed the legislation. If the bill gains traction as of press time, it was awaiting committee action. It would create a task force of AI and cybersecurity experts joined by representatives from the financial services sector and regulatory agencies. Recommendations from the group would help policymakers develop strategies to safeguard consumers, Husted says. Criminals target everyone, but older adults might suffer larger losses as they've accumulated a lifetime of savings, says Clark Flint Barr, an AARP Government Affairs Director for Financial Security. Older fraud victims are increasingly having life-changing amounts of money stolen from them, and advances in technology make these schemes harder to spot, she says. With so much information online, such as where someone lives and works and what organizations they belong to, criminals are finding it easier to personalize their phishing, adds Smith, the AARP Fraud Watch Network volunteer. Phishing refers to emails or other outreach that tries to trick somebody into revealing their personal and financial information. At one of Smith's fraud prevention presentations, a pastor told him that an impersonator solicited his parishioners for money. Other criminals use geography to target scams, Smith says. They pose as law enforcement, demanding money for supposed traffic tickets. For example, criminals used phone area codes in the Ohio Turnpike area to run a toll scam. Keep your guard up, Smith says. Don't be the fish that bites, he adds. Targeted in a scam? You can report it to the Ohio Attorney General's office at ohioprotects.org or 800-282-0215. Medicare made easy. My pharmacy told me I don't have to pay for my medicine anymore this year because I've reached the cap of my drug plan. But I haven't spent $2,000 yet. How can that be? Starting in 2025, Medicare set a limit of $2,000 on how much people pay out of pocket for covered prescription drug each year. This limit applies to any Medicare drug plan you have, whether it's standalone or part of a Medicare Advantage plan. The $2,000 cap includes everything you pay for covered medications, such as your yearly deductible, if your plan has one, and any co-payments or co-insurance you pay when you pick up your prescriptions at the pharmacy or get them by mail. You may reach the $2,000 cap, even if you personally haven't paid that much. That's because help from others, like government programs, charities, or your drug plan, can also count toward the $2,000 limit. Your drug plan will keep track of what has been paid for by you and others, and it will report on your progress toward the cap on your explanation of benefits. My former employer told me I don't need to enroll in Medicare, and now I'm facing penalties. What can I do? If on or after January 1, 2023, you did not enroll in Part B during one of your Medicare enrollment periods because your employer or the representative gave you bad information, you may qualify for a special enrollment period, SEP, which lets you sign up without paying a late enrollment penalty. This often happens when someone is told COBRA, retiree insurance, or a small employer plan, fewer than 20 employees, is adequate coverage. However, Medicare doesn't count these as primary, which means they don't prevent penalties for late enrollment. To request the SEP, contact the Social Security Administration at 800-772-1213 and ask for the Medicare Part A and B SEP for exceptional circumstances application, which is also available online. You'll need to provide proof that your employer gave you wrong information. You can mail or fax the completed application to your local SSA office. Social Security Simplified. I received an overpayment letter from the Social Security Administration. It says I owe them $7,744. What can I do about this? First, note that you have 60 days to take some action. If you do not believe you are overpaid in the first place, you should ask for a review of your case, providing any evidence you have. If, however, you accept that you received benefits you weren't due, then you normally must arrange to repay the money. But you can ask the SSA to waive or write off the overpayment if two conditions are met. One, you can show you are not at fault in causing the overpayment, and two, you convince them that you cannot afford to pay it back. To accomplish that second part, you'll usually have to provide evidence of your income and expenses to show that repayment would cause you financial hardship. I've been getting Social Security disability benefits for several years. When I turn 65, will I be moved to traditional Social Security, or will I keep getting disability checks? Nothing will happen when you turn 65, but when you reach your full retirement age, 67 for people born after January 1, 1960, you'll be switched from disability benefits to retirement benefits. The changeover will essentially be seamless to you. Though because the amount won't change, a disability benefit is equal to a full retirement age benefit. The switch is just an accounting change within the Social Security Administration. I was married to my first husband for more than 10 years. We divorced in 1984. I remarried in 2007 at age 55, but that marriage lasted only 7 years. My first husband died recently. Am I eligible for any of his Social Security? You might be. Normally, if you remarry, you lose any eligibility to your first husband's Social Security. But if your marriage to husband number two ends, then you become potentially eligible for benefits from number one. So if your first husband's benefit is higher than what you are getting from your own Social Security, you could get the difference in the form of divorced widow's benefits. 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As part of the application process, you will need to provide marriage and divorce papers. One further note, if someone who is already getting a survivor benefit remarries, that person can continue to get those benefits as long as the second marriage takes place after the surviving spouse turns 60. Your health. Ask Dr. Adam. A top internist and cardiologist answers your questions with surprising doctor-tested tips. I've been diagnosed with COPD. What can I do to improve my breathing? Dr. Adam. Chronic obstructive pulmonary disease, or COPD, is a lung condition that makes it harder to breathe out fully. COPD occurs when your airways, bronchi, and tiny air sacs, alveoli, become inflamed, damaged, or stuck open. A large study of adults, age 50 and older, found that as of 2020, almost 10% of us were dealing with COPD. I recommend a daily practice of breathing exercises. Try pursed lip breathing. Relax your shoulders and neck, then inhale through your nose for 2 seconds, or as long as is comfortable. Then exhale slowly through pursed lips as if you're blowing out a candle for 4 seconds, or roughly twice your inhale time. Another effective exercise involves belly breathing. Lie on your back with knees bent and put one hand on your chest and the other on your tummy. Inhale deeply through your nose over 3 counts. Your belly should rise more than your chest. Next, with your lips slightly pursed, exhale slowly over 6 counts using your abdominal muscles. Try to gradually work up to doing this exercise for 5 to 10 minutes, 3 to 4 times a day. Breathing when you have COPD burns extra energy, so try to maintain a healthy weight. Being underweight can deprive you of the strength needed for breathing, while being overweight makes breathing harder. Your lungs may be challenged, but your spirit doesn't have to be. Take it day by day and keep in mind that small improvements add up. With consistency and the right support, you can gain confidence in your breathing and in your future. I keep hearing about how dangerous inflammation is. How can I keep it in check? Dr. Adams says that chronic inflammation hastens the aging process and contributes to ailments such as arthritis, heart disease, and dementia. More than a third of Americans are living with systemic inflammation, yet a lot of people don't really understand what inflammation is. Put simply, inflammation refers to the way our body responds to a threat, such as an injury or infection. When you have a wound and there's redness or swelling around it for a few hours or days, that's a sign your immune system is putting up a helpful defense to promote healing. This is called

measures how quickly your red blood cells sink to the bottom of a test tube. When there's inflammation, it will be quicker. If you test positive for chronic inflammation or just want to prevent it, I strongly recommend to sticking to a non-inflammatory diet, which is largely the Mediterranean diet of lean proteins, whole grains, lots of produce, and healthy fats like olive oil. Also, avoid processed foods and try not to overeat or drink too much alcohol. Don't smoke and make exercise a matter of routine in your daily life. In some cases, medication may play a role. Although chronic inflammation is serious, it isn't a hopeless situation. With a commitment to a healthier lifestyle and help from your doctor, you'll likely be able to make meaningful improvements. The results can help you feel dramatically better. Your health. Is platelet-rich plasma therapy right for you? Despite controversy and mixed results, PRP is racking up successes as a treatment for a variety of conditions. The first thing John smelled was his wife's hair, then coffee, sautéed scalps, and compost, the first sense he'd experienced in 45 years. In his 20s, John suffered a traumatic head injury that stole his sense of smell. At 73, he attempted one last-ditch medical intervention, platelet-rich plasma therapy, or PRP. While PRP has been around since the 1970s, it took off in the 2000s when sports medicine doctors began using it to help athletes recover from injuries. But in recent years, PRP has come out of the locker room. Today, it's used to treat a wide variety of conditions: osteoarthritis, hair loss, vocal cord scarring, erectile dysfunction, vaginal atrophy, infertility, dry eyes, and skin rejuvenation. For John, PRP helped what nothing else could, says Dr. Zara Patel, director of the Stanford Initiative to Cure Smell and Taste Loss, who treated John in her clinic. How PRP works. PRP uses the body's own healing abilities to relieve pain and repair damaged tissue. A lab tech or doctor draws the patient's blood and places it in a centrifuge, where it is spun to separate the blood into three layers: a bottom layer of dense red blood cells, a middle layer containing platelets and white blood cells, and a top layer of plasma. The middle layer is selected to create concentrated volume of platelets that's rich in growth factors, which can stimulate pain relief and improved function. This concentration is then combined with the plasma layer and injected into the injured area. Treatment sessions usually last about 1 hour, and several treatment sessions are often required. Promising, but uncertain. PRP is not fully accepted by the medical establishment or reimbursed by insurance companies. Both the Osteoarthritis Research Society International and the American College of Rheumatology recommend against using PRP for osteoarthritis of the hip and knee, and the American Academy of Orthopedic Surgeons supports PRP use on only a limited basis. In part, reluctance to give PRP a full-throated endorsement is due to the inconsistency of study results. A random clinical trial published in JAMA in 2021 found that PRP injections did not significantly improve knee osteoarthritis symptoms after 12 months. But in 2025, a study published in the American Journal of Sports Medicine determined that PRP injections to the knee provided clinically significant pain relief, though it also called out the lack of standardization in PRP protocols. Variations in preparation methods, metrics, data collection, and equipment could account for some of the inconsistency. Because PRP is made from the body's own blood, its quality is variable, says Dr. Bert Mandelbaum, an orthopedic sports surgeon and co-director of the Regenerative Orthobiologics Center at Cedars-Sinai in Los Angeles. Platelet density can fluctuate from day to day depending on hormones, exercise, and foods eaten, among other factors. When I prepare my patients, I tell them their own blood is their medicine, so they need to boost it as best they can, says Dr. Alice Chen, a physiatrist with the Hospital for Special Surgery in Stamford, Connecticut. I recommend they avoid alcohol and smoking for at least 2 weeks beforehand and reduce or eliminate sugar. Still, results are hard to predict. Some people improve dramatically and some don't, says Patel, and the procedure can be expensive as well. A number of factors can affect cost, but a single procedure is roughly $500 to $2,500, with patients often returning for more treatments. It's important for the physician and patient to have a realistic discussion on what the outcome may be, says Dr. Brennan Bochetter, a sports medicine physician at the Mayo Clinic in Rochester, Minnesota. Some people don't like paying out of pocket for something that may not help them. Regardless, it's important that the doctor administering

0: PRP therapy has your complete medical history, as those who have blood disorders, active cancers, or autoimmune disorders may not be good candidates. Even if you're a perfect candidate for PRP, the potential results are hard to quantify, says Butcher. While we have many high-quality trials demonstrating efficacy, we need more comparative trials that look at what dose of PRP is correct, and more trials identifying factors that can lead to someone not seeing a benefit. You have been listening to articles from AARP Bulletin, January and February 2028, Part 2, narrated by Ron Posner.
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3: We'll continue hearing Marvin Redpost, Alone in His Teacher's House, by Louis Sachar. Chapter 5, Nothing In, Nothing Out. It did not get any better for Marvin. No matter what he said or did, Miss Hillway took it the wrong way. On Friday, she called him a hooligan. "I don't even know what a hooligan is," Marvin said after school. "Don't worry about it," said Stuart. "Mrs. North won't get mad at you. You're taking care of her dog." "You can do anything," said Nick. "You're so lucky. You're the luckiest kid in the whole world." Marvin shrugged. That was another problem. He wasn't doing such a good job of taking care of Mrs. North's dog. Waldo hadn't eaten anything since Mrs. North left. His bowl was still full of the same old dog food. Marvin unlocked his bicycle. "Can I come with you to Mrs. North's house?" asked Stuart. Marvin looked at Stuart and then at Nick. Mrs. North didn't exactly say he couldn't bring his friends over. "But sorry," he said. "Well, why not?" asked Stuart. "I'm not going to wreck anything." Marvin wasn't worried about Stuart, but if he said yes to Stuart, then Nick would want to come too. "Mrs. North said she doesn't want anyone else in her house," Marvin lied. "I just want to sit in her chair," said Nick. "She won't find out," said Stuart. "I just want to turn her lights on and off," said Nick. "Sorry," said Marvin. "It's her rule, not mine." He got on his bike. "I'll see you later, okay?" And his friends stared after him. He rode off. He felt bad lying to his two best friends, but he just didn't want to take any chances. He glanced back. Nick and Stuart were on their bikes, a half block behind him. He turned a corner and stopped. Nick and Stuart came around the corner, then stopped when they saw him. "You can't come to her house," said Marvin. Hey, we're just riding our bikes, Stuart said.
4: Mrs. North doesn't own the streets, said Nick.
3: Well, quit following me.
4: We're not following you, said Nick.
3: He thinks we're following him.
4: It's just a coincidence, Stuart explained. Marvin got back on his bike. Stuart and Nick followed. He stopped in front of Mrs. North's house. Stuart and Nick stopped, too.
3: Just taking a rest, said Stuart.
4: He stretched his arms and yawned.
3: Marvin went into his teacher's house and locked the door behind him.
4: Waldo's bowl was still full.
3: Oh, Waldo, said Marvin, petting him.
4: Waldo's tail swept the floor.
3: You really have to eat, Marvin told the old dog.
4: Waldo whined and nuzzled Marvin.
3: Marvin petted him.
4: Nick and Stuart are so immature, he said.
3: You're lucky I'm taking care of you and not them.
4: He hooked on the leash, grabbed the pooper scooper, and led Waldo outside.
3: That's the ugliest dog I've ever seen, laughed Nick.
4: It looks like a walrus, said Stuart.
3: Come on, Waldo, said Marvin.
4: Waldo, Nick and Stuart said together.
3: Where's Waldo, said Nick.
4: And they laughed again.
3: Marvin tugged on the leash, but Waldo didn't seem to want to take a walk. He just took two steps and sat down. He looked back at the house.
4: Nick and Stuart laughed again.
3: Let's go, Waldo, said Marvin, tugging on the leash.
4: Waldo slowly got up, took a few more steps, and then sat down again.
3: Oh, he really knows how to walk a dog, said Stuart. No wonder Mrs. North chose him.
4: And what would you do different? Asked Marvin.
3: Did you hear something? Stuart asked.
4: No, I didn't hear anything, said Nick.
3: I thought I heard someone talking to me, said Stuart.
4: It must have been the wind.
3: Instead of going around the block, Marvin only managed to go to the corner and back.
4: At least he didn't have to use the pooper scooper in front of Nick and Stuart.
3: But Waldo hadn't eaten in 2 days. And if nothing goes in, nothing comes out.
4: He put Waldo back in the house.
3: I'll be out in a second, he told his friends, so we can do something, okay?
4: He put the leash and the pooper scooper away. Waldo lay on the floor, watching him with sad eyes.
3: See you later, Waldo, said Marvin. Eat something.
4: He checked to make sure he still had the key, then went outside, locking the door behind him. But Nick and Stuart were gone.
3: Chapter 6. Some dog food is eaten. On Sunday, Waldo's bowl was still full of food. Maybe the food had gone bad. It had been in his bowl since Wednesday night. Marvin took the bowl into the garage and dumped it into Mrs. North's garbage can. He returned to the kitchen. He found some green dish soap under the sink. He washed Waldo's bowl, and then he rinsed it a long time so it wouldn't taste like soap. He dried it with the dish towel, which he found in the drawer next to the sink.
4: Waldo watched him.
3: Marvin filled the bowl with fresh dog food.
4: Here you go, he said, setting it down in front of the old whisker-faced dog.
3: Waldo didn't even look at it. Marvin picked up the piece of dog food and held it in front of young Waldo's nose.
4: Yum, yum, he said.
3: Waldo turned his head away. He whined.
4: Marvin sat on the kitchen floor and stroked his back.
3: I tell you what, he said. If I eat it, will you?
4: The bit of dog food was still in his hand.
3: Marvin opened his mouth wide so all Waldo could see. He took a bit of dog food between his thumb and forefinger and held it inside his mouth.
4: He was careful not to let it touch his tongue.
3: He quickly pulled out his hand, closed his mouth, and swallowed.
4: Yum, delicious, he said.
3: The dog food was hidden in his fist.
4: Waldo wasn't fooled.
3: Okay, said Marvin, I'll really eat it this time, but then you have to, too.
4: Waldo watched him.
3: Marvin touched the dog food with his tongue.
4: It wasn't horrible. It tasted a little like cereal.
3: He bit into it.
4: It was chewier than cereal, and it was a little bit gritty, like it had tiny seeds in it. He chewed and swallowed. It wasn't gross. It wasn't something he'd ask his mom to get for an after-school snack, but it really wasn't too bad. "Okay, your turn," Marvin said, and Waldo whined. "Like this," said Marvin. He crawled to Waldo's bowl and picked out a piece of dog food with his teeth. He chewed it up and swallowed. He smiled at Waldo. "Delicious," he said. Waldo lay his whiskered face against the floor. Chapter 7, Liver. "Have you tried liver?" asked Dr. Charles. "Yes, my mom made it once, but I didn't like it," said Marvin. "I mean for Waldo," said the doctor. "Oh," said Marvin. It was Monday afternoon. Waldo still hadn't eaten, so Marvin called the vet on the telephone. Mrs. North had left the number. Dr. Charles said that Waldo probably just missed Mrs. North. He told Marvin what to do. Go to the store and buy a quarter pound of liver. Boil it in water for 10 minutes and then cut it up in little pieces. And serve it to him on a real plate, Dr. Charles added, instead of his doggy bowl. That made Marvin smile. Okay, he said, thank you. Waldo's a funny dog, said Dr. Charles. He's not sick. He's just lovesick. Let me know what happens. Marvin hung up the phone, feeling a little bit better. He sat on the floor next to Waldo and petted him. We'll both be glad when Mrs. North gets back, he said. He'd had a rough day at school. Miss Hillway treats me like I'm a criminal, he told the lovesick dog. Waldo pushed his head under Marvin's hand. Marvin petted him some more. Nick and Stuart hate me, he said. They say I think I'm better than everyone. I don't think I'm better than everyone. I just have a job to do. Waldo licked Marvin across the face with his big tongue. Marvin petted him some more, then stood up. He checked to make sure the key was in his pocket. I'll be back after dinner, he promised, with liver. He tried his best to sound enthusiastic. His mother said she'd take him to the store after dinner to buy the liver, and then drive him to Mrs. North's house. Can I come? Asked Jacob. I've never seen the inside of a real teacher's house. Well, sure, said Marvin, glad to impress his older brother. Me too, said Lindsay. I want to meet Waldo. Marvin's father went along too. I don't want to be a party pooper, he said. Marvin smiled. After all his troubles, it felt good to have his family with him. He paid for the liver out of his own money. A quarter pound cost only 37 cents, less than a candy bar. Inside Mrs. North's house, Marvin found a pot and filled it with water. He turned on the stove. His mother offered to cook the liver for him, but Marvin said, no, it's part of my job. He dropped the slimy meat into the boiling water. Jacob was walking around the house. Cool, he said as he went from one room to another. Lizzie hugged and petted and rolled around on the floor with Waldo. I love you, Waldo, she said. The liver was stinking up the kitchen. Marvin let it boil for 10 minutes, like Dr. Charles said. Then he plucked it out of the water with a fork and cut it up into bite-sized pieces. He really didn't think it would work. He had tasted liver, and he had tasted dog food. He liked dog food better. He put the liver on a regular plate and set it on the floor. His family gathered around to watch. Look, Waldo, liver, said Marvin. Waldo didn't move. Please, Waldo, begged Lindsay. She pushed the plate to him. Waldo sniffed at it. Then he stood up, stuck his head over the plate, and ate a piece of liver. Marvin and his family cheered. Waldo ate another piece and then another. He didn't stop until the plate was empty. Then he waddled over to his dog food bowl and ate all his dog food, too. All he needed was an appetizer, said Marvin's mother. And Marvin was so happy he almost cried. He washed and dried the pot, knife, fork, and plate. Lindsay had to use the potty. Of course, thought Marvin, she couldn't go anywhere without needing to go to the bathroom. He smiled. He knew the kids in his class would be glad. Chapter 8. Where's Waldo? Tuesday morning, Marvin woke up with a start. He couldn't remember if he had locked Mrs. North's front door. He remembered his family getting ready to leave, and then Lizzie had to go to the bathroom. And Jacob was in a hurry because there was a TV show he wanted to watch, and Lindsay had to hug Waldo 3 more times. He got dressed quickly and rushed through breakfast. He just couldn't remember. As he rode his bike to Mrs. North's, he felt a knot in the pit of his stomach. He dropped his bike in front of her house and ran to the front door. He tried the knob. It was locked. That didn't really mean anything, he realized. The robbers could have locked it after they left. He unlocked the door and stepped inside. Everything seemed to be in order, except Waldo wasn't there to greet him. Waldo, called Marvin. Oh, Waldo! The TV was still there. The VCR. There were no open drawers. Nothing seemed to be missing except... Waldo! Marvin called again. He looked around the kitchen and the living room, then entered Mrs. North's bedroom. Something smelled funny. Waldo had thrown up on the floor. Marvin just missed stepping in it. He could see pieces of liver and dog food. It looked like Waldo had thrown up everything he'd eaten. Waldo! Marvin called. He looked under the bed. And Waldo lay there. There you are, you old whisker-faced dog. Waldo didn't move. Waldo, he shouted, wake up, Waldo. Wake up, you stupid dog. But already he knew that Waldo would never wake up. Chapter 9, Do Something. He didn't know what to do. Waldo was dead. He threw up the liver and died. Do something. Should he call 911? Do something. The words kept repeating inside his head. Waldo is dead. Do something. Should he get him out from under the bed? How would he even do that? Pull him by the tail? And even if he could get him out from under the bed, then what? He called home. It rang 11 times. His parents had already left for work. Do something. I should never have given him the liver, he said to himself. He couldn't just leave Waldo there, could he? Just go to school as if nothing happened? He walked around the house. He looked at himself in the bathroom mirror and noticed for the first time that he was crying. He wiped his eyes on his shirt sleeve. He walked quickly back to the phone and he called the vet. There was a recording. The office was closed until 10 o'clock, but it gave another number to call in case of an emergency. Marvin didn't know whether it was an emergency. Waldo was already dead. He dialed the emergency number anyway. Dr. Charles had said, "Let me know what happens." A woman answered the phone. "Hello?" "Hello," said Marvin. "This is Marvin Redpost. I'm taking care of Mrs. North's dog, Waldo. I was. Dr. Charles said to let him know what happened. Well, he died, and I don't know what to do. I can't take him to the cemetery because..." "I'll get my husband," said the woman, and Dr. Charles came on the line. "Waldo is under the bed," Marvin told him, trying not to cry. "He won't move. He threw up all the liver and dog food. I'm just here by myself." "I'll be right over," said Dr. Charles. "Try to calm down. What's the address?" Marvin thought a moment. "I don't know," he said. "I know how to get here, but I don't know the address." Well, okay then, said Dr. Charles, and just tell me how to get there. Marvin tried to think. I don't know how to tell it, he said. He got an idea. Wait, I'll go outside and check the street sign. He set down the phone and started out the door. Then he got a better idea. He had been bringing in Mrs. North's mail. He took an envelope back to the phone and read the address to Dr. Charles. You're doing just fine, said Dr. Charles. I'll be there in 15 minutes. He's in there, under the bed, said Marvin, pointing to Mrs. North's bedroom. He waited in another room until Dr. Charles was finished. He didn't look until after Waldo's body was inside Dr. Charles's van. Did the liver kill him? Marvin asked. Maybe I didn't cook it right? Dr. Charles smiled. It wasn't because of anything you did, Marvin. Waldo was just a very old dog, he said. His time had come. Marvin watched the van drive away. He cleaned up Waldo's throw-up and flushed it down the toilet. As Dr. Charles suggested, he poured a little vinegar over the spot to get rid of the smell. He checked to make sure he still had the key, then locked the door behind him. He rode his bike to school. Chapter 10, Ma. Well, nice of you to show up, Marvin, said Miss Hillway as Marvin entered the classroom. He was 20 minutes late. Sorry, he said. Just waltz on in, said Miss Hillway. We'll wait. He quickly took his seat. Miss Hillway handed out a worksheet. Marvin started to write his name at the top. He wrote Ma, M-A, and that was as far as he got. He tried not to think about Waldo, the way he always wanted to be petted, his white whiskers, his whining that sounded like singing. He took a deep breath. And what about Mrs. North? What was she going to do when she came home tomorrow night? Marvin imagined her opening the front door. She'd be surprised because Waldo wasn't there to greet her. In his mind, Marvin saw her going through the house with her suitcase still in her hand. She was calling Waldo. Waldo? Waldo? And then he saw her picking up the telephone. He imagined himself alone in his room as the phone downstairs was ringing. Miss Hillway came around and collected the worksheets. Ma, she said, looking at Marvin's paper. May I have more time? He asked. I want Mrs. North to see this, said Miss Hillway, snapping up his paper. At recess, Marvin walked off by himself. Judy Jasper and Casey Happleton came running toward him. Hey, Marvin, said Judy, out of breath. What are you eating under there? What? He said. What are you eating under there? Asked Casey. He didn't know what they were talking about. Under where? He asked. The two girls roared with laughter. You're eating your underwear, exclaimed Judy. You said you were eating your underwear, Casey explained. Oh, leave me alone, said Marvin, walking away. It's just a joke, said Casey. What a crab. Oh, there's Justin, said Judy. Hey, Justin, what are you eating under there? Under where? Asked Judson. Oh, boy. After school, it felt strange not have to go to Mrs. North's house. Marvin felt empty. Are you okay? Patty Gatsby asked him. He shrugged. Oh, he thinks he's better than everyone, said Stuart, coming up behind him. Nick was with Stuart. Shut up, said Marvin. I don't have to, said Nick. Marvin glared at Nick. Waldo's dead, he said. Are you happy now? Nick's mouth dropped open. What happened? Asked Patsy. Marvin told them how Waldo wouldn't eat, and about the liver, and then what he'd found this morning. Promise you won't tell anyone, okay? He asked, and they promised. Oh, man, said Nick. You are the unluckiest kid in the whole world. Chapter 11, Waiting. The worst part was waiting. just waiting. "Will you take me to see Waldo?" Lindsay asked during dinner. He hadn't told his family yet. "I love Waldo," said Lindsay. "I don't think it's a good idea," said Marvin. "Why not?" Lindsay demanded. "Well, it just isn't," said Marvin. "Can I go with Marvin to see Waldo?" Lindsay asked her mother. "It's not up to me," said Mrs. Redpost. "It's up to Marvin." She looked at Marvin. "And I know you always consider your sister's feelings, don't you, Marvin?" "Please, Marvin," said Lindsay. "I let you come to my birthday party." Marvin sighed. "Sorry," he said. He tried to think of a nice way to put it. "Waldo's not there anymore."
5: "Well, where'd he go?" asked Lindsay.
4: "He's in heaven, with the angels."
5: "Oh, no," said Mrs. Redpost, dropping her fork.
4: "Oh, you mean he's dead?" said Lindsay. She crunched into her pickle. She didn't cry until an hour and a half later, when she went to bed. Right after that, she said a prayer for Waldo in heaven. Marvin's parents tried to make him feel better.
5: "It wasn't your fault," said his mother. "You know that."
4: "Do you want me to talk to Mrs. North for you?" asked his father.
5: "No," said Marvin. When he got to school Wednesday morning, he was mobbed by the kids in his class.
6: "Did you kill Mrs. North's dog?" asked Justin.
7: "He forgot to feed him," said Melanie. "The poor dog starved to death."
6: "I heard he choked to death," said Kenny, "on a piece of liver."
4: Marvin looked around. He knew Stuart and Patsy could keep a secret. It must have been Nick.
6: "What do you think Mrs. North is going to do?" asked Casey.
8: "She'll flunk you for sure," said Justin.
6: "If you're lucky," said Warren.
9: "I'd move to another state if I were you," said Gina.
10: "I'd move to another country," said Heather.
11: "You can go to jail for murdering somebody's dog," said Judy.
4: Clarence and Travis joined the group.
12: "Hey, Marvin," asked Travis, "did you shoot Mrs. North's dog?"
13: "Yeah, he got him right in the liver," said Clarence.
4: The rest of the day was just a blur to Marvin. He couldn't pay attention. He just kept thinking one thought. Mrs. North will be home tonight. Ms. Hillway said goodbye to the class.
14: "Thank you. It's been a most enjoyable week. You've been a wonderful class."
4: She looked at Marvin.
14: "Of course, there are always a few exceptions, and Mrs. North will get a full report."
4: "Hey, do you want to come over to my house?" Stuart asked as they walked out of class together.
5: "No," said Marvin. Now that Waldo was dead, Marvin's friends liked him again.
6: "Why not?" asked Nick. "It's not like you have to go to Mrs. North's."
5: "I just want to be alone," said Marvin.
6: "Did the vet tell you what time Waldo died?" asked Stuart.
5: "No," said Marvin.
6: "Well, you should ask him," said Stuart. "They can figure those things out. Because if Waldo died before midnight, then Mrs. North only has to pay you for 5 days, $15. But if he died after midnight, then she has to pay you for 6 days, $18.
5: Stuart was good at math.
6: And I guess you don't get that $4 bonus, said Nick.
4: Marvin walked home. Then he got on his bike and rode to Mrs. North's house for the last time. He still had to bring in her newspaper and mail. Her house felt empty, like a cave. He wrote her a note. It said, "Dear Mrs. North, if you are looking around for Waldo, don't. You won't find him. He's not in your house, and he's not outside. Well, he's dead. I hope you had a nice time on your trip. Yours truly, Marvin Redpost." He went home and waited for Mrs. North to call.
15: "Do you think I'll be expelled?" he asked Jacob.
6: I don't think she can do that," said Jacob. "It's not like you did it on purpose."
15: "I just did what the doctor told me," said Marvin.
6: "But she'll still blame you," said Jacob.
8: She might say she doesn't, but really she will. Every time she looks at you, every time she gives you a grade, she'll be thinking, Marvin Redpost, he's the boy who killed my dog. Jacob patted Marvin on the back.
15: You'd be better off if you were expelled.
8: The phone rang. Marvin felt his heart jump. But it was just one of his mother's friends. He went to bed at 9 o'clock and lay awake for at least 2 hours. Mrs. North never called. Chapter 12, I'm Sorry. Marvin tapped the red post for luck and then bravely walked to school. He entered his classroom. Mrs. North wasn't there. Have you talked to Mrs. North yet? Asked Casey. What are you going to say to her? Marvin shrugged.
15: I can't believe you're here, said Clarence. If I were you, I'd be in Mexico.
8: No one got close to him, not even Nick or Stuart. No one wanted to be seen with him when Mrs. North walked in. The bell rang. Marvin kept his eyes on the door.
15: She probably can't stop crying, said Melanie. That's why she's not here.
8: Maybe she never came home, thought Marvin. That's why she never called. Maybe she had such a good time her trip, she decided to stay away forever. Maybe she fell in love with someone, and she's sailing around the world with them.
15: Mrs. North walked through the door.
8: Good morning, everyone, she said. It's nice to see you again. She glanced at Marvin and then turned her head away. He looked down at his desk. He thought he saw a flash of hatred in her eyes.
15: Well, let's see if anyone learned anything while I was gone, she said. This won't be graded. I just want to see how far you got, Gina.
8: Mrs. North handed a stack of tests to Gina, and Gina passed them out. Marvin set right to work. He didn't dare take his eyes off the paper. Mrs. North was walking around the room. Marvin wasn't looking, but somehow he knew. She was coming toward him. He could feel it in his bones. The room got very quiet. She was getting closer. He tried to focus on his work. She was right beside him. He could see her shoes. He closed his eyes. Her cold hand touched the back of his neck.
15: Come on, Marvin, she said. We need to talk.
8: He stood up. Every eye in the classroom watched as Mrs. North led him outside. There was dead silence.
15: I'm sorry, said Mrs. North.
8: You're sorry, said Marvin. His legs were shaking. It was unfair of me to ask you to take care of such an old... She stopped. I just didn't want to put him in a kennel. You must have felt awful. The next thing Marvin knew, Mrs. North was hugging him.
15: The plane was very late, she said, still hugging him. Otherwise, I would have called you last night. You probably thought I hated you.
8: Well, maybe a little, said Marvin. She let go of him.
15: I spoke to Dr. Charles this morning, she said. He told me what you did. I'm so glad Waldo had someone like you.
8: Marvin noticed her eyes were wet. Liver was his favorite, she said. He died happy. She paid the money she owed him. She gave him $25 as promised.
15: I'd like to do something special for you, too, she said. How about I take you out for lunch this weekend? You pick the restaurant.
8: Okay, said Marvin. She hugged him again. Waldo had a good life, she said. They walked back to the classroom. Everyone was watching and wondering. Marvin kept his head down. Let them wonder, he thought. He sat at his desk and returned to his test. Casey Happleton stared at him. Her ponytail stuck out of the side of her head, and her finger was in her mouth.
15: Wait, let me get this straight, Nick said at recess. She's taking you out to lunch because her dog died?
8: $25, said Stuart.
15: and he only had to take care of the dog for 5 days instead of 7?
12: What restaurant are you going to choose? Asked Nick.
15: Marvin shrugged.
12: Man, you are so lucky, said Nick. It's unfair. Some people have all the luck.
15: The end.
12: And now we'll be listening to Melvin Biederman's Superhero, The Curse of the Bologna Sandwich by Greg Trine. Chapter 1, Never Say No to a Cry for Help. Melvin Biederman didn't feel like a superhero. Sure, he'd graduated from the Superhero Academy with the others, and he did look fantastic in his red cape and high boots. But there were some things that bothered him. He never once was able to leap a tall building in a single bound. It always took him 5 or 6 tries. Stopping a speeding locomotive wasn't easy. And that whole X-ray vision thing, it brought nothing with it but guilt. Everywhere Melvin looked, he saw underwear. Still, he was fast. He was good at math and science. And he had so impressed his teachers with his oral report on the nature of good and evil that he nudged superhero Carl out of the top spot. Carl, who was a single-leap building jumper and who had no problem stopping trains. Melvin Biederman beat him out. He graduated at the top of his class. Perhaps Headmaster Spinner had said it best. Your brain is your greatest weapon. And he had high hopes for young Biederman. Now that graduation was over, Melvin made his way across the schoolyard, past the exercise area where superhero Carl was busy bench-pressing a Buick. Carl stopped what he was doing long enough to sneer and say, "Top of our class, bah, you can't even stop a train." "I can so, it just takes me a while," Melvin said. He knew Carl was still angry about being bumped out of the top spot. Carl was being sent far away for his first assignment, all the way to the Fiji Islands, and Melvin was glad. He didn't trust Carl any farther than he could throw a Chevrolet, or a Buick, for that matter. "Where are they sending you?" Carl asked. "I don't know yet. I'm meeting with the headmaster in a few minutes." Headmaster Spinner was waiting for Melvin at the door of his office. His belly was huge, and Melvin wondered how he ever got off the ground. Did he have a hard time leaping tall buildings? "Come in, Melvin," he said. "Well, today's the day. Are you ready to start your life of fighting crime?" Melvin wasn't sure. It had been 2 years since he'd been plucked from the orphanage. 2 years of flying lessons, of stopping trains, of seeing through walls. And now he was being sent off to save the world. How could he tell the headmaster he didn't think he was up to it? "Where are you sending me, sir?" he asked finally. "Before we get to that, tell me, do you have any questions, any problems you'd like to discuss?" "Well," Melvin began. "Yes?" "Well, the X-ray vision. I had no idea there were so many kinds of underwear in the world." "Oh, you'll learn to turn that off with time," the headmaster spun around. "But as long as we're on the subject, what do you think of my striped boxers?" I was trying to ignore them, sir."
15: "Right. Let's get down to business. I'm sending you to Los Angeles, California. They haven't had a superhero there since Kareem Abdul-Jabbar retired."
12: "Who's that?" asked Melvin.
15: "He's a famous basketball player."
12: "Well, what about Shaquille O'Neal?" Melvin asked.
15: "He's not a superhero. He's just very tall." He noticed the worried look on Melvin's face. "They need you over there, Melvin. Remember, what's the first rule of the superhero's code?"
12: And Melvin replied, "Never say no to a cry for help."
15: "That's correct. You'll leave immediately. Do well, and you can have your choice of assignments."
12: Did he have to bring up the code?
11: The code had been so drummed into the students of the academy that everyone knew it by heart. Someone was crying out for help, and Melvin knew he couldn't say no. "The code will guide you," Headmaster Spinner said. He led Melvin out of his office, onto the lawn, and shook his hand. "Now get going." Melvin looked west and took a deep breath. Up, up and away, crash. Up, up and away, splat. Thud, kabonk. On the fifth try, he was up and flying and heading for Los Angeles. Chapter 2, Find a Good Hideout. Once he was up and flying, Melvin Biederman wasn't coming down for anybody. Not until he got to Los Angeles, which was 3,000 miles away. Let's see, if a superhero flies 500 miles an hour, how long will it take to go 3,000 miles? Doing math in the air was Melvin's favorite hobby. It was almost as much fun as dropping water balloons on superhero Carl. Almost. But flying for 6 hours was about 5.5 hours longer than he'd ever flown at one time. He might be too tired to catch bad guys when he finally got to Los Angeles. How embarrassing for the Academy. How embarrassing for Melvin Biederman. Melvin spotted a jet nearby. He flew over to it and knocked on the pilot's window. "Where are you heading, Captain?" "Los Angeles," said the pilot. "Great," said Melvin. "You mind if I hitch a ride?" "Hey, are you the new superhero?" asked the pilot. "Yes," Melvin said. "This is my first assignment." The pilot said, "I hear they haven't had a superhero there since Kareem Abdul-Jabbar retired. Have a seat on the wing. We'll be there in a jiffy." "Thanks, Captain," Melvin had to save his energy. Saving the world was serious business. And so he sat on the wing of the jet for the rest of the trip, doing fancy word problems in his head and making faces at the passengers. Melvin thought only bad guys had hideouts. And he was no bad guy. Still, it was part of the code, find a good hideout. And so, as soon as he got to Los Angeles, he set about to do just that. Melvin looked around. "Holy skyscrapers," he thought. "This place is huge." Holy skyscrapers indeed. This place was huge. Lots of tall buildings. He sure hoped he wouldn't have to jump any. Melvin spent the day flying around the city looking for a place to live. He zoomed between the buildings, hovering a couple times to flex his muscles and to smile at his reflection in the windows. Then he flew out along a long beach. 143 red bathing suits, 117 yellow bathing suits. "That's 206 bathing suits in all," Melvin said quickly. Ah, he loved math. Later, while flying over the hillsides, he spotted it, an abandoned treehouse on a hill overlooking the city. "The perfect hideout for a superhero," Melvin said to himself. In fact, it was the perfect place for any kid. It was set in an oak tree and had windows on every side and a roof. Melvin had no idea if it ever rained in Los Angeles, but if it did, he'd have more than his cape to keep himself dry. He touched down on the rough boards of the treehouse and began to set up his new home. First on his list, get a TV so he could watch cartoons. When superheroes aren't on the job, they're watching cartoons. Catch bad guys, watch cartoons. And that's the superhero's day. Second on Melvin's list was to stock up on snacks. Superheroes didn't eat regular meals. They snacked. Heavy meals made it hard to fly, and Melvin had enough trouble as it was. Besides, there was nothing in the code that said he had to eat vegetables. It was probably a good idea, but it wasn't in the code. And didn't the human body use whatever food it was given and turn it into energy, no matter what the food was?
9: This made sense to Melvin. Later that day, he sat in his treehouse, eating pretzels and drinking root beer and watching his favorite cartoon, The Adventures of Thunderman. Thunderman had no problem stopping trains or leaping tall buildings. When the cartoon was over, Melvin turned off the TV. He looked down at the city from his spot on the hill. "Okay, bad guys, where are you?" Chapter 3. Just doing my job, ma'am. And then he heard it, a cry for help. "Help! Stop, thief!" Melvin threw himself out of one of the windows of the treehouse and hit the ground. Crash. "You gotta watch that first step," he said, getting to his feet. "Up, up, and away." Once again, he was up and flying on his fifth try. He zoomed down into the city with his cape flapping behind him. He scanned back and forth over the busy streets. Cars, buses, people. "Thank heavens," thought Melvin. "Everyone has on clean underwear." "Help! I'm being robbed!" A lady ran out of a store. "They're getting away!" Two masked men with bags of money were getting into a car. Good, Melvin thought. It's not a speeding locomotive. He had no problem stopping cars. He swooped from the sky, picked up the car, and dumped the bad guys onto the pavement. Before they could run away, Melvin grabbed them by their collars and held them until the police arrived. They took $581 from the register 3 and $833 from register 4, the shopkeeper said. "That's $1,414, Melvin said. He handed her the bags of money. "How can I ever thank you?" she asked.
16: "I'm just doing my job, ma'am."
9: "What's your name?" asked the shopkeeper.
16: "Melvin Biederman. I am your new superhero."
9: By this time, a crowd began to gather. The butcher, the baker, a guy named Fred, shoppers and cab drivers, Milo the Wonder Tailor.
16: "Los Angeles has a superhero?" one man asked.
9: "We haven't had a superhero since Kareem Abdul-Jabbar retired," said another. Milo, the Wonder Tailor, handed Melvin his card. "If you ever have a problem with your cape, call me. I'll fix it for free."
16: "Thanks," Melvin said.
9: Then he waited until everyone went back to their shops and their shopping before he headed back to the treehouse. No one saw that it took him 5 tries to get up in the air. Word spread quickly. The TV news guy announced, "Superhero Melvin, the first superhero in Los Angeles since you-know-who retired, foiled some would-be robbers today." The newspaper headlines read, "There's a superhero in town. Welcome." Policemen talked about it. "Did you hear what Melvin Biederman did?" And back at his treehouse, Melvin looked down at the M on his chest and thought, "Maybe I can do this job after all." But later, as night came and Melvin sat doodling math problems on the dusty boards of the treehouse, he began to miss his buddies back at the academy. Superhero Margaret and Superhero James. Now he was alone. Completely alone. He almost missed Superhero Carl. Almost. Chapter

So now Candace could not believe her eyes when she looked at the list of names. "I got the lead. I got the lead," she said, jumping up and down. She hugged all her friends. She even hugged a few enemies, Julia, Kathleen, and a guy named Fred. At home, there was more celebrating. Her mom hugged her. Her sister slapped her a high five. Her dog, Smedley, licked her face. Her dad held up his glass of root beer. "Here's to my little actress. I'm glad you're not a weed." Chapter 5, Know Your Weakness. At the Superhero Academy, they never came right out and told you what your weakness was. You found that out over the course of 2 years. If you discovered your weakness on your own, then you had to deal with it on your own. That was part of the training. Superhero Margaret became weak in the presence of jelly donuts. For Superhero James, it was ping pong balls. Once, at a ping pong championship, James fell to his knees, gasping, "Can't move, get me out of here." And his classmates dragged him outside. Melvin was the last one to learn his weakness. He and his classmates had been down at the railroad tracks all morning, stopping trains. They'd taken a break from tall building leaping. Afterwards, as they were heading back to school, they passed a deli. Melvin felt faint. His heart pounded and he had trouble breathing. He fell to his knees gasping, "Can't move, get me out of here." His classmates carried him all the way back to school. The problem was, Melvin still didn't know what his weakness was. It was something in the deli, but what? Was it pastrami on rye? Egg salad on white? Tuna on wheat? Perhaps it was the owner's aftershave. Trial and error was the only way to find out. Back at the academy, Superhero James and Superhero Margaret did the testing, starting with all the lunch meats. "How's this?" James asked, waving a piece of pastrami in front of Melvin's nose. "Looks delicious," Melvin replied. "Well, how about this?" Margaret asked, holding a slice of turkey. "Oh, that looks almost as delicious as that pastrami." James and Margaret had everything that could possibly go into a sandwich laid out on a long table. One by one, they went down the list. Ham? Tasty. Bacon, lettuce, and tomato? Yum. Then James picked up a slice of bologna. "How about this?" Melvin fell to his knees, gasping. "Can't move. Get me out of here." They did. Melvin had found his weakness. It was bologna. Back in Los Angeles, Melvin was busy. There were criminals all over the place. Muggers, robbers, and a bad guy named Fred. But so far, no one had tried to make a getaway by train. And no bad guys had hideouts in tall buildings. Best of all, no one had robbed a deli. Marvin was glad. He knew his weakness. He knew better than to go near the cold cut section of a supermarket. Still, he was dying for a pastrami sandwich. Stay tuned for the next chapter.

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2: This is Mike Musgrave coming to you again. 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

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Enjoy! The Sword Swallower. The great sword swallower, Salamar. He wears no ties or collars. He leans back, opens up his mouth, and gulp, his sword he swallows. I guess he finds it fun to feel that steel down in his belly. It's fine for he, but as for me, I'll take some bread and jelly. Arrows. I shot an arrow toward the sky. It hit a white cloud floating by. The cloud fell dying to the shore. I don't shoot arrows anymore. The Toad and the Kangaroo. Said the toad to the kangaroo, "I can hop, and so can you. So if we marry, we'll have a child who can jump a mountain or hop a mile. And we can call it a toadaroo," said the hopeful toad to the kangaroo. Said the kangaroo, "My dear, what a perfectly lovely idea. I would almost gladly marry you, but as for having a toadaroo, I'd rather we call it a kangaroad," said the kangaroo to the frowning toad. So they argued, but couldn't quite agree on Rangatoo or Kangaree. And finally the toad said, "I don't give a dang if it's Rudup Code or Totakang. I really don't feel like marrying you." "Fine with me," said the kangaroo. And the toad had no more to say, and the kangaroo just hopped away. And they never married or had a child that could jump a mountain or hop a mile. What a loss. What a shame. Just 'cause they couldn't agree on a name. Play ball. "Okay, let's play. I think that we have everything we need. I'll be the strong-arm pitcher who can throw with blinding speed, and Pete will be the catcher who squats low and pounds his mitt, and Mike will be on the home run king who snarls and waits to hit. One loud and long and hard and high, way out beyond the wall. So let's get start. What? You? Oh, yes. You can be the ball." This concludes the Shel Silverstein poems. I hope you enjoyed hearing them as much as I did reading. If there are other readings that you would like to hear, please contact the station with your suggestions. Thank you for your listening. And most of all, and important to all veterans out there, thank you for your service. We served with honor.

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I'm reading from the January 2025 edition of Scientific American. The article is titled, Engineering Our Dreams. Scientists are learning to manipulate lucid dreams in ways that could ease nightmares, enhance sleep, and improve overall health. The article is written by Michelle Carr. I routinely control my own dreams. During a recent episode in my dream laboratory, my experience went like this. I was asleep on a twin mattress in the dark lab room, wrapped in a cozy duvet and a blanket of silence, but I felt like I was awake. The sensation of being watched hung over me. Experimenters two rooms over peered at me through an infrared camera mounted on the wall. Electrodes on my scalp sent them signals about my brainwaves. I opened my eyes, at least I thought I did, and sighed. Little specks of pink dust hovered in front of me. I examined them curiously. Oh, I then thought, realizing I was asleep, this is a dream. In my dream, I sat up slowly, my body feeling heavy. In reality, I lay silently and moved my eyes left to right behind my closed eyelids. This signal, which I had learned to make through practice, was tracked by the electrodes and told the experimenters I was lucid, asleep yet aware I was dreaming. I remembered the task they had given me before I went to sleep, summon a dream character. I called out for my grandmother, and moments later, simple black and white photographs of her appeared, shape-shifting and vague. I could sense her presence, a connection, a warmth rolling along my spine. It was a simple and meaningful dream that soon faded into a pleasant awakening. Once I was awake, the scientists at the dream engineering lab I direct at the University of Montreal asked me, through the intercom, about my perception of characters, any interactions with them, and how they affected my mood on awakening. Even in her unusual forms, my grandmother had felt real, as if she had her own thoughts, feelings, and agency. Reports from other dreamers often reflect similar sensations, the result of the brain's striking ability in sleep to create realistic avatars we can interact with. Researchers suspect that these dreamy social scenarios help us learn how to interact with people in waking life. Many people have lucid dreams. Typically, you are immersed in an experience, then something seems off, and you realize you are actually dreaming. Often, people wake right up after they become lucid, but with practice, you can learn how to remain lucid and try to direct what happens. In the lab, we can prime sleepers to have lucid dreams by waking them and then prompting them as they fall back asleep. At home, you can try waking up and visualizing a lucid dream, most effectively in the early morning, creating a strong intention to become lucid before falling asleep again. In the past few years, scientists have discovered that while someone is having a lucid dream, they can communicate with an experimenter in a control room, and that person can communicate with the dreamer, giving them instructions to do something within the dream. In a landmark paper published in 2021 in Current Biology, researchers in the U.S., the Netherlands, France, and Germany provided evidence of two-way, real-time communication during lucid dreams. At two locations, researchers presented spoken math problems to sleeping participants who accurately computed the correct solution. When one team asked, "What is 8 minus 6? The dreamers answered with two left-right eye movements. Another team asked yes or no questions, and lucid dreamers frowned to indicate no and smiled for yes with their movements recorded by electrodes around their eyebrows, brows, and mouth. Sleep researchers are now using emerging technologies to interface directly with the dreaming and mind. Meanwhile, neuroimaging studies are revealing the unique patterns of brain activity that arise during lucid dreaming. This research could lead to wearable devices programmed with algorithms that detect opportune moments to induce lucidity in people as they sleep. As researchers, we are excited about this possibility because directing or engineering a dream may allow people to reduce the severity or frequency of nightmares, improve sleep quality and morning mood, and even enhance general health and well-being. Scientists have known that lucid dreams are real since the late 1970s. In 1980, Stephen LaBerge, then a PhD student at Stanford University, published a paper about the side-to-side eye signaling method that proved lucidity's existence. Experts went on to demonstrate that lucid dreamers could control their breathing patterns and muscle twitches, which provided ways for them to communicate with the awake world. Imaging studies revealed more wake-like activity in the brain during lucid dreams than non-lucid dreams.
This momentum culminated in the first DreamX engineering workshop at the Massachusetts Institute of Technology Media Laboratory, which I led in 2019. LaBerge was there along with 50 dream scientists from around the world. For 2 days, we explored how we might engineer dreams. We focused on using new technologies to induce lucid dreams in novices and exploring the brain basis and health benefits of lucid dreaming on a larger scale. Since then, many more researchers have become interested. Progress has been quick and revealing. Investigators working in more than a dozen countries have learned how to induce and record lucid dreams with wearable devices and even use the techniques to treat nightmares, insomnia, and other sleep problems. Treating nightmares is an important goal because they are linked to all manner of psychiatric and sleep disorders, including addiction, psychosis, narcolepsy, and insomnia, as well as higher risks for anxiety, depression, and suicide. The perils are especially relevant for people with post-traumatic stress disorder who experience nightmares, which for more than half of PTSD patients replay traumatic events again and again, potentially re-traumatizing them each time. PTSD sufferers with severe nightmares have more acute symptoms and fourfold greater risk of suicide compared with people with PTSD who don't experience such dreams. In a recent study, 49 PTSD patients from 9 countries who had long histories of traumatic nightmares attended a week-long virtual workshop with lucid dreaming expert, trainer, and author Charlie Morley. To learn how to induce lucid dreams that might heal, participants imagined positive versions of their nightmares in which they engaged curiously with the dream or with threatening dream characters. One patient reported calling out into the dreamscape, "Dreamer, heal my body." She then experienced roaring in her ears as her body vibrated forcefully. Another patient asked to meet and befriend her anxiety, which led to the emergence of a giant golden lozenge that evoked her amazement and gratitude. After just 1 week of training, all the participants had reduced their PTSD symptoms. They also recalled fewer nightmares. Laboratory studies have yielded similar results. One person with weekly nightmares took part in a study led by one of my lab members, Remington Mallett. While sleeping in an enclosed lab bedroom with more than a dozen electrodes pasted on her scalp and face, this young woman had a nightmare. She dreamed she was in a church parking lot, and an approaching group of people with pitchforks was chanting, "Die, die, die." She realized she was asleep and dreaming in the lab and that the experimenter was watching from the other room. She gave a left-right eye signal, knowing the experimenter would wake her up. She later said, "In the dream, I was aware that you, the experimenters, were there and reachable." She gave the signal because she knew it would get her out of the dream, and it did. Her nightmare frequency decreased after this lab visit, and 4 weeks later, it was still lower than it had been before the experiment. Even just the moment of becoming lucid can sometimes bring immediate relief from a nightmare because you realize you are dreaming and that there is no real danger, similar to the relief we feel when we wake up from a nightmare and realize it was just a dream. Often when people become lucid during a nightmare, they decide to simply wake up, an immediate solution. Closing and opening your eyes repeatedly is another way to intentionally wake up from a dream, which could be useful during nightmares when at home, outside a lab. Lucid dreaming could improve sleep health more generally. For example, we now know that people with insomnia have more unpleasant dreams than sound sleepers, including dreams in which they feel like they are awake and are worrying about not sleeping. In one recent study, insomnia patients underwent 2 weeks of lucid dream training that included setting pre-sleep intentions of becoming lucid and visualizing the kind of lucid dream they wanted to have. These practices led to less severe insomnia and less frequent anxiety and depressive symptoms in participants over time. It could be that the increased lucidity made them more aware of the fact that they were asleep, thereby improving their subjective sense of sleep quality. It's also likely that lucid dreaming made their dreams more pleasant. My team and other researchers have shown numerous times that both lucid and positive dreams are associated with better sleep quality, mood, and restfulness after waking. To improve dream engineering, we need to have a clearer understanding of what is happening in the brain during lucid dreams. Recent work in sleep and neuroscience labs is revealing the brain patterns involved. Our most vivid dreaming takes place during rapid eye movement, or REM sleep, the light phase of sleep when the brain is most active and wake-like, especially when close to the time that a person would usually get up. Lucidity may enhance one of the main functions of REM sleep.
to refresh connections between the prefrontal cortex, where our brains control our thoughts and decisions, and the amygdala, where they generate our emotions. Sleep helps us control our emotions every day. When REM sleep is disrupted, the prefrontal cortex becomes less effective at regulating arousal both during sleep and during the subsequent day. This creates a vicious cycle for people with nightmares and insomnia. A night of poor sleep is followed by a worse mood and decreased defenses against stress the next day, leading to another night of disturbed sleep, and so on. In contrast, lucid dreaming is associated with increased activation in the prefrontal cortex. To have stable, lucid dreams, you need to remain calm and attentive, or you will probably wake up from excitement. Maintaining self-control seems to be central to having positive lucid dream experiences, resolving nightmares, and boosting creativity and mood. That was the conclusion of a recent study by Mallett, who surveyed 400 posts on Reddit to identify exactly when and how lucid dreams are helpful for improving mental health. We're learning that the real mental health benefits of lucid dreaming seem to come when dreamers can direct the content. Maintaining self-control in dreams is a bit of a learned skill. Similar to mindfulness, the dreamer must practice remaining both calm and focused while in an unpredictable and unstable dream. People can then learn to control dreams by using tricks of attention, such as opening and closing their eyes and expecting or even commanding an object such as the Eiffel Tower to appear. This skill most likely relies on specific patterns of neural activation and on cognitive practice. To be at once an actor in and director of a lucid dream requires delicate cognitive control and flexibility, but expert lucid dreamers, people who have lucid dreams at least weekly, would probably say control is not the most accurate term. It's more of an improvisation, a balancing act of guiding the dream toward desired content while allowing it to rise spontaneously, like a jazz musician suggesting a rhythm or melody, but also listening and adjusting to what the other musicians are playing. To better understand how this improvisation happens, my colleague Catherine Duclos is studying the basic brain patterns of lucid dreaming in expert lucid dreamers in our Montreal lab. The volunteers sleep normally for the first half of the night, but in the early morning, experimenters awaken them to place a cap on their head that is used for electroencephalogram, EEG, tests. The cap has 128 electrodes, many more than are typically used in sleep studies. After about 30 minutes, when all the electrodes are well positioned, the subjects return to sleep, intending to have a lucid dream. Once Duclos has identified patterns of brainwave activity that occur only in lucid dreams, she can use that information in the lab to try to directly enhance lucidity and control by augmenting activation in the cortex with electrical brain stimulation. After decades of characterizing sleep as an offline brain process, scientists now view the sleeping brain as entrainable. It is malleable and can be controlled through external stimulation. By applying an electric current of a specific wavelength to the scalp, scientists can modulate the rhythm of the sleeping brain to make brain waves faster and more wake-like in REM sleep, or slower as they are in deep sleep. Duclos plans to use transcranial alternating current stimulation, TACS, to shape brain rhythms so that they are more similar to those in lucid dreams, based on the patterns she finds in the dreams she is recording now. Researchers in prior studies have also attempted to use TACS to induce lucid dreams, with mixed results. We hope the increased resolution of high-density EEG will help. Another study of expert lucid dreamers will also help clarify how cognitive control works in a lucid dream. Toby Matzek, one of my PhD students and an expert lucid dreamer, spent 4 nights in our lab being recorded by EEG. Each night, as early morning approached, we awakened her and presented a 20-minute instruction over speakers in the bedroom, training her to pay attention to what she was experiencing after we woke her and to maintain this awareness when sleeping. She then fell back asleep and became lucid repeatedly. She used control strategies such as calling out requests for desired characters in the dream. In one instance, Matzik said she called for God to appear as a perceivable form, and an emerging ball of white light brought with it feelings of euphoria. She awoke in awe. Matzik had 8 lucid dreams in which she summoned dream figures whom she perceived as having higher levels of self-control and independent thoughts than typical dream characters.
Her dreams described in this article were presented at a recent conference. This study is showing us how our sleeping brain creates dream characters and just how meaningful fictional and at times otherworldly social scenarios can feel. Lucid dreamers who can conjure up characters rate these dreams as more positive and mystical than other dreams. It's possible that lucid dreams could create opportunities to visit with lost loved ones, spiritual teachers, or family and friends, but so far we know little about how to generate such experiences or how they might impact waking life. Matzek and other expert lucid dreamers sometimes ask big questions during their dreams. One night, Matzek asked, "Can I experience the creation of the universe?" And she dreamed of being immersed in outer space, surrounded by stars and planets and other huge celestial objects. The darkness of space is deep and rich, and every planet and star is super bright. At one point, she felt overwhelmed by the vastness, but a spiritual presence helped her stay calm. The end result, she says, was absolutely breathtaking. She felt weightless and was slowly spinning head over heels as I take in everything around me. Many stars are brown and red, and it's like they're all glowing. I know that I am actually seeing the universe uncreated back in time. Understanding what's happening inside the brain during these altered states of consciousness could reveal how to induce such mystical experiences on demand. Dreams are ephemeral, but they feel real and impactful because the brain and body experience them as real. Brain imaging shows that our dreams are read as real in the sensorimotor cortex. When we dream of clenching a fist, the motor cortex becomes more active and muscles in the forearm twitch. Dreaming is the ultimate reality simulator. Because the body experiences physical reality in sleep, we can use visual cues, sounds, and other sensations, pressure, temperature, vibration, to sculpt the dream world. In my lab, we use flashing lights or beeping sounds during pre-sleep lucidity training. As we did for Matzek, we wake up participants in the early morning and pursue a 20-minute training. While they lie in bed with their eyes closed, a recorded voice instructs them to remain self-aware and to pay attention to their ongoing sensory experiences. We present the flashing lights and beeping alongside this tracking, so the sensory cues will serve as reminders to remain lucid. When participants go back to sleep, we present the cues again during REM sleep to reactivate the associated mind state. 50% of the time, participants have a lucid dream, a higher rate than without the cues. Beeping sounds played during sleep caused one person to dream of shopping in a supermarket. I was just putting things in my trolley and I could hear the beeping, and it was like I was getting loads of messages on my phone telling me what to buy in Tesco. Things like, buy some biscuits. The cues made their way into the dream and served as reminders to become lucid. Dream engineers around the world, such as Daniel Urlacher and Emma Peters of the Institute of Sports Science at Bern University in Switzerland, are exploring new types of sensory stimuli to more reliably induce lucid dreams. These cues include subtle vibrations that could be delivered by a wearable headband or smart ring, little electric pulses that cause muscles to twitch, or vestibular stimulation, an electric current sent behind the ears that induces sensations of falling or spinning. These sensations might be more easily detectable by dreamers than flashing lights and beeping sounds, perhaps because dreams already have so much competing visual and auditory content. Lucid dreamers can communicate with people in the waking world by controlling their sleeping bodies. In addition to making deliberate eye movements, lucid dreamers can frown, clench their hands, or control their breathing, and scientists can record all of this in the lab. They can measure respiration with a belt around the torso that detects expansion and contraction of the lungs, or with a little sensor on the lip that can track the flow of air in and out of the nose. Christopher Apple of the Institute of Sleep and Dream Technologies in Germany has even decoded word messages from lucid dreamers. The dreamers held their thumb out in front of their face, traced letters, and followed the movement of their thumb with their eyes. Dreamers could say, with their eye movements, "Hello, dream." We are learning to converse with lucid dreamers, getting ever more complex messages into and out of the sleeping brain and body to direct and record dreams in real time. I expect that the mental health applications of lucid dreaming will grow. Achilles Pavlou and Alejandra Montemayor Garcia of the University of Nicosia Medical School in Cyprus are developing wearable devices programmed with machine learning algorithms to detect when nightmares are occurring based on biosignals such as brain activity, breathing, and heart rate.
My team, along with the collaborators at the Donders Institute in the Netherlands and the IMT School for Advanced Studies in Lucca, Italy, is testing a simple EEG headband that can detect REM sleep and deliver the kinds of sensory cues I mentioned earlier to induce lucid dreams. If successful, such dream aids could be made widely available at home. Headbands and watches could help people call for help to escape nightmares, or just help them induce lucid dreams or direct the content for more satisfying dreams. People could also use these tools simply to have exotic recreational experiences. In 2024, Adam Haar, who recently finished a postdoctoral fellowship at MIT, and artist Karsten Haller created an exhibit in a museum in Basel, Switzerland, that welcomed overnight visitors. A bed on six robotic legs created a rocking motion before and during sleep, while a fly agaric mushroom sculpture spun above the bed. In the luminal space before sleep onset, the dreamer was reminded to dream of flying, and rocking motions and flashing red light from the installation seeped through their body and eyelids. These stimuli were replayed at various moments throughout the night, and the sleeper was then awakened for dream reports. One visitor noted visions of floating on the sea and climbing inside the squishy stalk of a giant mushroom from the bottom and being engulfed in its gravityless, squishy innards, even of being buffeted up from the ground on the wind. In the weeks after, this woman reported countless flight-adjacent or weightlessness dreams, such as gliding in the air along miles of zip line through a Swiss-looking city. For lucid dreamers, flying is one of the most sought-after and euphoric experiences. And a 2020 study led by Claudia Picard-Dayland of the University of Montreal's Dream and Nightmare Laboratory, participants used a virtual reality flight simulation prior to taking a nap and then recorded their dreams for 2 weeks at home. Playing in the virtual reality environment for just 15 minutes led to an eightfold increase in flying dreams. And even though the study was not designed to induce lucidity, the experimenters found that flying dreams elevated it. One participant had their first ever lucid dream. "I succeeded to make myself float a little. Then once I realized that it worked, that I had control, I put my hands just like Iron Man at my sides. I heard a big boom and a constant noise as if I had plane propellers at the end of my arms, and I accelerated so fast I couldn't believe it. I screamed with joy as loud as I could. The participant marveled at the quantity of detail of physical sensations that I felt from flying, the intense acceleration, the wind, as well as seeing from above a beautiful city from the future. Other gadgets may not be far off." Haar developed Dormio during his PhD work at MIT. It basically is a glove with sensors that can measure muscle flexion, heart rate, and electrical skin activity, all of which change as you drift off to sleep. When Dormio detects that you've fallen asleep, it gives a spoken prompt to influence what you dream about. After a couple of minutes, it wakes you up to recall imagery, and if you follow this process several times, you can engineer brief dreams that have content you desire. Nathan Whitmore of the MIT Media Lab has developed a phone app to deliver voice training for lucid dreaming, paired with auditory cues presented again during sleep. Initial results with more than 100 participants showed that pre-sleep training brought on lucid dreams. Ken Paller of Northwestern University and Mallett have discovered EEG signatures that seem to precede the onset of lucidity. Such measures could lead to algorithms that detect opportune moments to deliver sensory cues and induce lucid dreams. Pair these with a flying game prior to sleep, and you might be in for a fun night. Michelle Carr is an assistant professor of psychiatry and addictology at the University of Montreal and director of the Dream Engineering Lab at the Center for Advanced Research in Sleep Medicine in Montreal. The next article in the January 2025 edition of Scientific American is titled "Untangling the Vagus Nerve: The Healing Potential of the Brain's Most Interconnected Nerve Intrigues Researchers" by Jenna Pincott. The vagus nerve is a vine of nerve fibers with roots in nearly every organ and shoots in the brain. It helps us detect a racing heart, rising blood pressure, stomach ache, discomfort, an overzealous immune system, and even alarm calls from microbes in our gut. When it senses trouble, the vagus helps to steady our heart, soothe our stomach, rein in our immune system, and calm us down. Wellness influencers claim we can ice, tone, or zap the vagus nerve to fix almost anything. Long COVID, headaches, poor memory, extra pounds, the blues.
Much of that hype is unfounded. Still, some research on the vagus nerve is intriguing enough and promising enough to draw serious scientific attention. Investigators have long known that activating the vagus with mild electrical pulses can treat some conditions. In 1997, the U.S. Food and Drug Administration approved a vagus nerve stimulation, VNS, device that can be surgically implanted under the collarbone and linked to a wire wrapped around the nerve. It is widely used to treat cases of epilepsy that do not respond to drugs. In 2005, the FDA certified a similar device for treatment-resistant depression, and the agency approved yet another one in 2021 to speed up recovery from stroke. Gadgets that stimulate the vagus nerve from outside the body, such as the outer ear or neck, have been cleared in many countries, including the U.S., to treat obesity, pain, and migraines. Signaling confidence in the potential of VNS, the National Institutes of Health Common Fund launched a $250 million initiative in 2015, with a second phase in 2022. The program, called SPARC, for Stimulating Peripheral Activity to Relieve Conditions, seeks to map the nerve's individual fibers and circuits and to illuminate their functions. Scientists hope it will enable them to refine existing treatments and find new therapies for other conditions, ranging from inflammatory bowel disease to long COVID. Clinical trials are underway on so-called transcutaneous VNS or TVNS devices, which are easier to use because they access the vagus from outside the skin or cutaneous barrier. These tools potentially could be used to treat rheumatoid arthritis, migraine, lupus, and chronic fatigue syndrome, and that's just a partial list. A truly revolutionary idea can take 20 to 40 years before it's thoroughly adopted, says neurosurgeon Kevin J. Tracy of the Feinstein Institutes for Medical Research in Manhasset, New York, at which point everyone says how we needed that all along. The vagus finds power may be partly mythical, and the research on it is by no means conclusive or clear. But some scientists say it offers hope for millions suffering from complex, hard-to-treat conditions. In 1664, English neuroanatomist Thomas Willis named the longest of the brain's nerves the vagus, Latin for wandering. We call it the vagus nerve, singular, but there are actually two, one on each side of your body, Tracy says. Each side has up to 100,000 fibers, and each fiber contributes to a specific function: heart rate, breathing, immunity, gut contractions that help to digest food, even speech. About 80% of vagal nerve fibers are afferent, reporting to the brain about the state of the body. The rest are efferent, carrying instructions down from the brain. British physiologist Walter Holbrook Gaskell demonstrated in the late 19th century that afferent signals tend to excite, whereas efferent ones quiet. The first person to zap the vagus with an electric current using something like a tuning fork pressed against the neck was American neurologist James Leonard Corning in the 1880s. He was trying to reduce blood flow to the brain to cure epilepsy, but his idea failed. A century later, however, neuroscientist Jacob Zabara of Temple University in Philadelphia found that directly applying an electric signal to the nerve in a canine could disrupt irregular brain activity, thereby reducing seizures. In 1988, neurologist James Kiffin Penry and neurosurgeon William Bell became the first to implant a VNS device into a human to treat epilepsy. The VNS device currently used for epilepsy, which delivers a pulse every few minutes, is a direct descendant of Zabara's invention. A pivotal study demonstrated that it cut the frequency of seizures by 45% on average after a year. It is believed to work mainly by stimulating the afferent fibers, the ones leading up to the brain. The treatment had a remarkable side effect. Over time, it made people happier. Their mood lightened even if they still had frequent seizures. According to Tracy, when doctors told these patients they could remove the implant, many of them replied, "No, leave it in. It makes me feel good." This anecdotal evidence prompted the device maker to begin marketing its vagus nerve stimulator as an innovative treatment for depression. The accidental discovery excited a wave of research to figure out exactly how the vagus nerve impacts mood, a wave that has yet to crest. Scientists now know that the vine carries information about heart rate, digestion, and more broadly, the state of the body to many of the brain regions implicated in psychiatric illness. These afferent signals first reach the brainstem's hub,
the nucleus tractus solitarius, which sorts them and passes them on. One recipient is the amygdala, which helps us process emotions, especially fear, anxiety, and stress. Another is the hypothalamus, involved in the release of stress hormones such as cortisol. A third is the ventral tegmental area, which plays a central role in our experience of pleasure, motivation, and reward. Crucially, the downward signals of the vagus help the body regulate some of its inner activity, such as heart rate, to maintain internal equilibrium. When we encounter a threat, fight or flight hormones raise our heart rate and blood pressure while curbing activity in the gut and intestines. The vagus nerve detects these changes and reports them to the brain, providing real-time feedback. It also facilitates fine-tuning. When stress signals become excessive, the brain sends messages down the vagus to activate the countervailing rest and digest system. The vine releases the neurotransmitter acetylcholine at its root tips in the heart, reducing heart rate and blood pressure, and in the stomach, improving digestion. The system relaxes. A second serendipitous finding in the late 1990s showed that the vagus nerve can do much more than calm the body. Researchers in Tracy's laboratory were studying a drug to reduce inflammation in the brain. Some inflammation is protective, such as the swelling and redness around a wasp sting that show the immune system is dealing with the venom. But inflammation from an overactive immune system can damage tissues. When the body senses an injury or infection, cells in the spleen release signaling molecules called pro-inflammatory cytokines into the bloodstream to activate the immune response at the site. If cytokines circulate continuously for months or years, from stress, chronic infection, or autoimmune disease, inflammation can cause insidious harm. To test their anti-inflammatory drug, the researchers injected mice with a toxin that triggered an immune reaction. But there was a mix-up. Instead of injecting the toxin into the brain, a member of the lab injected the mice in the abdomen, causing systemic inflammation. Much to Tracy's surprise, the anti-inflammatory drug they subsequently delivered into the brain reduced the inflammation in the body. How did that happen? The blood-brain barrier should have prevented the drug from leaving the brain. We literally talked about this for months, Tracy recalls. It turned out that the vagus nerve had carried the drug signal from the brain deep into the body. Even more astonishing, Tracy found that stimulating the vagus with electricity alone also inhibited inflammation throughout the body. No drugs needed. It was a life-changing moment, he recalls. More than half of all deaths from disease are tied to inflammation, including heart ailments, stroke, asthma, diabetes, and autoimmune and neurodegenerative conditions. If exciting the vagus nerve could subdue inflammation without drugs and their side effects, it could mark a breakthrough in treating chronic conditions safely. Depression seemed like a good place to start. People with depression experience a variety of symptoms, but they share some commonalities: sadness, loss of motivation, and social withdrawal. Almost a third of people with major depression also have inflammation. Cytokines cause depression, Tracy says. If I inject you with these inflammatory molecules, you will get fatigued and lose interest in things that normally bring you happiness. When people with cancer receive immunotherapy that includes cytokines, he adds, doctors often prescribe prophylactic antidepressants. People who suffer from anxiety and post-traumatic stress disorder also often have inflammation. Efforts to use vagus nerve treatment to help people with depression took off and then stalled. The FDA approved VNS in 2005 after several trials found that using it for a year alleviated depression in at least 30% of patients. 2 years later, however, the Centers for Medicare and Medicaid Services announced that it would not pay for the treatment, citing insufficient evidence of efficacy. The treatment costs about $30,000 or more in the U.S., which puts it out of reach for most patients. A 2017 study of 800 people with treatment-resistant depression found that 5 years of VNS fully cured 43.3% of them and halved the symptoms for 67.6%. Following the success of this study, the CMS agreed to reimburse patients participating in a large new clinical trial the device maker launched in 2019. Optimistically named RECOVER, the trial could establish VNS eligibility for Medicare coverage. Over several years, clinicians recruited 1,000 participants with major depressive disorder who had failed to improve with 13 other treatments on average and had a history of attempted suicide, people who would normally be excluded from drugged clinical trials. This study is for the sickest of the sick, a population that VNS studies have never shied away from, says Charles Conway,
Director of the Center for the Advancement of Research in Resistant Mood and Affective Disorders at Washington University in St. Louis, who is leading the trial. The study aims to track each patient for 5 years. Every 5.5 minutes, Gina Bolton feels a soft tingle near her throat. For a few seconds, her voice enters a higher register. It makes her sound choked and upset, but it means a stimulator the size of a quarter, implanted near her collarbone, is working, she says. The device sends tiny, regular bursts of current, around 2 milliamps, every few minutes through a wire coiled around a vagus nerve near her vocal cords. Bolton has had her stimulator since the summer of 2021, when she enrolled in the RECOVER trial. For 30 years, she had tried every conventional treatment: psychotherapy, tons of meds, transcranial magnetic stimulation, which applies magnetic fields to excite neurons, and even electroconvulsive or shock therapy, in which electrodes on her scalp delivered electric current directly to her brain. The effects never lasted. When her son and daughter were young, she dropped them off at school, forcing a smile and hello, then retreat to bed. More than once, she tried to take her own life. Several months in, Bolton says, she started to notice a change in her behavior. "I was having emotions." She realized she could laugh again, and if something sad was happening, she could cry. "Before, I was just numb." In the summer of 2023, 2 years after she started VNS, Bolton went off the antidepressants she'd been taking for most of her adult life. The device had replaced the drugs. But in June 2024, after a year of observing about 500 patients, the RECOVER trial posted mixed results. Many of the patients with depression who were getting pulses to their vagus nerve showed meaningful improvement, but so did those whose devices were not activated. Participants were not told for the first year whether their device was sending pulses, but Bolton says she could sense them. Another mysterious ability of the brain and body, the placebo effect, had evidently kicked in. "The result is disappointing, but not entirely unexpected," says Sarah Lissenby, director of the National Institute of Mental Health's Division of Translational Research. "The placebo response gets in the way of all studies of psychiatric devices," she notes. Further, she adds, "research on VNS is scant compared with a decade's worth of evidence supporting electroconvulsive therapy, which alleviates depression in up to 3/4 of patients, but impairs memory, among other side effects that Bolton found intolerable." Meanwhile, the RECOVER study continues. Conway and other researchers hope its data can be used to predict who would most likely benefit from future VNS work. The study did not track inflammation, but it could turn out to be a key marker. In February 2024, researchers at the University of Montreal published a pilot study on people with depression who had elevated inflammatory markers. After 4 years of VNS, almost all of them improved significantly as their inflammation decreased. Patients who have known inflammatory disease may be prime candidates for trials in the future. Scientists, including Charles Raison of the University of Wisconsin-Madison and Andrew Miller of Emory University, have meanwhile identified mechanisms by which inflammation can cause depression. Inflammatory cytokines circulating in the blood can weaken or even breach the protective barrier between blood vessels and the brain. Once inside the brain, they trigger its immune cells, called microglia, to produce further inflammatory agents. Inflammation in the brain can interfere with the production of neurotransmitters, including serotonin and dopamine, thereby diminishing feelings of well-being, motivation, and pleasure. It also reduces the production of brain-derived neurotrophic factor, BDNF, a molecule that helps neurons grow and form connections. When BDNF levels drop, links between neurons weaken. That makes it harder for the prefrontal cortex, the brain region that helps us manage our emotions, to curb alarm calls from the amygdala, and for the hippocampus, involved in learning and memory, to recover from a stressful event. Could the vagus nerve soothe inflammation in the body to break this dismal cycle? Tracy and other researchers have mapped out its anti-inflammatory channels and how they work. When the nerve's afferent fibers bring news of dangerous inflammation in the body, the brain sends signals back down the efferent pathways. These orders prompt the release of acetylcholine in the spleen, where immune cells reside. Acetylcholine prompts white blood cells, called macrophages, to reduce their production of pro-inflammatory cytokines. It may also cue macrophages in the spleen to transform, so that instead of destroying infected or damaged tissues, as they normally do, they go to the sources of inflammation, including the gut, and help tissues regenerate. In their healing incarnations, macrophages may even repair damage that inflammation causes in the brain and prompt the formation of new neurons and circuits, Tracy says.
With inflammatory disorders, including Tracy suspects depression, a disruption in the signals traveling down the vagus can prevent the nerve's anti-inflammatory function from kicking in. The pathway may be impaired or the signal too weak, allowing inflammation to become chronic and harmful. All this knowledge has, however, been hard to convert into treatments. A recent meta-analysis led by Shirmili Edwin Thanaraja at the University Hospital Frankfurt in Germany showed that VNS does not consistently resolve inflammation. And even for the third of people with depression who have pro-inflammatory cytokines in their blood, VNS might reduce their depression but not their inflammation. Something else is going on. Depression is a complex and variable condition. Depressed people may look similar, but they don't all have the same disease, Tracy says. This heterogeneity could mean different types of vagus nerve signals might be effective for different people. Some might benefit from signals going down from the brain that curb inflammation and soothe the body, whereas others may benefit more from signals going up. Neuroimaging offers some clues. Although findings vary with the type of VNS and the regimen used, stimulation of the vagus generally strengthens connections between the prefrontal cortex and the amygdala, which may lead to better control over emotions. It also boosts activity in the left anterior insula, which is associated with emotion processing. Further, a team led by Yan Kong of Massachusetts General Hospital and Harvard Medical School found that when VNS is used to treat depression, it appears to enhance connectivity between the medial hypothalamus, involved in regulating stress responses, and the rostral anterior cingulate cortex, associated with self-referential thinking. This shift may indicate increased integration of emotional and cognitive processes. Some of these improvements could come from a VNS-induced increase in the neurotransmitters norepinephrine and serotonin, which in studies of rodents are associated with enhanced energy and alertness. Animal studies also indicate that VNS boosts BDNF, which helps to restore neural connections lost to stress and depression. Moreover, the treatment appears to replenish other signaling molecules that are frequently imbalanced in depression, such as gamma-aminobutyric acid and glutamate. But to Conway, VNS's effect on dopamine pathways is one of the most compelling mechanisms. Dopamine is a crucial transmitter involved in motivation and pleasure, and its level in people with depression is low. More than a decade ago, Conway and his colleagues used imaging to study how a year of VNS would change the brains of participants with major depression. They found that patients who responded to treatment showed increased activation in the ventral tegmental area where dopamine is made. Some surprising new research also indicates that VNS can boost dopamine circuits in the brains of people with major depression. In 2024, Niels B. Kromer, a neuroscientist at both the University of Bonn and the University of Tübingen in Germany, gave TVNS to patients with depression while they repeatedly pressed a button to elevate a ball, for which they received small rewards. The TVNS significantly invigorated them and increased their drive to get food and cash. An hour-long session of TVNS paired with a game treats only a symptom of major depression, a lack of desire and motivation. But with a condition that can be so debilitating, any improvement is welcome. Kromer believes that for at least some depressed people, the lack of motivation may come from reduced sensory input to the brain. Internal signals from the gut and other organs, transmitted up the vagus nerve, give us a sense of drive, a hunger, literally and figuratively. If the stomach is empty, there seems to be a strong, hardwired motivational signal that gets us to explore new options, Kromer says. But that happens only if the signals transmit, which requires a healthy vagus nerve. Kromer and others are investigating the gut microbiome's contribution to motivation and its interactions with TVNS. Gut bacteria and their metabolites send signals up the vagus nerve to the nucleus tractus solitarius and the brain. These pathways modulate the release of neurotransmitters, including dopamine and serotonin, which regulate mental states. The brain also sends signals down the vagus nerve to the gut, influencing aspects of the gut environment such as inflammation and digestion, which in turn affect the composition of resident bacteria. There's some evidence that beneficial bacteria can reduce depression, anxiety, panic attacks, and stress, whereas pathogenic microbes may worsen these states. Future interventions may combine TVNS with approaches aimed at optimizing the gut microbiome, such as a fiber-rich diet or specific probiotic combinations. Few people with depression or other psychiatric disorders have access to VNS outside of a clinical trial.
approximately 125,000 patients have received an implant. Instead, an increasing number of researchers and clinicians have turned to TVNS, which is cheaper and more convenient. A surgically implanted device is presumed to be more effective, Conway says, because it's attached to the nerve and sends a signal 24/7 for certain. Imaging studies also find that implants activate more brain areas than TVNS does. Externally applied VNS has other limitations as well. Devices that clip to the ear stimulate primarily afferent fibers, and ones applied at the neck may not efficiently reach the vagus nerve, which is buried deep within. Most studies with TVNS have been small and limited. A randomized trial led by Kong found that 8 weeks of TVNS administered through the ear was as effective as the antidepressant citalopram, Celexa, for major depression. For PTSD, a 2021 pilot study led by Omer T. Einen of the Georgia Institute of Technology and J. Douglas Bremner of Emory University found that 3 months of twice-daily TVNS self-administered to the neck blocked participants' inflammatory response to memories of traumatic events and reduced stress symptoms by 31% compared with people in the control group, prompting the FDA to grant the treatment a breakthrough device designation, which accelerates its development and review process. For anxiety, another pilot study at Leiden University in the Netherlands showed that high worriers had fewer intrusive thoughts after using ear-clip TVNS compared with people who received sham stimulation. Increasingly, clinicians are combining TVNS with conventional treatments such as antidepressants and cognitive behavioral therapy. These devices also enable individuals to self-treat many different conditions, including anxiety, stress, and even general malaise. There is, however, no consensus on protocol for any given condition. Worse, the inability to target specific fibers can lead to unwanted outcomes. Contrary to popular belief, VNS does not have only calming effects. Some pathways trigger arousal, increasing alertness and vigor, or, if overstimulated, jitteriness and anxiety. Meanwhile, Spark researchers have compiled a massive data-sharing platform that includes detailed maps and models of the vagus nerve, along with other tools, with new submissions being continuously integrated. By leveraging artificial intelligence and other technologies, Spark teams aim to isolate single fibers and circuits, along with their pathways, and track what they do. The goal is to develop strategies for targeting specific nerve fibers involved in a variety of conditions. The ambitious list includes Crohn's disease, Parkinson's disease, traumatic brain injury, and pain management. In the near future, these technologies could become more personalized. Ongoing developments in VNS involve stimulating multiple contacts along the vagus nerve to activate fibers connected to specific organs.

0: in the nucleus tractus solitarius and vagus nerve that informs the brain of emerging inflammation in the body and determines the response, essentially the dial for inflammation which they proposed controlling with drugs. As for Bolton, she plans to continue VNS, or its future incarnation, for the rest of her life. She still remembers the exact moment she realized the treatment was working. It was several months into the trial, and she was driving to a check-in appointment. Bolton could feel the device's intermittent pulse, as well as something else, the beat of the song playing on the car radio. She found herself tapping her fingers on the steering wheel in time with the music. "I had not wanted to be alive for so long," she says, "and now suddenly I realized I did." The beat went on, and for the first time in years, she found herself singing. Jenna Pincott is a freelance science writer and author of several books, including Do Chocolate Lovers Have Sweeter Babies? The Surprising Science of Pregnancy by Simon & Schuster, 2011.
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2: Next is a brief poetry moment. This poem entitled Abandoned Farmhouse is by Ted Kooser. He was a big man, says the size of his shoes on a pile of broken dishes by the house. A tall man, too, says the length of the bed in an upstairs room. And a good, God-fearing man, says the Bible with a broken back on the floor below the window, dusty with sun. But not a man for farming, say the fields, cluttered with boulders and the leaky barn. A woman lived with him, says the bedroom wall, papered with lilacs and the kitchen shelves covered with oilcloth. And they had a child, says the sandbox made from a tractor tire. Money was scarce, say the jars of plum preserves and canned tomatoes sealed in the cellar hole. And the winter's cold, say the rags in the window frames. It was lonely here, says the narrow country road. Something went wrong, says the empty house in the weed-choked yard. Stones in the fields say he was not a farmer. The still-sealed jars in the cellar say she left it in a nervous haste. And the child? Its toys are strewn in the yard like branches after a storm. A rubber cow, a rusty tractor with a broken plow, a doll in overalls. Something went wrong. Something went wrong, they say. This is Ellen Mayer, looking forward to being with you again. With you again. This is Ellen Mayer, looking forward to being with you again. With you again.

0: It is now 12 p.m.
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0: 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The program gives clients the opportunity to meet and communicate with people who are dealing with similar challenges, fostering newfound hope. 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Again, that's Anthony Griffin at 216-658-4675. Staying Connected. The Staying Connected group is a monthly meeting held for 6 months for clients that have completed the Vision of Success program. Staying Connected gives clients additional opportunities to hear from speakers and receive ongoing support from their peers who are sharing similar experiences. 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

0: Good day. This is Timberly Priest. It is my pleasure to read for you today from the Fall 2021 edition of History Magazine. Syphilis, a plague like no other. Jackie Mead looks at the history of one of the most infectious diseases that appeared in late 15th century Europe. In 1494, French soldiers invading the Italian city of Naples became the first victims of a new and terrifying plague. Pustules erupted on their noses, lips, and eyes, swelling into ulcers as the sores crept into their mouths and down their throats. Their muscles and bones became painful, especially at night. Italian physicians soon realized that this disease wasn't leprosy or elephantiasis. This was something new and much, much worse. Syphilis spread throughout Europe at a terrifying speed, carried home by French mercenaries recruited from all over the continent. By the end of 1495, France, Switzerland, and Germany were infected. It reached England and Scotland in 1497, and by 1500, it had made its way into the Scandinavian countries, Hungary, Greece, Poland, and Russia. India, Africa, China, Japan, and Oceania soon followed. King Charles VIII of France, Holy Roman Emperor Maximilian I, Pope Alexander VI, and King George IV of England all died of the disease, a new killer. Despite the initial panic, it was soon clear that the new disease spread through sexual contact. But unlike other sexually transmitted diseases, or STDs, syphilis began with a painless and easily missed sore at the infection site. This disappeared, followed by a rosy, copper penny rash on the hands and feet. When the rash cleared up, the disease became latent, infecting the brain, nerves, eyes, heart, blood vessels, liver, bones, and joints. However, these symptoms do not always follow the same pattern. Syphilis was dubbed the Great Pretender because of its ability to imitate other diseases. For a time, syphilis and gonorrhea were considered the same disease because of their ability to mimic each other. The origin of syphilis is still debated. The pre-Columbian hypothesis postulates that the disease began in sub-Saharan Africa around 15,000 BC, the same time and place as its much milder cousin, yaws. From there, the disease spread through skin-to-skin contact, as yaws still does today, mutating into the much deadlier sexually transmitted version about 3000 BC, and again with increased severity in the 1490s. The ability of syphilis to mimic other diseases, especially leprosy, could have prevented identification prior to 1494. The Columbian hypothesis argues that Christopher Columbus brought syphilis to Europe in 1492. Late stages of the disease distinctly pit and deform the bones of the lower legs, and skeletons matching this description have been found in Florida, Ecuador, and New Mexico, some dating as far back as 6,000 years. Syphilis was definitely present in the New World when Columbus made his fateful Atlantic crossing. Spanish chronicler Ruy Diaz de Isla recorded that Pinzón de Palos, the voyage's pilot, suffered from syphilis on the voyage home along with other members of the crew. He believed that the disease now raging through the city of Barcelona had originated on Hispaniola. Archaeological discoveries of syphilis in Europe prior to 1492 are hotly debated. While some skeletons do show signs of pitting, the pattern isn't distinct enough to concretely prove the cause was syphilis. Findings that do meet the criteria are from coastal regions where a steady diet of seafood can infuse bones with old carbon from the oceans. This marine reservoir effect creates unreliable radiocarbon dates. Although it seems improbable that a small crew of sailors could cause a multi-continent epidemic, the same crew introduced smallpox to the Americas with devastating consequences. Syphilis would be a small revenge. Containing syphilis. In both the popular and the medical imagination, syphilis was a disease that affected young men who succumbed to the wiles of prostitutes. Too ashamed to seek treatment, they would pass the disease on to their pitiable wives and children. Although the young men had clearly self-inflicted the disease and deserved little sympathy, The true culprit was the prostitute. Despite the fact that syphilis can be transmitted by either gender, women were blamed for the disease. Young, unmarried women who sought treatment were considered sex workers, whether they were or not, since promiscuity in women was not nearly as tolerated as it was in men. At best, she would be given treatment to prevent further spread of the disease. At worst, she would be punished. The Roman Catholic Church prohibited all sex outside marriage, but in medieval Europe, sex work was begrudgingly tolerated in most urban areas as a necessary evil. Sexually transmitted diseases had always been an issue with the profession, but the severity of syphilis changed the industry forever. Popular fables described the origin of syphilis as the union of a prostitute with gonorrhea and a leper. Prostitutes were now considered unclean, and brothels were shut down by governments in the name of public health. Women who engaged in sex work could face prison time. In 1564, a study by the renowned Catholic anatomist Gabriello Fallopio, namesake of the fallopian tube, was published. He described a linen sheath infused with chemicals that could be fitted over the penis and secured with a ribbon during sexual intercourse, the first mention of a modern male condom. Fallopio claimed to have given the device to 1,100 men to test its potential to prevent syphilis, and none were infected. Europeans were slow to accept condom use. Many contemporary medical officials were uneasy with its potential for unrestrained sexual activity. The famous Casanova was known to use condoms, but clearly not enough. He contracted gonorrhea 4 times, chancroids 5 times, genital herpes, and syphilis. Historical records consider it an item sold by brothels and prostitutes, and few men wanted to be associated with prostitutes. Treatment options. Whether the disease originated in the Americas or not, Europe's rich and powerful believed that it did. The general opinion was that sexually transmitted diseases resulted from unclean sexual contact, so the genitals had to be cleansed of syphilitic poisons. American herbs with diaphoretic and laxative effects, such as guaiac, sarsaparilla, and sassafras, were used to achieve this cleansing. When the herbs failed to deliver any relief, instead quite likely adding to their distress, they looked for other options. Swiss-German physician Paracelsus offered mercury as an alternative treatment since it seemed to alleviate leprosy. The compound could be administered in a salve, blue pill, or sweat bath. The popularity of the compound in the next several centuries would give rise to the saying, "A night with Venus, a lifetime with mercury." Despite its popularity, mercury has no effect on the syphilis-causing Treponema pallidum bacteria. The 19th-century physician Pouor conducted a study of syphilitics receiving mercury treatments and found that 60% returned to the clinic with syphilis intact and experiencing the mouth ulcers, teeth loss, mental issues, or kidney failure associated with mercury poisoning. The hidden enemy. Syphilis infections would jump astronomically during the world wars. War is a nearly perfect condition for STDs, as it brings armies of young men with money to destroyed communities. The American Civil War left many Southern women with only one option to make money, and the Union Army recorded 73,382 cases of syphilis. The term hooker comes from Union General Joseph Hooker's lust for prostitutes. The Red Light District of Washington, D.C. became known as Hooker's Divisions, and the public women following the Union Army, Hooker's Men. World War I wrought similar destruction across the European landscape, and many women turned to prostitution for survival. To combat STDs, the United States government issued pro-kits of mercury injections to U.S. soldiers, intended to be taken after the soldier became infected. The kits did very little to curb the rampant spread. Although popular memory consists of bullet wounds and trench foot, a soldier was 5 times more likely to be hospitalized for syphilis or gonorrhea. Shocked by the catastrophic infection rates of World War I, the U.S. military was determined to avoid repeating the same mistakes in World War II. The ineffective disinfection kits were cast aside in favor of prophylactic stations, where soldiers could purchase condoms for 10 cents a pack. The 1941 May Act made it a federal offense to solicit sex near a military installation, and thousands of women were jailed and quarantined for venereal disease. Prostitution steadily decreased between the world wars, and the frequency of STDs fell to rates unseen since before the American Civil War. The cure. In 1908, German scientist Paul Ehrlich was given the Nobel Prize in Medicine for discovering salvarsin, a magic bullet that could kill microbes without harming the patient. Originally developed for African sleeping sickness, Japanese scientist Sahashiro Hata discovered that the antibiotic-like compound also worked on syphilitic bacteria. Salvarsin quickly became the go-to treatment for syphilis. On September 28, 1928, Dr. Alexander Fleming arrived at his bacteriology lab at St. Mary's Hospital in London to find that Penicillium notatum mold was growing in his precious samples. But when he put the mold under a microscope, he realized it was preventing the growth of bacteria. The discovery kicked off over a decade of research that culminated with the mass production of the world's first antibiotic, penicillin. The new drug was tested on 4 syphilis patients at the Marine Hospital on Staten Island in 1943, injecting each man every 4 hours for 8 days. At the end of the experiment, they were cured. Syphilis was officially no longer a life sentence. The discovery of antibiotics was a game changer in medicine, and it was no less significant for syphilis. The disease that had once haunted battlefields and brothels was quickly tamed and confined to small pockets of the world, a mere shadow of its former existence. But syphilis continues to be one of the most memorable diseases ever to haunt humanity, and its legacy should not be forgotten. End of article. Alice and Victoria, the two women who shaped Prince Philip's childhood. Margaret Brecknell looks at key events and early influences in the lives of two influential women in British royalty. The British royal family has produced some remarkable characters over the centuries, but it is fair to say that there has never been anyone quite like Queen Elizabeth II's late husband, Prince Philip. His length of service as the monarch's consort is unparalleled in British history, and he was prepared, in public at least, to play a subordinate yet vital role to the woman who acceded to the throne in February 1952. Perhaps some clues as to how Philip approached this unique challenge may be gleaned by exploring the lives of the two women who helped to shape the young prince's childhood. The story begins with the birth of Princess Victoria of Hesse at Windsor Castle on the 5th of April, 1863, the eldest child of Louis IV, the Grand Duke of Hesse, and Princess Alice, Queen Victoria's second daughter. Although at the time of her daughter's birth, Alice was in England to attend the wedding of the future King Edward VII, Victoria spent most of her early childhood in Darmstadt, which was then the capital of the Grand Duchy of Hesse, which is now in Germany. In December 1878, Victoria's childhood effectively ended when her mother died from diphtheria. At the age of 15, she took on the responsibility of caring for her younger siblings, although she did receive some support from one notable family member. She became increasingly close to her grandmother, Queen Victoria, visiting her at either Windsor Castle or Balmoral. For all the old queen's reputation today as an austere matriarch, her own journals reveal that she was a doting grandmother. In June 1883, Victoria became engaged to Prince Louis of Battenberg, another member of the extended British royal family whom she had known since childhood. They were married in Darmstadt the following year. On the 25th of February, 1885, Victoria gave birth to the couple's first child, Alice, at Windsor Castle. Queen Victoria's journal entry for that day notes that Alice was born in the same room and in the same bed as her mother Victoria had been born nearly 22 years earlier. It soon became apparent that the young Alice had a major handicap to overcome. She was born congenitally deaf and had to be taught to lip read in both English and German. Alice's mother is said to have taken great personal interest in the education and development of her four children at a time when this was still not necessarily the norm in royal circles. Her youngest son, Louis, would later describe her as a walking encyclopedia who seemingly had the ability to make even the dullest of subjects appear interesting. Besides a thirst for knowledge, Victoria also possessed an adventurous spirit, once taking what sounds to be a rather daring flight in an early biplane. In October 1903, the 18-year-old Alice married Prince Andrew, the fourth son of King George I of Greece. The Greek king enjoyed a particularly close link with the British royal family, as his sister, Alexandra, was married to Edward VII. One British newspaper in its review of the year reported that there have been a great many notable marriages during the year. The one which is of the greatest European importance was that of Prince Andrew of Greece to Princess Alice of Battenberg, which took place at Darmstadt early in October. There was a great concourse of crowned heads, and the affair went off most brilliantly. The political situation in Greece was highly unstable then, and the Greek royal family's position precarious, to say the least. When a new political party came to power in 1909, Andrew, a high-ranking officer in the Greek army, was compelled to resign from his position, only to be reinstated 3 years later, at the outbreak of the Balkan Wars. By this time, Andrew and Alice had three daughters, but Alice did not remain at home. Instead, she joined the war effort, helping to set up field hospitals and acting as a nurse. She was widely praised for her work and in 1913 was awarded the Royal Red Cross for her services by the British King George V. Having been exposed to the full horrors of war, more turmoil was to follow for Alice. During World War I, the Greek royal family officially adopted a neutral stance, but rumors circulated that some of them, including Alice's husband, were secretly in league with the Germans. This brought them into conflict with the Greek government, who supported the Allies, and in 1917, the Greek royals were forced to flee the country. For 3 years, Alice and her family lived in exile in Switzerland before being allowed to return to Greece late in 1920. A few months later, on the 10th of June, 1921, Prince Philip was born at Monrepos, the family's villa on the island of Corfu. His father, Andrew, was away from home at the time, already involved in yet more conflict as the commander of the Greek Second Army Corps in a war against Turkey. The war proved disastrous for Greece with the loss of many thousands of Greek troops and civilians. The Greek king, Constantine, was forced to abdicate and fled to safety, but Prince Andrew was not so fortunate. In the autumn of 1922, he was arrested, accused of treason, and kept in solitary confinement. By the time of his trial, several of those who had been arrested with him had already been executed without warning by firing squad. Heedless of her own personal safety, Alice left her children at the villa in Corfu and traveled to Athens to support her husband through his trial. He seemed almost certain to suffer the same fate as his fellow officers until Alice made a personal appeal for help to her British royal relatives. As a result of diplomatic pressure from the British, Andrew was spared the death sentence at the last minute and, instead, was sentenced to banishment. The couple's children, including Prince Philip, were brought from Corfu and the family fled to safety on board the British warship HMS Calypso. Princess Alice later recalled that her son had walked his first steps during the journey. Andrew and Alice took up residence at St. Cloud on the outskirts of Paris in a house loaned to them by Prince Andrew's sister-in-law, Princess Marie Bonaparte. However, it became apparent that Alice's mental health had suffered as a result of the great strain she had experienced over so many years. A deeply spiritual woman by nature, Alice began to behave in an increasingly disturbed manner, claiming to be in direct contact with Christ and Buddha. Matters came to a head in 1930 when Alice had an extreme nervous breakdown and was diagnosed as suffering from paranoid schizophrenia. Alice was committed against her will to Bellevue, a private sanatorium in Switzerland. The clinic was run by an associate of Sigmund Freud, and the famous German psychoanalyst was consulted about Alice's case. He came to the extraordinary conclusion that the deterioration in Alice's mental health was a consequence of sexual frustration and recommended that her ovaries be X-rayed in order to cause premature menopause. The treatment was carried out against Alice's will. She was compelled to stay at Bellevue for over 2 years and, after her release, refused to have contact with her family, whom she blamed for the incident. Aged only 9 when his mother was committed to Bellevue, the young Prince Philip was effectively abandoned when his father left home for the south of France to live with his longtime mistress, and his sisters were married in quick succession to German princes, unknown to Alice, who was still locked away at the time. It fell to his maternal grandmother, Victoria, to step into the breach. Philip spent most of his time in England from then onwards. He was sent to school in Scotland, and during the holidays would stay with his grandmother at Kensington Palace or with his maternal uncle, George, in the Marquess of Milford Haven. Following George's death in 1938, another of Alice's brothers, Louis Mountbatten, took Philip under his wing. When later questioned about his turbulent childhood, Philip replied that he just had to adapt and get on with it. It is little wonder that he developed a resilience which served him so well subsequently. Like her daughter, Alice, Victoria had also suffered more than her fair share of turmoil and tragedy. Shortly after the end of World War I, Victoria had received the devastating news that 2 of her younger sisters, Ella and Alex, along with Alex's young children, had been murdered during the Russian Revolution. Victoria had cared for Ella and Alex following their mother's death and had remained close to them, traveling frequently to Russia to visit them before the outbreak of war prevented it. More heartbreak was to follow when Victoria's husband, Louis, suddenly became ill and died of influenza in September 1921. Left alone to cope with her daughter Alice's subsequent illness and the need to provide for the young Prince Philip, Victoria faced further tragedy when in 1937, one of Alice's daughters, Cecily, was killed with her husband and children in a plane crash. The only saving grace of this appalling tragedy was that for the first time in several years, Alice was reunited with her family at the funeral and some limited contact was resumed. Victoria lived long enough to see her grandson, Philip, marry the future Queen Elizabeth II in 1947. She died 3 years later, aged 87, at her home in Kensington Palace. In a remarkable twist of fate, the girl who had been shaped by Queen Victoria following her own mother's death then, in turn, proved to be highly influential in the development of the boy who would become consort to the next great British queen, Elizabeth II. Philip's grandmother has been portrayed as a practical, forthright, and determined woman who courageously dealt with whatever difficulties came her way. Much the same may be said of the way in which Philip conducted his own life. As for Philip's mother, Alice eventually returned to Athens, where she stayed for the duration of World War II. She courageously performed vital charitable work for the Red Cross and sheltered a Jewish family in her own home, thus preventing them from almost certain death in a German concentration camp. When the German authorities became suspicious and she was interviewed by the Gestapo, Alice pretended not to understand their questions because of her deafness. She never spoke of this act of bravery and was only posthumously given the title of Righteous Among the Nations, an honor bestowed on non-Jews who risked their lives to save Jewish people during the Holocaust. After the war, Alice appears to have at long last found the life of peace and stability she must have craved. She founded a nursing order of Greek Orthodox nuns on the island of Tinos in the Aegean Sea and left the island only infrequently. She did attend her son Philip's marriage in 1947 and returned to London for the Queen's coronation 6 years later. In 1967, Alice was compelled to leave Greece for the final time following a military coup. She spent the last 2 years of her life at Buckingham Palace, dying peacefully in her sleep there 2 years later at the age of 84. She was initially laid to rest at Windsor, but in 1988, her wish to be laid to rest in Jerusalem alongside the tomb of her Aunt Ella, who had been so tragically murdered during the Russian Revolution, was finally realized. For a long time, Alice appeared to have been largely airbrushed out of history, perhaps being viewed as something of an embarrassment in royal circles. However, Philip himself made an emotional pilgrimage to Jerusalem in 1994 to see her final resting place, together with his one surviving sister. More recently, both Prince Charles and Prince William have made separate pilgrimages to her tomb while on visits to the Middle East, indicating that the humanitarian work of this brave and troubled woman may now finally be starting to be recognized. At first glance, Philip may seem to have had little in common with his mother, the eccentric nun who struggled with mental illness and deafness. However, her indomitable and courageous spirit in the face of adversity are qualities which her son may have been rightly proud to have inherited. End of article. The Illustrated Life and Times of Geronimo. 25 years can change perspective. Bob Boswell started this book in 1994. His original idea of a book with a timeline and Geronimo quotes expanded as a new scholarship became available. It became more than a biography of Geronimo. It is an account of American history as well. The American history of Geronimo's day expanded and changed quickly. People and events jump onto the page, sometimes surprising the reader. The people and happenings are known from school days history, yet they pop up here, ensuring Geronimo's story is not told in a vacuum. General Stephen Kearny appears on a march in the Mexican War of 1846. Marines are at the halls of Montezuma in Mexico City the following year as Mexico cedes the land of the savage tribes to the United States. A few months later, the reason for mass migration to and through this territory begins with the discovery of gold at Sutter's Mill. All these well-known events from school texts are tied together in Bell's timeline as introduction to the seasons and motives of Geronimo. People who made their name or lost it in the Indian campaigns appear on Bell's pages with all their weaknesses and strengths. General W.T. Sherman, who must control the Navajo and Apaches, Presidents Ulysses S. Grant, whose Indian policy surprises many, and President Teddy Roosevelt, who includes Geronimo and five other chiefs in his inaugural parade because I wanted to give the people a good show. Geronimo's life was a show, figuratively and literally. Bell marks his show with timeline, quotes, and a deathbed mystery. During an ambush of American troops in 1862, Indians with Cochise killed two soldiers before two howitzers blasted their hill. Never having experienced cannon fire, one Apache later told a soldier, "We would have done well enough if you had not fired wagons at us." Bell's quotes add energy to the story. Late in life, Geronimo dictated his story to S.M. Barrett for Geronimo's Story of His Life, edited by S.M. Barrett. Geronimo had at least 10 wives and many children. By the time he died in 1909, almost all had been killed or died of disease. When his first family was killed during a raid of their camp, retaliation became a permanent part of his life until old age. Bell divides his book into four chapters: The Dawn of He Who Yawns, The Warrior, The Renegade, and The Celebrity. Throughout this book, the maps, photographs, and Bell's exquisite paintings make this a visual treat and illustrates Geronimo's life and times admirably. Perhaps a future edition could include a table of contents and index to make this a go-to reference book as well. Intertwined with Bell's timeline of people, places, and events, Geronimo's life is one of loss, revenge, and retaliation. Time and again, he seeks peace, but if found, it only lasts 1 or 2 years. Bell recounts raids for cattle and horses that occur repeatedly, incursions into Mexico to escape American troops or steal cattle, always with indiscriminate killing or capturing of men, women, and children on both sides. The senselessness of these killings echoes long after finishing Bell's book. This book review was written by Lynn Cassidy, who reviewed books for the Kansas City Star and her weekly column, Reader's Choice, in a local newspaper. After retiring from a teaching career, she resumed writing book reviews and articles. End of article. Charles Ponzi, An Anniversary to Remember. David Crewe recounts the life of one of the most famous criminals of the 20th century. 100 years ago, a financial scam was executed in Boston that was so outrageous, so audacious, so successful that a century later, the scammer's name is used to describe the crime. His name was Charles Ponzi. How he came to Boston is a story in itself. In 1903, his parents in Parma, Italy, put their 21-year-old son on a steamer for America, where it was hoped that laboring in a relative's business would straighten out their young delinquent. Charles had other ideas and set out to find opportunity that was easier on his slight body. Things did not go as he planned. By early 1919, when Charles unpacked his meager belongings in a Coldwater flat near Boston, he was 37 years old and a twice-convicted felon. In Montreal, he had talked his way into a job as a bank teller. When he was caught forging a check, Ponzi landed in the St. Vincent de Paul Penitentiary for a 2-year stretch. Upon his release, he was nabbed by American authorities for attempting to smuggle 5 laborers across the U.S.-Canadian border. In Boston, Ponzi spent most of 1919 finding and losing 2 different jobs. His spirit was anything but broken, for Charles Ponzi had an idea for a business of his own, a loose-leaf-bound magazine he would custom make for any country. Despite his best efforts, by December 19, he was in such bad financial straits that he had to give a furniture dealer an IOU just to keep his office desk and chair. As he sat at his desk reflecting on another low point in his life, Ponzi opened a letter from a correspondent in Spain. A small piece of colored paper floated onto his desk. It was an international reply coupon, or an IRC. In an agreement among 30 countries, the IRC provided an easy way for a correspondent in one country, in this case Spain, to provide return postage to the recipient in another, Mr. Ponzi, in America. All he had to do was bring the IRC to the local post office where he would be given postage for his reply. At that moment, he later recalled in his autobiography, Ponzi had an epiphany. He saw how to make money, lots of it, from the IRC by leveraging the disparity between the exchange rates of different countries. In America, a nickel might buy one IRC, but in Italy, for example, the same nickel, once exchanged for their devalued local currency, might buy 5 IRC. Send the 5 IRC back to the States and exchange them for postage, and what have you done? You've turned one nickel into 25 cents. It was gloriously simple. Even better, perfectly legal. A test of the plan went perfectly. From a dollar he sent to an uncle in Italy, Ponzi got back a stack of IRCs, which he turned into $2.30, a 130% increase. Ponzi wasted little time printing up certificates for his new company, which he named the Securities Exchange Company. The name's delicious irony would not be apparent until 1934 when, after the crash of the stock market, the federal government created a financial monitoring agency with the same initials, SEC. At a time when banks were offering a mere 3-4% return annually, word of a man selling certificates which, if held for 3 months, would return 45% swept through Boston. By February 1920, he sold over $5,000 in certificates. In March, his intake increased to almost $30,000. Ponzi had to hire a secretary and clerks to handle the onslaught of investors. The line stretched from Ponzi's SEC fifth floor office to School Street below. After some officers bought certificates, they began offering crowd control to protect their investments. In March, Ponzi's SEC was faced with its first challenge. Italy, Romania, and France suddenly pulled out of the IRC agreement. This raised the interest of officials at the U.S. Post Office, who got word of a company claiming riches from the IRC. A visit was made by the local postal inspector and several of his minions. Now begins the legend of Charles Ponzi. For after his explanation to the initially skeptical audience of how the SEC made money, the postal inspector bought $100 in certificates. Apparently, Ponzi kept his money at his office, stuffed in trash cans and file cabinet drawers. After the visit by the postal inspector, he became nervous. All this cash just laying there was too tempting for others. So Ponzi put his money where it would be safe, in several local banks. The SEC begins paying out mature certificates with checks backed by those bank deposits. The amount of money involved was just staggering. In April of 1920, only 4 months after he had sold his first certificate, Ponzi's SEC had brought in $140,000 in business. A month later, the total take was over $440,000. Ponzi was doing well, very well. Life was good. He married his sweetheart, Rose Necco, bought a home in Lexington, and brought his mother over from Italy on an ocean liner. First class, of course. Ponzi began to diversify his portfolio with purchases of a construction company and a macaroni factory. "At least I won't starve," he told a reporter. The terrible truth. What only Charles Ponzi knew was IRCs had nothing to do with the tremendous profits being made by his thousands of investors. Ponzi's SEC was simply a pyramid scheme. The later investors' money paid off the earlier investors. It was robbing Peter to pay Paul. The only money he ever made off the postal coupons was the $1.30 he made from the original test with his uncle. Ponzi was smart enough to know that eventually he would run out of Peters, but he had a plan. It involved stroking the ego of the president of the Hanover Trust Company, where Ponzi had a large sum of money in deposit. Chmielinski, an immigrant himself from Poland, had bragged to Ponzi of his connections with the Polish government. The plan Ponzi concocted was for the Polish government to sell him $10 million in certificates. Thanks to the exchange rate between the U.S. and Poland, Ponzi would convert the certificates into enough profit to get out from under the ever-growing pyramid. But Chmielinski got cold feet and the deal fell through. Ponzi was furious. To get back at Chmielinski, Ponzi manipulated a vote by the stockholders to give him a bank directorship. Talk about letting the fox into the hen house. The imbalance between what he had taken in and what he would owe 90 days hence was stark. By June, there had been $2.5 million in certificates sold, meaning that out there on the street were thousands of investors expecting a combined payout of $5 million. But no one seemed worried. As the summer of 1920 began, the public's absolute confidence in the SEC was unflinching. With the exception of the visit by the postal inspector, not one member of law enforcement showed any interest in the SEC other than to buy certificates. All that would change on the 1st of July, 1920, when the furniture dealer to whom Ponzi had given an IOU back in December of 1919 sued Ponzi, claiming the IOU made him an investor and therefore entitled to a share of the profits. The lawsuit ignored the fact Ponzi had paid off the IOU in full. Now Ponzi had three problems. The first was the lawsuit froze money in his existing bank accounts. Tipped off about the lawsuit, he did manage to shift some, but not all of his money, into safe, false accounts. The next problem was the sudden interest by the press, notably the Boston Post, whose editor dispatched a reporter for an interview. Cool as a cucumber, Ponzi waved away the lawsuit as a desperate extortion attempt, then proudly declared he had $2 million in assets. But the headline on the front page of the Sunday Post was dire. Boston man is sued for $1 million. The Post story led directly to Ponzi's third problem. What would his thousands of investors do when the SEC opened its doors on Monday morning? As Ponzi's chauffeured car turned onto School Street that morning, he saw a large crowd milling in front of the building. Were they all there to take out their money? While some did, The vast majority were there to buy. Ironically, the ones cashing in their certificates were helping Ponzi because he only owed them back what they had paid. It was all the others who were climbing over each other to buy doing the most harm. They would be owed double their money 90 days hence. To combat the now skeptical press, Charles Ponzi hired former reporter William McMasters to do some public relations. McMasters was so good that he got the Post, the very paper which broke the front page story of the lawsuit, to publish a puff piece on Ponzi and his SEC. McMasters also convinced Ponzi to proactively meet with the state attorney general and the bank commissioner to assuage any government concerns about his company. Ponzi did such a good job, after the meeting, a member of the AG staff bought some certificates. McMasters then arranged for another article in the Post in which Ponzi is described as the Pied Piper of School Street, which brings in even more customers. Again, what more customers is not really what Charles Ponzi wanted or needed. At times, it seems, managers of the Boston Post were in a battle with their own paper, for just a few days after the latest puff piece, the front page featured an interview with Clarence Barron, known today for his eponymous Financial Weekly, who asked a devastating question. Why does Ponzi, who promises returns equating 400% a year, put his money into banks giving less than 5% interest? Ponzi's reply was to sue Barron for $5 million. Those same government officials who had only a week ago met with Ponzi and found nothing suspicious about his explanation of SEC profits requested that Ponzi stop selling certificates while they investigated the Barron claim. To his still adoring investors, Ponzi clung confidently to the explanation of his company's profits coming from manipulation of the international reply coupon. Both admiration and confidence took hits with a front page Post article on 30th of July headlined, New York Postmaster says not enough in the whole world to make fortune Ponzi claimed. In it, the New York Postmaster flatly stated only $360 in certificates had been sold since December, hardly enough to explain them as the source of SEC profits. The governor of Massachusetts, Calvin Coolidge, basking in national attention for his recent stand against striking Boston policemen, was not pleased with headlines inferring the ineffectiveness of Massachusetts government. He ordered an audit of Ponzi's SEC by renowned Boston accountant Edwin Pride. This triggered another run that Ponzi somehow managed to survive as thousands of certificate holders cashed in millions. More bad news came the next day from a front page exclusive in the Post written by William McMasters. Ponzi's now former PR manager had sold the inside story of the SEC to the Post, in which he declared that the wizard was $4.5 million in the red. But the Boston Post wasn't through with the Ponzi story. On August 9th, managing editor Edwin Grosier called Ponzi to ask him if it was true he had spent time in a Canadian jail for forgery. Ponzi denied it. Grosier also informed Ponzi that a mugshot was on its way from the Montreal police. Perhaps for the first time in his life, Ponzi had nothing to say. His only chance now was to hope the audit ordered by Coolidge would finish before the mugshot arrived at the Post. Still clinging to his position at the Hanover Trust Company, Ponzi had a plan for covering the shortfall, the amount which McMasters had correctly identified, using Hanover Trust Company's deposits as a stopgap. The very same day of Grosier's visit, word came from Auditor Edwin Pride. Not even Boston's most respected accountant could figure out Ponzi's SEC books. So Pride, who had already told Ponzi to stop selling certificates, told him to stop paying out as well. Charles Ponzi was more than happy to comply, as it stopped the flow of money from his company, which he needed to cover the shortfall. It was the last good news Charles Ponzi would hear. On August 10, 1920, Ponzi was stripped of his directorship at the Hanover Trust Company after authorities learned that he had illegally borrowed funds from a CD. So much for his plan for covering the shortfall with Hanover money. The very next day, the front page of the Boston Post revealed the truth for all to see. Ponzi's mugshot, his prisoner number hung around his neck, and the headline, Canadian Ponzi served jail time, under which a smaller banner declared, Montreal police, jail warden, and others declare that Charles Ponzi of Boston and Charles Ponzi of Montreal, who was sentenced to 2.5 years in jail for forgery on Italian bank, are one and the same man. The day after the Post expose, Edwin Pride called Ponzi to his office to go over his audit. You are $4.5 million in the red. Have you the funds to cover the shortfall? Pride asked. No, replied Ponzi. He then turned to a U.S. Marshal in attendance and said, I guess this means I am your prisoner. Ponzi's pyramid had lasted only 7 months before it came crashing down. It took years to sort out the mess he left behind. A few investors got back pennies on their dollar, but most lost everything they spent on his now worthless certificates. After Ponzi's conviction on federal charges, he was, once again, a guest of the U.S. government's hospitality. Upon release, he was then supposed to be tried by the state, but he jumped bail. Ponzi wound up in Florida where, and you can't make this stuff up, he got involved in the Florida land boom, selling property that was literally underwater. When arrest seemed imminent, he faked his suicide and fled on a tramp steamer to Texas. A moment of braggadocio to a shipmate resulted in his return to Massachusetts. There, he was convicted and served time in the Charleston State Prison. After his release in 1934, he was deported to Italy, where he found employment working for an airline run by Mussolini's government. That job didn't last, for obvious reasons. He then ran a brothel and afterwards a hot dog stand before winding up in a Rio de Janeiro charity ward. He died there in 1949. The only winner would seem to be the Boston Post. In recognition of Edwin Grosjean's work, unmasking the truth behind Ponzi's SEC, the paper received the 1921 Pulitzer Prize for its exposure of the operations of Charles Ponzi by a series of articles which finally led to his arrest. It's hard to say that the public learned anything, as evidenced by recent events surrounding a man named Madoff, P.T. Barnum, and his admonition about suckers would be proven right again many times over. End of article. This is Timberly Priest. It has been my pleasure to read for you. Good day.
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1: 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This is Mike Musgrave coming to you again. I'll be reading another installment of poems from A Light in the Attic, written and illustrated by Shel Silverstein. Enjoy! Friendship. I've discovered a way to stay friends forever. There's really nothing to it. I simply tell you what to do, and you do it. Examination. I went to the doctor. He reached down my throat. He pulled out a shoe and a little toy boat. He pulled out a skate and a bicycle seat and said, "Be more careful about what you eat." Poem sickle. If you add sickle to your pop, would he become a popsicle? Would a mop become a mopsicle? Would a cop become a copsicle? Would a chop become a chopsicle? Would a drop become a dropsicle? Would a hop become a hopsicle? I guess it is time to stopsicle. Or is it timesicle to stopsicle? Hey, sickle, I can't stop sickle. Oh, sickle, my sickle. Will sickle, I sickle. Haven't sickle, to sickle. Talk sickle, like sickle. This sickle, forever sickle. Hush, sickle. This one is titled, Senses. A mouth was talking to a nose and an eye. A passing listener ear said, "Pardon me, but you spoke so loud, I couldn't help but overhear." But the mouth just closed and the nose turned up, and the eye just looked away. And the ear with nothing more to hear went sadly on his way. Hinges? If we had hinges on our heads, there wouldn't be no sin, 'cause we could take the bad stuff out and leave the good stuff in. Fear. Barnabas Browning was scared of drowning, so he never would swim or get into a boat, or take a bath, or cross a moat. He just sat day and night, with his door locked tight, and the windows nailed down, shaking with fear that a wave might appear, and cried so many tears that they filled up the room, and he drowned. This concludes the Shel Silverstein poems. I hope you enjoyed hearing them as much as I did reading. If there are other readings that you would like to hear, please contact the station with your suggestions. Thank you for your listening, and most of all and important to all veterans out there, thank you for your service. We served with honor.

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0: 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This is Matthew Greenfield reading on behalf of Cleveland Sight Center Radio from that London-based periodical, The Economist, taking a global look at economics, politics, culture, and more. This week, The Economist shines a bit of a spotlight on Jerusalem before tackling topics of a bit more lighter nature like Hard Rock Cafe and some cultural trends in television. For now, we take a look between, I guess, Dome of the Rock and a hard place before we look at Hard Rock Cafe. That was my own personal pun. Just want to be transparent now because there are plenty of puns in this London-based periodical. Guns and unicorns. I don't think that's a pun, just a lot of UN words. Guns and unicorns is the title of this look at Israel. Unicorns, of course, in this case, not referring to the mythological creature, but the economical entrepreneurship variety. Its endless wars help explain why Israel's economy is now booming. Israel's elections are rarely focused on its economy. Questions of security and identity always dominate. The election expected in September or October will be no different this year. In a survey in Israel in February, only 11% of respondents said reducing the cost of living was the main issue that would determine their vote. That is partly because, despite 2.5 years of inconclusive wars in Gaza, Lebanon, and Iran, Israel's economy is booming. The fighting has taken a toll. GDP shrank by 3.3% in the first quarter at an annualized rate after the country largely shut down in March during the conflict with Iran. But the Tel Aviv Stock Exchange and the shekel are both buoyant. Inflation and unemployment are low, partly because so many young Israelis have been drafted. Exports of natural gas from offshore fields in the Mediterranean are also helping. Strong exports, especially from the tech sector, are helping restore growth after the wartime dip. Defense technology firms, whose order books are brimming with contracts from both the Israeli army and foreign forces, have done particularly well. Longtime observers of Israel's economy are unsurprised. It was fast to emerge from the global financial crisis and the pandemic. The key then, as now, was an economy based on nimble tech firms trading with the world and a highly skilled workforce. So far, there is little reason to think the erosion of Israel's global reputation is because of the ferocity of its war in Gaza will change all this. Most Israeli tech wares are not sold to individual consumers, but as components, services, and proprietary knowledge to larger international tech companies and as weapon systems to nation-states. NVIDIA, a chip maker with 6,000 employees in Israel, is planning a new base with 10,000 more. Jensen Huang, its founder, recently called Israel, quote, NVIDIA's second home, end quote, and promised the wars will not make the firm leave. Western governments are buying more Israeli weapons. In December, Germany signed a follow-on 3 billion euro, equivalent to $3.5 billion, contract for Arrow 3 batteries, nearly doubling its investment in Israeli missile defense technology. But economists worry that Israel's economic model, high-end technology, defense exports, and a small skilled elite, is becoming demographically unsustainable. Ultra-Orthodox Jews and Arab Israelis make up over a third of the population and are having more children than other Israelis. They are barely represented in the tech sector. Israelis' vote this time will decide the policies of the next government on integrating the ultra-Orthodox community into the workforce, says Yigal Neumann, a professor of finance at Hebrew University, continuing, if the workforce participation situation does not change, it could ultimately derail the resilience of Israel's economy. The current government of Benjamin Netanyahu, Israel's longest-serving prime minister, has poured money into the religious communities represented by his key coalition allies. Only 54% of their men work. The rest spend their days in study. Their boys' secondary schools do not teach English, mathematics, or science. The share of tech workers in the labor force is the highest in the world, but it is still only 10%, and they account for over half of Israel's total exports. This leaves the economy exposed in the long term to a brain drain of its most mobile workers. It's not just the economy which is based on a dangerously small number of people, it's national security as well, warns Dan Ben-David, head of the Shoresh Institution for Socioeconomic Research, continuing, "These are also the people who developed the defense systems protecting Israelis from missiles over the past 2.5 years. Israel's schools are deteriorating. On current trends, its future tech workers will be drawn from a shrinking reservoir. This election can't be only about replacing Mr. Netanyahu and his government," says Mr. Ben-David, saying, "It has to lead to a game-changing overhaul of the education system to draw in all Israeli children. Without that, Israel faces existential danger." Its economy has survived wars, boycotts, and recessions. But, as in its politics, the gravest threat to Israel may come from within. And on that note, we turn the page and turn the focus, in this case, to a broader trend, speaking of education within Israel. This is international trends now in education, at least as of studied across the English-speaking world, which includes, of course, our publications home, Great Britain, the United States, and former colonial powers, Australia and Canada. No Place Like Home is the elusive title, of course, the famous Wizard of Oz quote. In the wake of the pandemic, more parents are homeschooling their children. A couple of months after two children attacked Anna Pink's sons with sticks at kindergarten, he began pleading with her to stay at home. "I didn't want to force him to go," says Miss Pink. She and her husband, who both worked at a startup, thought homeschooling would be a better fit for their son, who is hypersensitive, according to them. But it is illegal in Germany, where they lived at the time. So they moved to Costa Rica, where homeschooling is illegal for locals, but there is little oversight for digital nomads such as them. Now, her children, aged 7 and 4, do not follow lesson plans. Instead, they learn by playing outside, joining other children in local activities, and traveling around the world. She thinks all this fosters curiosity and confidence. "We feel that what our society needs in the future is not what the school system can offer," she says. Homeschooling has long been associated with oddball parents, awkward children, and shaky pedagogy. But it is growing swiftly. Numbers were rising before the pandemic. They have since surged in countries like Britain, Australia, and Canada. In the United States, 3.2 million children, or 6% of the school-age population, were homeschooled in the year 2024, more than double that number in the year 2019. As homeschooling has grown, the families who take it up have changed as well. Take the United States, where homeschooling, once a fad on the counter-cultural left in the 1970s, was by the 80s driven by conservatives who decried schools as quote-unquote satanic hothouses. It is still associated with white evangelical Christians. But nowadays, homeschooling parents in the United States look broadly similar to the rest of the population, says Angela Watson, head of homeschooling research at Johns Hopkins University. In fact, she says, homeschooling is rising quickest among families of color, many of whom worry about discrimination and culturally insensitive curricula. For perhaps similar reasons, in the Census Bureau's Household Pulse Survey in 2022 and 23, a higher percentage of homeschooled parents identified as LGBT than did public or private school parents. Ms. Watson notes that most families mix types of education. Around half of homeschooled children in the U.S. are taught that way only for 1 to 3 years. The reasons for homeschooling are changing as well. Parents now are more likely to say their primary concern is their child's physical and psychological safety. "Since my eldest was born, the world has gone a little bit crazy," says Rebecca Hardman, a British mother. She and her husband planned to send their young son to school when the pandemic lockdown ended, but they began to see homeschooling as a long-term alternative. Children at school seem more exposed to pressure from peers and the corrosive influence of social media. "All this stuff has changed so rapidly that every moment that I thought, oh, maybe it's time, I'd be just like, God, actually, what would he be learning?" continues Ms. Hardman. Parents also worry about the rat race. The UN's World Health Organization, in a survey of 280,000 young people across 44 different countries, found that the share of 15-year-old girls who felt pressured at school had risen from 54% to 63% between 2018 and 2022. That is a particular worry for children who have learning difficulties, children who are autistic, or children who suffer from poor mental health. 1 in 6 of the 126,000 children educated at home during the autumn term in England last year cited mental health as the main cause. Traditional education is, quote, rigid, unwelcoming, stressful, bureaucratic, and plainly unbearable, end quote, says Hanna Lippi, a parent in Slovenia. She homeschooled her children before regulations were tightened in 2024 and is now considering a move abroad so she can continue to do so. Because of the focus on academic assessment, she says, families are burned out. Other parents simply think they can offer better teaching. Many see national curricula as behind the times on everything from race to artificial intelligence, or as too hidebound for a fast-changing world. Issy Butson, who hosts a popular homeschooling podcast, began homeschooling in New Zealand after 20 years working in software companies and startups. He spurns traditional subjects if his children do not enjoy them. Our eldest is a storyteller. He's a writer and a reader and an illustrator, and he's always been into that. So it's absolutely crazy to think we would ever sit down and teach him maths. It would just seem completely pointless, he says. Instead, he uses online tutorials to teach topics like coding, which he thinks are more useful. School children have been trained in a totally different model for a totally different world, he says. Rejecting schools worries many. Some studies conducted by homeschooling advocates find that homeschooled children outperform their peers, but the practice looks worse in some other studies, which take family background into account. In 2025, CARDIS, a Canadian think tank, published research which factored in childhood poverty, whether the respondent grew up with both biological parents and whether they were in a religious household. The paper, by Ms. Watson and Alba Shang of the University of Arkansas, found that American adults who had been homeschooled were less likely to work full-time or have a household income above the median wage. A 2014 study using data from America's National Survey on Drug Use and Health found that homeschoolers aged 12 and up were 2 to 3 times more likely to report being behind their grade level. And in 2020, a meta-analysis by Robert Kunzman and Milton Gaither found that homeschoolers tended to perform well on verbal tests but fall behind on mathematics. Studies of mental health and social integration also paint a mixed picture. Much of the data is collected through self-reporting, and most homeschooling families are inclined to say they are well socialized. But the duration of homeschooling seems to matter quite a lot. The CARDIS report found that pupils taught at home for 8 years or more reported the highest levels of optimism and close social bonds, but those taught that way for 1 to 2 years reported the highest levels of anxiety. And those who were homeschooled for 3 to 7 years had the fewest close social bonds and lowest overall life satisfaction. One aspect that is difficult to measure is the degree to which children may be isolated and vulnerable to mistreatment at home. That is a focus of advocates for more homeschooling regulation, like the Coalition for Responsible Home Education, an American outfit where many staff were homeschooled themselves. There is no peer-reviewed evidence linking homeschooling to higher rates of abuse or neglect. But globally, teachers are the most frequent reporters of cases to child protection services, so reduced contact between pupils and school staff may enable mistreatment to go unnoticed. Some experts worry further that children may be removed from school by abusive parents on the pretext of homeschooling. In 2024, a study by England's Child Safeguarding Practice Review Panel found that homeschooled children were less visible to safeguarding agencies, though it also stated that most children educated at home, quote, have happy and safe lives, end quote. Many countries have extremely strict home education regulations. School attendance is compulsory in places such as China, Germany, Greece, the Netherlands, Spain, and Turkey. Exemptions are therefore rare. In some other countries, including South Korea and Singapore, it is subject to tight restrictions. This year, Britain passed the Children's Well-Being and Schools Act, which sets up a national register of children who are not in school and provides more local oversight of homeschooling. Previously, parents were required simply to ensure their children receive a full-time education, quote-unquote, suitable to their age. And in 2021, after a spate of terror attacks, France passed a law restricting homeschooling to exceptional circumstances in a bid to combat extremism and protect secular values. But in other countries, the rules are remarkably relaxed. The United States, the home of homeschooling, has seen waves of deregulation, in part thanks to decades of lobbying by the Homeschool Legal Defense Association, a conservative group that now operates around the world. Those who can't, teach. In almost all American states, guardians can educate at home even if they have a conviction for violent or sexual crimes against children. In 42 states, there is no minimum qualification threshold for parental education. Only 8 American states require all homeschooled children to take academic assessments, and 27 have no homeschool testing requirements at all. 11 states do not require families even to notify districts that they are going to homeschool. And some states now subsidize the homeschooling of children, allowing parents to spend taxpayer money on services such as tutoring. In extreme cases, the lack of regulatory oversight can enable pernicious ideology to spread unchecked. In 2023, a homeschooling network in Ohio that connected as many as 3,000 white supremacists over social media was exposed. Hitler's Mein Kampf was a cornerstone of its curriculum. Officials investigated the group, but ultimately found that no laws had been broken, as the state's homeschooling laws do not regulate curriculum content. Such may be the stereotypical hazards of homeschooling, but more broadly, the practical of the practice is finding support across the ideological spectrum. Ms. Watson notes that in a 2024 survey, American homeschool parents were only slightly less likely to identify as liberal or moderate than their public school counterparts. Parents of all stripes now are given the say, notwithstanding the mixed findings on performance and social adjustment, that they simply want is the best for their children, and they're going to provide that on the home front. And on that, we turn to an article that perhaps is the home front for those of you with a long-term memory of Tower City. My memory serves now, in the 1990s, it was home to our very own Hard Rock Cafe in Cleveland. This is about the fate of Hard Rock Cafe from the world of hospitality. Striking a new chord. The strange fate of Hard Rock Cafe. When the first Hard Rock Cafe opened in 1971 in London, the musical genre to which the restaurant chain pays tribute had just begun to hit the airwaves. Over the following decades, as the ranks of headbangers swelled, hundreds of the eateries were opened in cities around the world. Yet, these days, a visit to one of the restaurants feels as passé as an aged rocker performing yet another farewell tour. Patrons are treated to long-forgotten hits and underwhelming fries. Several of the restaurants are now making losses, and some are closing. Last year, Chicago's Hard Rock Cafe shut its doors after nearly 40 years. In January, the branch in Manchester, opened in the year 2000, also closed, joining those in Paris, Sydney, and elsewhere. What is more surprising is that so many remain open. Still, today, there are Hard Rock Cafes selling pricey burgers and branded t-shirts in more than 50 countries. Some are run by independent franchisees, but many are operated by the company behind the brand, Hard Rock International. Against all odds, it looks to be thriving. Back in 2007, Hard Rock International, which had fallen on tough times, was purchased for just under $1 billion by the Seminoles, a Native American tribe in Florida. They proceeded to build a hospitality empire across America and beyond that now encompasses 15 casinos and 36 hotels, which use the brand. Visitors can play blackjack at the company's casino in the Dominican Republic or sip cocktails at its resort in the Maldives. Such venues have become the real money spinners for Hard Rock International, with the ubiquitous restaurants serving as a way to keep the brand alive in the minds of consumers. The launch in Florida in 2023 of an online gambling app called Hard Rock Bet has presumably helped boost that growth. It has since been rolled out in 9 other American states. In 2025, Hard Rock International generated $7.9 billion in revenue, estimates Forbes, up by a third from 2 years before. The golden age of rock and roll may be over, but do not expect Hard Rock Cafe to disappear soon. Even though it has disappeared from Cleveland, that was my editorial remark at the end. We now move on to another brand, in this case, Chanel. This one, punnily titled Loco for Coco. Chanel's creative revival is paying off. Few figures have been as influential in shaping modern haute couture as Karl Lagerfeld, creative director of Chanel, from 1983 until his death in 2019. His 36-year stint as the Maison brought not only fresh designs after years of creative stagnation, but also extravagant and occasionally bizarre fashion shows that wowed magazine editors and wealthy shoppers alike. His longtime deputy, Virginie Viard, proved an uninspired choice as his successor. Although sales rose by half during her 5-year tenure, that growth came largely through price hikes during the post-pandemic luxury boom. Fashion critics soured on the brand. Amid a wider downturn in the industry, sales at the world's second biggest luxury label fell by 4% in 2024, with operating profit down by 30%. Lately, however, Chanel has been regaining its shine. On May 19th, the private company, which is owned by brothers Alain and Gerard Wertheimer, reported that its sales and operating profit were up by 2% and 5% respectively last year. In the first quarter of this year, Chanel, for the first time, topped a ranking of the hottest labels in fashion maintained by List, an e-commerce site. Two of its wares, a pair of square toe pumps and a chunky handbag, numbered among the 10 most desirable products as measured by social media chatter. During the most recent Lunar New Year holiday in China, analysis at Bernstein, a broker, counted a 130% increase in foot traffic at Chanel stores in luxury malls. Its shops in New York and London have experienced a similar upswell in visitors. For the change in Chanel's fortunes, the Wertheimer brothers can thank Matthew Blazy, who took over as the label's creative director in April of last year. Fashion commentators have dubbed the rapturous response to his collections, quote, Blazymania, end quote. His success has served as a reminder that in the world of high-end fashion, creativity and clever marketing are as vital as ever. On April 28th, Mr. Blazy held his latest fashion show at the French seaside town of Biarritz, where he took house signatures such as tweed and lightened them up, sending semi-transparent suits and fringe skirts down the runway. Before the event, the company held lavish preview events for its very important clients, the high rollers who account for an outsized share of total sales. It also made sure that new products, including some less expensive items, would enter stores quickly to make the most of this online buzz. Ms. Blazy has proven adept at refreshing the brand's image in order to attract new customers without alienating existing clients by abandoning its hallmarks altogether. Meanwhile, lots of Chanel's competitors struggle and continue to do so. Many had hoped that 2026 would be the year in which spending on luxury items returned to growth, but the war in Iran has dampened consumer sentiment, not least among big spending shoppers in the Gulf. Sales in the fashion division of LVMH, the colossus that counts Louis Vuitton, the world's biggest luxury label among its Maison, were down by 2% year-on-year in the first quarter. For Kering, which owns Gucci, they fell by 3%.
1: The buzz around Mr. Blasi's new designs has not helped rivals. Chanel is vacuuming most of the consumer attention, says Luca Solca of Bernstein. Yves Hermès, which had seemed immune to the luxury downturn, now looks to be under increasing pressure. Its sales in the first quarter of 2026 were up by 6% year-on-year, far slower than they had been growing. The brand has cultivated an air of exclusivity by limiting production of its coveted Birkin and Kelly bags, forcing shoppers to join lengthy waiting lists. But beyond the release of new colors each year, Hermès has not refreshed its core product range in decades. Now there are signs that demand may be waning. The resale price of Birkin and Kelly bags has been dropping. By contrast, demand for Chanel's bags has been booming on secondhand markets. And the week after Mr. Blasi's first show for the brand, searches on Vestiaire Collective, a resale platform, for its signature flat bag increased by 132%. Might Chanel have found its new Lagerfeld at last? Well, I guess only time will tell upon that final question, as it is remaining unanswered. We're now going to turn to a little bit of an editorial. If you are a longtime listener, you know The Economist doesn't feature individual bylines. In this case, it is a regular contributor using a nom de plume. In this case, it is simply free exchange. By free exchange, this editorial looks at amoral calculus. Economists prefer to treat morality as an outside constraint. This is not always possible. Why is buying heroin easier than hiring a hitman? Both are illegal, yet find yourself in an unfamiliar town and ask around where you might get your fix, and possibly after being met by a few disgusted glances and wide-eyed stares, you are eventually given a phone number or directions to some sketchy area. Even if someone bothers to report you to the police, the constabulary is too busy to follow up on a single user. Start asking where you can get services of a contract killer, however, and if you receive any leads at all, you are most likely to find yourself talking to an undercover policeman. This is one of the questions asked in Moral Economics, a new book by Alvin Roth, a Nobel Prize-winning economist at Stanford University. Mr. Roth's Nobel was for his work on market design, particularly in those markets where two or more parties must be paired up in the absence of price signals. Think university places or marriage. His studies led him to the trade of human organs. He set up a kidney exchange in which donors who are not a match for their respective intended recipients can swap, and more broadly, to the murky world of repugnant transactions. These, Mr. Roth defines as ones where, like scoring heroin but not securing a hitman, buyers and sellers would happily transact, but someone else not directly harmed by the exchange wishes to prevent it. Mr. Roth's subject is a good one. Morality clearly shapes markets far beyond those for heroin and hitmen. Like all of his discipline, he makes moral economics about trade-offs. Are the harms of allowing an activity greater than the harms of disallowing it? After all, he writes, people can't generally expect to reach a consensus about the principles at stake. The clear-eyed evidence he gathers is a useful place from which to argue about when prohibition works. Yet despite his attempts to, quote, take moral and ethical concerns seriously, end quote, the book too often treats other people's principles as an irrational bias to be managed rather than a reasoned position to be argued against. That is a missed opportunity. Some of his frustration is understandable. What different societies consider repugnant can seem arbitrary. Horse meat, a delicacy in parts of Europe, is off the table in California following a referendum in 1998. Many European countries forbid surrogacy on the grounds that it violates the dignity of women to make the body into a tradable commodity, yet they permit some forms of sex work. In America, it is the other way around. Prostitution is illegal everywhere except for a few counties in Nevada, whereas surrogacy is widely available. California allows paid sex so long as it is being used to make pornography. Americans can be paid to donate blood, but could not partake in challenge trials for COVID-19 vaccines tested on donors who expose themselves to the disease. British blood donors can count on, at best, a cookie, but are allowed to offer their life for a fee to see if a vaccine works. Such inconsistencies infuriate ethicists trying to find a coherent set of moral intuitions. For Mr. Roth, they are a godsend. They provide an opportunity for some field experiments to see what happens when markets are legal or not, and what kind of black markets come with them. Some rules of thumb emerge. Bans never work perfectly, but they do reduce the frequency of the activity. There are usually ways around restrictions for the suitably motivated. A forum for Kazakhs in America suggests trying one or two Uzbek restaurants in Philadelphia for your horse meat fix, or heading to Quebec. Horse lovers in California can content themselves that fewer are being eaten locally. Mr. Ross suggests, reasonably, that policy should weigh the costs and benefits of banning inactivity. He cites a paper in Scott Cunningham of Baylor University in Texas and Manisha Shah of the University of California, Berkeley, that took advantage of an accidental legalization of indoor prostitution in Rhode Island after state lawmakers did not fully think through the implications of a particular bill. The researchers found that the result was fewer sexual assaults and sexually transmitted infections. This argues for policy experiments with licensed sex work. Where evidence is scarcer or more ambiguous, as with prohibitions on drugs that are both addictive and lethal, he suspends judgment. Too often, though, Mr. Roth retreats to the position that there is not much point in discussing the principles because there will be no agreement. That makes morality an exogenous fact of life, something generated outside the economic model. It is a constraint, like geography, that must be recognized by economists. Sometimes, on Mr. Roth's view, it is useful. In contrast to this periodical, he seems skeptical about legalizing many drugs. But sometimes it is deadly. Hundreds of thousands die every year because they cannot get the organ donations that they desperately need. An accounting for taste. Mr. Roth's reluctance to engage in arguments about principles is a shame. For one thing, he has nothing to be ashamed of. The picture that emerges from the book is of a deeply moral person who believes in bodily autonomy, in not subordinating individual lives to a collective, and in not accepting unnecessary deaths to spare some people from feeling squeamish. Perhaps more importantly, it lets Mr. Roth skirt an uncomfortable question about the role of repugnance. He is right that it often serves to exercise social control. Dietary restrictions let an in-group that shuns pork or beef or meat ostracize the out-group that does not. But it is also a tool of social cohesion. Emile Durkheim, a French sociologist at the turn of the 20th century, argued that societies divide the world into the sacred, covered by ritual and taboo, and the profane, the ordinary. One that treats everything as tradable might struggle to sustain the tacit cooperation on which markets, repugnant or otherwise, ultimately rely. On that note, that sort of book review in disguise, the editorial from Free Exchange, comes to a conclusion. We now turn the page to an area of technology, and that would be batteries. This is called Charging Ahead. Our pun-heavy economist titles continue. Advances in material science could at last bring solid-state batteries to the market. Like any champion who spends too long at the top, the lithium-ion battery is stagnating. Over decades, as the battery of choice in everything from smartphones to electric cars and drones, its design has been tweaked countless times to improve its energy density and performance. But, some scientists say, those improvements are approaching their theoretical limits. Even the best models are prone to dying out in the cold, rapidly losing capacity, or, as in the case for those in household devices, spontaneously catching fire. At the same time, demand for batteries has never been greater. 30% of cars sold in 2026 are expected to be EVs, which rely on them for power. Last year, American homes and businesses installed a record number of big batteries. According to Wood Mackenzie, a consultancy, by the end of the decade, installations could rise by almost 40%. Worthy challengers are now desperately needed. Advances in material science are at last bringing some within reach. Battery builders are modifying existing materials and creating novel combinations to design batteries that store more energy while being safer and more stable than anything on the market today. the lithium-ion battery's crown may now be up for grabs. Solid-state batteries are among the most exciting alternatives. When a conventional lithium-ion battery is charged, lithium ions migrate from the cathode to the anode. When it is discharged, they return. The medium that ions shuttle through is called the electrolyte, usually a flammable organic solvent soaked into a battery's components. In solid-state batteries, however, the anode, cathode, and electrolyte are compressed together as slabs. This means more conductive materials can be packed into the same space, allowing for energy densities as high as 500 watt-hours per kilogram, compared with about 300 watt-hours per kilogram for liquid electrolytes. They are also less likely to combust. Although solid-state batteries have been studied for decades, researchers have thus far been able to make only tiny versions for use in such devices as medical implants. The most significant barrier to scaling them up is brittleness. When cells are charged and discharged, the ions repeatedly embed themselves in the electrode material. That causes the battery to expand and contract, creating voids between the components that can lead to cracking and deformation. This slows down the ions and degrades the battery's performance. In January, researchers at the Shenzhen Institutes of Advanced Technology, part of the Chinese Academy of Sciences, took a big step towards overcoming the brittleness problem. They created a high-performing electrolyte material by alternately stacking layers of ceramic 1/1000th nanometer thick with similarly thin sheets of polymer. The stack was then placed perpendicularly to the surface of the electrodes, like a layer cake sitting on its side. On its own, the ceramic is a good conductor, but prone to cracking. The polymer, for its part, is flexible, but a poor conductor. The combination of the two allowed ions to flow as smoothly as the best existing solid-state electrolytes, but with a much lower tendency to crack. There are other hurdles to overcome. As batteries charge and discharge, wiry crystals known as dendrites can grow on the electrode surface, leading to cracking and eventually short circuits. Scientists have long believed that these form when excess lithium ions from the cathode accumulate on the surface of the anode rather than being absorbed. Stronger electrode materials which would resist the cracking are an obvious solution. In a paper published in March, however, a team led by researchers at the Massachusetts Institute of Technology concluded this understanding was flawed. Instead, they said, dendrites grow when chemical reactions change the electrode's properties, causing them to weaken. That suggests scientists should be looking for electrodes with greater chemical stability, not just strength. Material science can also make solid-state batteries faster. In conventional polymer electrolytes, ions can move only as fast as the surrounding polymer segments allow. A group at Oak Ridge National Laboratory in Tennessee, part of America's Department of Energy, found a way of decoupling the two sets of movements. They achieve this by adding chemical compounds called zwitterions to polymer segments that would ordinarily be poor conductors. Although zwitterions are neutral molecules, they have charged regions that can give the ions a boost. The team's results show that this configuration could make ions travel through the electrolyte as much as 10 billion times faster. Future tests will show how it performs in a cell. Braving the elements. One noteworthy advantage of solid-state electrolytes is that they would open the door to materials other than lithium. Sodium-ion batteries, which replace lithium in the cathode with sodium, are especially attractive. Sodium is not only cheaper and stabler than lithium, it is 1,000 times more abundant in the Earth's crust. Unfortunately, sodium atoms are bigger and heavier than those of lithium, meaning they are unlikely to embed in conventional graphite electrodes. At present, the result is a heavier battery that can store less energy. Although better electrodes can improve matters, for example, hard carbon, which is capable of absorbing sodium ions into its sponge-like structure, outperforms graphite, no suitable liquid electrolytes have yet been found. A solid electrolyte would be easier to work with. For one, the decreased risk of dendrite formation in solid-state batteries would allow anodes to be made out of a highly reactive sodium metal. That would allow them to store more energy per kilogram than would be possible at present, whereas a battery with a hard carbon anode has an energy density of around 175 watt-hours per kilogram,
0: Sodium metal anodes could enable densities closer to 500. To boost a solid-state sodium ion battery's capacity yet further, researchers are experimenting with removing the anode altogether. That would create space for a thicker cathode that can be packed with more sodium, in turn boosting how much energy a battery could store. Removing the anode need not be fatal to the battery's operation. While it charges, the sodium ions would move from cathode to another battery component known as the current collector, where they would accumulate until discharge occurs. In effect, an anode is created as the battery operates. The heady pace of progress is the product of a global competition to produce the best solid-state design, says Shirley Meng, a material scientist at the University of Chicago. The contest could also revolutionize the way batteries are manufactured. For now, batteries with liquid electrolytes are built by submerging electrodes in vats of solvents and using enormous amounts of energy to then dry them off. Solid-state batteries made in this way develop micropores on their surfaces, increasing the odds of malfunction. Thicker electrodes are also trickier to make because they dry unevenly. So-called dry electrode manufacturing, in which dry powders are pressed together to form solid batteries, is therefore being taken increasingly seriously. Trials have shown that it cuts energy use by about half and manufacturing costs by about a fifth, while boosting the overall performance of the batteries themselves. Many companies, including Tesla, a maker of batteries and EVs, and LG Energy Solution, a South Korean battery maker, are competing to be the first to perfect it. Distinguishing hype from reality is not easy, but recent developments mean that ambitious promises could be fulfilled. China's contemporary Amperex Technology, the world's largest battery manufacturer, has said it will produce solid-state batteries by 2027 and plans to launch the first sodium-ion EV by the middle of this year. Samsung, a South Korean electronics company, has said it will mass-produce solid-state batteries by 2027, while Toyota, a Japanese carmaker, has made a similar pledge. Ford Motors, an American car manufacturer, launched a battery-making unit just this month and plans to deliver large-scale batteries for data centers and industrial businesses by next year. In the battery-making business, these are indeed electrifying times. Now, I'd be remiss to follow up that article without this one, which is about you, your body, and electrolytes therein. You probably don't need extra electrolytes, is this article from the health section of The Economist, unless you're athletic or unwell. In 1965, scientists at the University of Florida mixed an unusual cocktail of water, sugar, and salt for the college's American football players. The drink tasted like urine, but the Florida Gators downed it down anyway. With lemon juice added for flavor, Gatorade, as the drink was then called, was designed to replenish the minerals lost through sweating during hard training sessions in the southern heat. The team reckoned it also boosted their stamina on game day. Gatorade was an early electrolyte drink, a category of beverage now popular among athletes, gym-goers, and school children. Influencers on social media hawked the stuff as a way for ordinary people to achieve superior hydration. But who actually needs it? Electrolytes are charged particles of minerals such as calcium and potassium that are essential for a healthy body. By creating the voltage differences that drive electrical signals between cells, electrolytes enable everything from muscle movement to body temperature. A healthy diet provides plenty of electrolytes, but as large quantities are lost in sweat, those engaged in intense activity must take pains to replace the lost minerals when they rehydrate. As water alone can dilute the electrolytes in the blood, says Dilip Lobo of the University of Nottingham, electrolyte supplements are sometimes needed. They offer other benefits as well. A paper published in Nature in 2020 found that the glucose in electrolyte supplements stimulates the absorption of sodium in the gut, making it easier for a dehydrated body to absorb fluid. Supplements may also improve fluid retention and reduce bloating, a potential boon for endurance athletes seeking to reduce bathroom trips. Illness may be another reason to reach for extra electrolytes. A review published in Health Science Reports in 2022 stressed the effectiveness of electrolyte supplementation in treating diseases involving acute diarrhea and prolonged vomiting, both of which drain the body of fluid and minerals. Electrolytes can also help cancer patients to cope with their treatment. Some of the drugs used in chemotherapy can cause harmful buildup in the kidneys.
1: Electrolytes give these organs a boost in flushing the drugs out of the body. A normal diet will provide sufficient hydration and electrolytes for most non-athletes. Fruit is full of potassium. Calcium comes from dairy and greens. Magnesium comes from nuts, legumes, and whole grains. There is no evidence yet that electrolyte supplements offer any benefits to this healthy and largely sedentary majority of the population. What's more, electrolyte drinks usually come with sugar, additives, and colorings that have been linked to poor health. Sipping electrolytes all day will also overburden the kidneys. Such products offer a one-size-fits-all solution, notes Professor Lobo, even though different bodies may require different concentrations of these minerals. Too many supplements can also be bad for a body's cells, leading to symptoms such as nausea, headaches, and fatigue. Sodium, for example, is a common ingredient in ultra-processed foods, and excesses of it are associated with high blood pressure and weight gain. For now, take claims for supplements with a pinch of glucose and salt. PepsiCo, which now owns Gatorade, claims the electrolyte-laden drink is, quote, perfect for all-day, everyday hydration, not just game day, end quote. The science suggests that water, most of the time, would be just as good. And now we turn the page to our final article. This one is a bit salacious. Put the children to bed, perhaps, before we dive into this. Reading Between the Sheets, this look at culture on television. The copious sex in Rivals, a TV bonkbuster, is more than mere titillation. Everyone is a sex detective now. A train entering a tunnel, a jutting skyscraper. In the post-Freudian age, readers and viewers are primed to spot innuendo and phallic symbolism. Along with death, sex is said to be an art's bedrock subject. But occasionally, and more interestingly, the imagery works in the opposite way. Instead of other things standing in for sex, sex is a metaphor for other things. Take the show Rivals. The TV bonkbuster, set in the mid-1980s in the fictional British county of Rutshire, is back for a second season. Based on Dame Jilly Cooper's novels, it once again follows the antics and adulteries of alpha men and their wives, and other people's wives, all driven and riven by class, money, and ambition. Again, there is copious Rumpy Pumpy, still the most meaningful part of the drama. In the first season's finale, Tony, a villainous media baron played deliciously by David Tennant, was thwacked on the head with a gold statuette. Fans should not fret. He is soon well enough to keep his end up and get it away. A few new faces join the cast, including Muffy, short for Caroline, and some walking appendages. This time, the 80s soundtrack includes The Chicken Song, a novelty tune which for many British viewers will feel like a gruesome flashback to a humiliating bender. "What the F is this?" asked Cameron, a B.A. American TV producer, quite understandably. The heart of the show is still the slightly yucky yearning between Rupert, a priapic toff and politician, and Mooney Taggy, who long ago forgave him for groping her. That and the sex. Unfolding in and around country piles, Rivals resembles a murder mystery, only the question is not who will get bumped off, but who will next shag whom. Now the characters are at it in the stables and jacuzzi and on a piano again, with a splash of skinny dipping instead of nude tennis. Mindless titillation au contraire. Much as a cigar in art is rarely just a cigar, least of all when Tony is smoking it, a bonk in Rivals is never just a bonk. For starters, sex is sometimes about power and its abuses. "I can't," says Cameron when rebuffing Tony's advances. "You can if you want to be promoted," he snarls. Next, sex is about freedom from the constraints of class, social expectations, corporate decorum, or dismal marriages. Some of Rutshire's denizens grab their freedom with both hands. "I don't wait around to be kissed by somebody. If I want to kiss someone, I do it," dauntless Cameron declares. Others are more hesitant. "We can't all just do what we want," a timid figure laments. Sex is history. Along with the music of the 1980s, Rivals resurrects that decade's sexual prejudices. There are double standards. Were he a woman, Rupert would be tarred and feathered for his philandering, his ex-wife complains. Homophobia is rife, compelling people to live painful double lives. Sex is a matter of luck, the arc of one life or character intersecting with a partner at the right moment. And sometimes, sex is about honesty. Beneath the illicit hanky-panky, Rivals is an ode to marriage at its frankest. when they aren't lambasting or betraying each other. Declan and his wife candidly share their

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2: Next is a brief poetry moment. The poem is entitled Summer Morning by Charles Simic, who was born in Belgrade in 1938. He was brought to the United States as a boy and grew up in Chicago, then moved to New York, went to night school, hung out with writers, did all sorts of jobs. He began writing poems, submitting them to magazines, collecting them in books, and slowly accumulated a career. He wrote about himself in a book entitled An Unsentimental Education. He is the author of more than 60 books. In an interview asked if he ever sat down to write about a specific thing, Simic said, nope. Asked if he ever wrote spontaneously, he said, sure, all the time. Summer morning. I love to stay in bed all morning, covers thrown off, naked, eyes closed, listening. Outside, they are opening their primers in the little school of the cornfield. There's a smell of damp hay, of horses, laziness, summer sky, and eternal life. I know all the dark places where the sun hasn't reached yet, where the last cricket has just hushed, anthills where it sounds like it's raining, slumbering spiders spinning wedding dresses. I pass over the farmhouses where the little mouths open to suck, barnyards where a man naked to the waist washes his face and shoulders with the hose, where the dishes begin to rattle in the kitchen. The good tree with its voice of a mountain stream knows my steps. It, too, hushes. I stop and listen. Somewhere close by, a stone cracks a knuckle. Another turns over in its sleep. I hear a butterfly stirring inside a caterpillar. I hear the dust talking of last night's storm. Farther ahead, someone even more silent passes over the grass without bending it. And all of a sudden, in the midst of that quiet, it seems possible to live simply on this earth. This is Ellen Mayer, looking forward to being with you again.

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1: This is Sally Surin, and today I'll be reading from Plain Values, the Spring 2026 edition. Reconnecting Roots, words by Bella Coyne. Founded on religion, the church in the States. Our nation was founded on religious freedom. Our Pledge of Allegiance declares us one nation under God, indivisible. Some of our greatest civil rights activists were religious leaders. Some of our most heated civil rights debates were about religious freedom. Believing in a divine presence is woven tightly into the fabric of the United States. Is it possible to separate America from her spirituality? And what happens when we confuse freedom of religion with freedom from religion? America was not always a nation of religious tolerance. In fact, its roots look more like a mission trip than a land of unconditional acceptance. In 1606, the Virginia Company was tasked with the propagating of Christian religion to such people as yet live in darkness and miserable ignorance of the true knowledge and worship of God, and may in time bring the infidels and savages living in those parts to human civility. Those early traders may have been searching for the land of plenty, but they stumbled upon a divine entity, America. Out of reach of the crown and her asphyxiating customs, was ripe for the taking, lush and terrifying. An outline on a map with a topography of nothingness. A future worth dying for. Captain John Smith of the Virginia Company, adopted brother, not husband to Pocahontas, wrote of a primitive altar erected between two trees, with a sail stretched atop it for shelter, serving as Jamestown's first church. This image evokes our human tendency to create space for sacredness. Long before synagogues, temples, and cathedrals loomed over our cities, travel-worn settlers required that all the men of Virginia Company meet throughout the week to give thanks and recenter themselves. Half a century later, in the Massachusetts Bay Colony, a man named Roger Williams was gaining traction as a controversial leader. Although a beloved minister in his Salem church, the rest of the colony hated him for one unforgivable reason. He preached loudly the idea of religious tolerance. Just as Williams had fled England in his youth, he soon fled Boston, leaving behind the smoldering embers of a belief which would one day become the First Amendment. Williams settled on a little island, 15 miles long by 5 miles wide, and called it Rhode Island. In 1663, the Royal Charter of Rhode Island made it the first colony to award colonists the freedom to worship whosoever and howsoever they chose. Because so many of the immigrants arriving in New England were fleeing the Inquisition, the colonies were rife with anti-Catholicism. During the Salem witch trials of 1692, in fact, a Catholic woman named Anne Glover was the last person to be hanged after admitting in broken Gaelic she used poppets or dolls in her prayers, handmade images of the Catholic saints which were so prevalent back home in Ireland. The Puritan powers that be mistook her icons for instruments of satanic worship, and she was hanged. Puritanism clashed violently with other sects of Christianity in New Amsterdam as well as New England. In Vlissingen, today Flushing, neighborhood in Queens, Quakers suffered ferocious attacks from the not-so-tolerant Dutch Reformed Church. Fines, whippings, beatings, and even execution were enshrined by law. Cruel and unusual treatment of these peaceable Quakers and their publicly preaching women became commonplace. In 1657, Quakerism was banned from the New Netherlands entirely. Modern-day New York, New Jersey, Pennsylvania, Maryland, Connecticut, and Delaware. But neighbors were outraged. Did they not come to this new world in search of freedom? How could their own leadership condone such ungodly legislation? Penned the settlers in their 1657 Flushing Remonstrance. We are bound by the law to do good unto all men, especially to those of the household of faith. The law of love, peace, and liberty in the States extending to Jews, Turks, and Egyptians, as they are considered sons of Adam, extending to all in Christ Jesus, condemns hatred, war, and bondage. Therefore, if any of these said persons come in love unto us, we cannot in conscience lay violent hands upon them, but give them free egress and regress. For we are bound by the law of God and man to do good unto all men and evil to no man. By 1663, the repressive legislation had been rewritten to include settlers of all faith backgrounds, so long as they did right by their neighbors. Today, Flushing remains an example of how honoring the faith of your neighbors builds unbreakable community bonds. But this movement did not spare Quakers or Catholics from continued persecution, nor did it settle discourse across the colonies about establishing an official religion. The colonies were rich with denominational diversity. Dutch Reformed, Presbyterians, Methodists, Baptists, and more built churches and followings. But by the early 18th century, many Christian felt their worship had become rote, legalistic, confined within church walls, and belittled by the Enlightenment thinkers whose thoughts had made it across the sea. It was a period of despair and spiritual exhaustion, but revival was on the horizon. Ministers Jonathan Edwards and George Whitefield helped to electrify the spiritual lives of the colonists in an unprecedented way. Whitefield chipped away at the spiritual rigor mortis which inhibited belief in Christ Jesus. "Your works do not matter," he insisted, "unless you allow the Holy Spirit to infuse your very being." In a sermon given in 1739 titled "The Nature and Necessity of Our New Birth in Christ in Order to Salvation," we can see an example of this great spiritual upheaval. Christianity includes morality as grace does reason, but if we are only mere moralists, if we are not inwardly wrought upon and changed by the powerful operations of the Holy Spirit, we shall be found naked at the great day. For his part, Edwards packed the fire and brimstone punch that was desperately needed to remind the colonists what was at stake. Unconverted men walk over the pit of hell on a rotten covering, and there are innumerable places in this covering so weak that they will not bear their weight. And these places are not seen. The arrows of death fly unseen at noonday. The sharpest sight cannot discern them. God has so many different, unsearchable ways of taking wicked men out of the world and sending them to hell. All the means that there are of sinners going out of the world are so in God's hands, and so universally and absolutely subject to his power and determination. Alongside Whitefield and Edwards came Englishman John Wesley, father of Methodism. It was in the newly built Savannah, Georgia, that Wesley preached his first sermon and composed the first hymnal for the Anglican Church. Wesley preached that salvation comes from their souls, not their works, calling his parishioners to return to primitive Christianity. From Whitefield, Edwards, and even Wesley arose the first great awakening. This revival rocked the colonies, sparking the formation of a seminary that would one day become Princeton University. The founding of upwards of 150 new congregational churches and welcoming an estimated 10% of the entire colonial population to church. Estimates range from 25,000 to 50,000 new congregants. The first wave lasted from 1740 to 1760, only 2 decades, and the whole church was revolutionized. This fervor for the Spirit imbued the soon-to-be American people. By 1791, the First Amendment to the Bill of Rights proudly stated, "Congress shall make no law respecting an establishment of religion or prohibiting the free exercise thereof, or abridging the freedom of speech or of the press, or the right of the people peaceably to assemble and to petition the government for a redress of grievances." Notice that the rights for freedom of religion, freedom of speech, freedom of the press, and the right to peaceful protest are all in the same article. The founding fathers, backed by the fervor of the Great Awakening and steadied by their own classical and enlightened educations, understood that a person's faith informs their civic participation. Gabe McCauley, host of Reconnecting Roots, visited historic Flushing in the heart of Queens in search of the 1657 tolerant spirit. Echoes of the law of love, peace, and liberty raced down the streets, infusing each house of worship in the vibrant neighborhood. Diverse faith leaders gathered in the old Free Synagogue of Flushing to illuminate how faith makes their community invincible. Flushing, I think, really exemplifies where America is moving in terms of diversity and religious tolerance and coexistence, explains John Cho, president of the Flushing Interfaith Council. "The Jews in Europe looked at America. They called it in Yiddish the Golden Land, a life of freedom, of beauty, and the ability to be yourself." Rabbi Alan J. Brava shares with the group, "My parents certainly knew religious freedom. My grandparents had to search for and find religious freedom." And I think that's why we go visit the Quaker Meeting House, the Hindu temple, the Jewish synagogue, responds Reverend Rosemarie Newberry. If one of those groups has had persecution anywhere or they feel a threat, then we go and be their support, be a blockade or escort them to some place. We stand up and do that, just as their predecessors did before New York was New York, before the United States was united. They carry on the legacy of religious tolerance. Freedom is a flame which only burns if leaders breathe life into it. Over the 19th century, as the fledgling United States of America became a world leader, her people would continue to govern their lands according to their religious beliefs. For some, they felt as though their beliefs were calling them to new lands, just as their ancestors had. Joseph Smith founded the Church of Jesus Christ of Latter-day Saints between 1820 and 1830 after years of prophetic visions, penning what he called the Book of Mormon. These saints headed west in the mid-19th century alongside the hundreds of thousands of migrants seeking prosperity in California, Oregon, Wyoming, Montana, and of course, Utah. Much of the westward migration was due to religious practice, a second wave of pilgrims to follow the example of the original settlers. This mass exodus of pilgrims were searching for their own promised land, a land flowing with milk and honey where the streets are paved with gold. Each obstacle seemed to be a test from God, tribulations which would ultimately lead them to prosperity. Alongside their own physical and mental struggles, they encountered significant spiritual differences among the native peoples, reminding them of their forebears' mission to spread the gospel to the ignorant heathens. But what the migrants found instead were ancient faith traditions embedded into the land which they sought to claim. For the Lakota Sioux people of the Dakota Territory, the Black Hills were the heartbeat of their nation. Their gods were not consecrated in church buildings. Rather, they lived and breathed inside the hills. Within modern-day Wind Cave National Park is the Washunia, breathing hole of Mother Earth, the place from which their people were born. The hills are not a representation of the Lakota Sioux. They are the Lakota Sioux. Tragically, prospectors combing the land in search of riches discovered gold in the Black Hills. In 1874, the U.S. government declared that the treaty made the previous decade was off the table. What ensued was a final epic battle for the Black Hills, known as the Great Sioux War of 1876. It was a war for economic prosperity and expansion. It was a brutal crusade on native spirituality. Not even a century into independence, the grandchildren of the Revolution tore the nation in two. Should slavery be allowed to expand westward? Or would it infect the hearts of settlers there, as it had in the South? The years leading up to the Civil War saw religious folks grapple with where their faith might lead them, especially if dismantling slavery led to war. Ford v. Ford was an 1842 case arguing whether slaves could inherit property or freedom after their master's death, even if the master had willed it. Tennessee Supreme Court Justice Nathan Green proclaimed, "A slave is not in the condition of a horse or an ox. His liberty is restrained, it is true, but he is made after the image of the Creator." Ford's slaves were finally freed in 1850, bringing a whole new meaning to the term religious freedom. From Quaker to Calvinist, Sojourner Truth to John Brown, voices of abolition erupted in a great wave. One voice in particular had an impact on the abolitionist cause, the Civil War, and the history of American music. Julia Ward Howe, a poet, suffragist, and descendant of Roger Williams. In 1862, she wrote her own lyrics into a folk song about the raid on Harper's Ferry, dramatically shifting how the tune would be remembered. Her poetry rang out across the battlefields, on homesteads, and in churches for the duration of the war. "Mine eyes have seen the glory of the coming of the Lord. He is trampling out the vintage where the grapes of wrath are stored. He hath loosed the fateful lightning of his terrible swift sword. His truth is marching on." At first glance, this may seem like a simple hymn professing that the cause was a just one, a promise that they were waging a holy war. But a look at the final chorus reveals Howe's piercing assessment of why the Civil War was being fought. "As he died to make men holy, let us die to make them free, while God is marching on." The battle hymn openly advocated for the emancipation of African slaves, sending a wave of anger through the South, who believed it was their cause which was God-ordained. This worship of the Old South persisted long after the war, evolving into one of the most infamous domestic terrorist groups in American history, the Ku Klux Klan. Founded in 1865, members endeavored to cleanse the South of black men and women, Catholics, and all who did not fit the description of a wealthy Anglo-Saxon Protestant. By day, it was a Protestant good old boys club. By night, members in white hoods burned crosses, spreading terror across the South. A pamphlet from 1915 proclaims, "We magnify the Bible as the basis of our Constitution, the foundation of our government, the source of our laws, the sheet anchor of our liberties, the most practical guide of right living, and the source of all true wisdom." Well, maybe they were referencing the lost 11th commandment, "Thou shalt throw flaming bricks through thine enemy's front windows." The Klan is a stellar example of how the Word of God has been perverted throughout American history. Religion and race politics have always been intertwined, never more so than during the first half of the 20th century. Throughout the 20th century, religion and politics performed a dance, lifting one another into the spotlight as the decades whizzed by. The 1920s threw Victorian values, gospel and classical music, immigration and new money into a shaker and poured them over ice. Temperance activists clashed with women who drank bourbon and cut their hair short. Musicians raised on black gospel cut their teeth on New Orleans jazz and speakeasies. Wealth was accumulated quickly and gambled away just as fast. What did this debauchery mean for the religious who had dictated society for so long? As the number of immigrants swelled, so did churches, both in established houses of worship and in grassroots efforts. It was rare to encounter the prevalent modern phenomenon of a nun. In July 1925, science teacher John Scopes became a figurehead for a modern church versus state debate. Children in his classroom were being indoctrinated with the belief that they, human, white, God-fearing children, had descended from monkeys. Was it an abomination? Had the devil taken over Scopes' classroom? Or was it a chance to revisit how church and state communicated in the 20th century? In a conservative evangelical state like Tennessee, it became what defense attorney Clarence Darrow called the first case of its kind since we stopped trying people for witchcraft. In 1947, perhaps the most iconic preacher in American history held his first citywide crusade. Beneath a tent in Grand Rapids, Michigan, 28-year-old Billy Graham preached the gospel, drawing in 6,000 attendees over a week. Just 2 years later, his tremendous Los Angeles crusade attracted 350,000 souls and was backed by famous yellow journalist William Randolph Hearst. Hearst was past his prime by 1949, but he was still an idol in journalism and wielded great power. According to legend, Hearst commanded his newspapers, which reached between 10 and 20 million daily readers, to puff Graham. Journalists with popping flashbulbs and eager pens began running stories on the young crusader. Evangelist Billy Graham was a household name as the decade of war drew to a close. Let us put into context what the world looked like at the height of Graham's ministry. Major world powers were recovering from wars, which left them gutted. The United States had jumped from World War II to Korea to Vietnam within 20 years. Beatlemania was sweeping across the pond. Most appallingly, sexual deviance and recreational drug use were prevalent in nomadic hippie communities across the nation. It seemed the moral tapestry once draped about America's shoulders had been slashed. Had time worn down traditions of civility and decency? Had the nation simply outgrown religion? Not so. As deviant behavior racked the nation, an unprecedented wave of evangelism rolled in alongside it. Billy Graham's career as a televangelist is positively unmatched. An op-ed for Rolling Stone writes, "You might have called Billy Graham the rock star of biblical literalism, except that he was bigger than Elvis and the Beatles combined." Well over 200 million people are estimated to have heard his preaching, not just across the United States, but around the world. Billy Graham's electric ministry laid the foundation for other televangelists like Jim and Tammy Faye Baker, and later the 700 Club. This wave of evangelism set the framework for more organizations like the Central City Community Church of the Nazarene, a nonprofit founded in the heart of Skid Row, Los Angeles. The city that brought karaoke bars to popularity nearly four decades ago has a unique ministry opportunity. Out of the 44,000 souls living on the streets of Los Angeles today, nearly 3,800 live on Skid Row. According to Pastor Tony Stallworth, we touch wounds in the community that nobody else seems to be able to touch. How do they do it? By throwing their doors open wide to the streets of Skid Row, plugging in a karaoke machine, and singing their hearts out into the night. Every Wednesday night, the homeless, impoverished, addicted, and desperate are welcomed inside, served hot coffee, and given a microphone. The music is therapeutic. One participant said, "To me, the karaoke is a good break from what really goes down in Skid Row. We felt like there wasn't a lot of fun things to do in Skid Row except get high and drunk," noted Reverend Scott Chamberlain, founder of the church. "So every Wednesday night for about 20 years, we've had a place of hospitality, a place of grace, a place of welcome that hopefully draws them into relationship for them to then thrive and get their life back together. But karaoke is just the first step. Central City Community Church uses secular music to introduce their congregants to the radical saving love of Christ. We've been there," explains Pastor Tony, drawing on his own experiences. "The cops try to do what they can do without the church here, without somebody stepping in. This place would just be overrun. It would be overrun by drugs and alcohol and prostitution and everything else that goes on." Reverend Scott understands the responsibility resting on the church. As Pastor Tony told Gabe, church leaders can step into the gap, providing the compassion and companionship that law enforcement cannot. "The government is only going to be able to deal with mental health issues, but churches can come alongside to help, to get people housed, relationally walk them through the process because it's very difficult, or to provide the emotional support for someone with mental illness to be able to make sure to keep their job. But there will always be a dark side when humans speak for the divine. As impactful as the church can be in saving lives, it has also caused irreparable harm. In the late 19th century, residential schools were established across the U.S. and Canada to assimilate indigenous children whose lands had been conquered. The slogan, 'Kill the Indian, save the man.' These schools, which were run by the Christian church, were federally funded. By 1926, 83% of Native children were attending a residential school where their hair was cut off, the native language is banned, and their spirituality represented as demonic, pagan, and evil. Children were abused in every sense of the word, and many lost their lives during their time in school. Unmarked graves still conceal countless indigenous children who were killed for their faith. And of course, from the Manson family to Jonestown, cults have stained American history like blood. Defining a cult is tricky business. Are there federal guidelines? Do you know it when you see it? How can we categorize a bad kind of religion while also protecting the freedom to worship? Over time, between law enforcement and cult survivors, a set of qualifiers have arisen to help the public identify a cult. First, leaders command absolute authority over their followers' family structures, sex lives, finances, and even their hobbies. Second, there are community-specific newspapers, law enforcement, medical providers, and in most cases, ministers. Third, followers adhere to approved clothing, music, and internet access. And finally, communication with outsiders is limited, often conducted under the watchful eye of an elder and for the purpose of evangelization. In short, a cult is a system which dictates a person's reality from the inside out and administers heavy punishment, often called disfellowship, for those who do not comply. With all this in mind, it seems only natural that the deconstruction movement would gain traction in the 21st century. For centuries, freedom of religion has been a vessel for progress. However, an increasing number of millennials, dubbed the nuns, claim no religious affiliation. Between 2007 and 2024, the number of religiously unaffiliated jumped from 16% to 29%. As for Christianity, the nation's largest religion, those numbers dropped from 78% to 62%. Experts at the Pew Research Center believe these numbers have plateaued, but hands-in-the-dirt journalists say otherwise. In fact, the New York Post and the New York Times both reported in 2025 that the young adults are flocking to Catholicism and Orthodoxy at an unprecedented rate. Eyeing this trend, Politicians fight for the religious vote by culturally identifying with particular faiths. 63% of Christians believe it is important to have a president who personally lives a moral and ethical life. 60% of Muslims, 30% of Jews, and 70% of nuns would agree. As Gen Z plays a more active role in religion and politics, many are seeking to build bridges between the two. Amid the increasing push for reparations between the U.S. government and Native nations, the hashtag LandBack movement was founded. Leaders of the movement fight to restore stewardship of the Black Hills to the Lakota and reintroduce Native religious practices to the lands where they originated. Interpretive programming at Mount Rushmore, Six Grandfathers to the Lakota, considered the center of the universe, now include a hoop dancing cornerstone of Lakota storytelling. In brilliant full-circle moment, in 2005, Billy Graham held his last crusade in Flushing, Queens. The American spirit is rather like using the past as a flashlight to illuminate the future. Although some say the future trends agnostically, the facts are undeniable. Religious movements propelled America forward. Christian missionaries started the first schools. The Catholic Church is the largest non-governmental healthcare provider in the U.S. and the world. Abolitionists and the civil rights leaders were pastors, both male and female. It is impossible to separate the United States of America from spirituality. How do we honor our religious past as the nation progresses? Should we allow divine inspiration to slip through our fingers, writing off religion as a thing of the past? Or can America reconnect to her mission of a higher calling, enshrining freedom by living the truth of the gospel? Reconnecting Roots is a daytime Emmy Award-winning television series that explores the greatness of America by tracing American generational progress from the Transcontinental Railroad era to today. Check local listings or view episodes at pbs.org or reconnectingroots.com. Central City Community Church of the Nazarene closed its doors in 2024 due to logistical difficulties and Tony's health. Pray that ministry can continue in some way in L.A.'s Skid Row. Bella Coyne is a writer and historical interpreter from Tennessee. After working professionally for a decade as a child actor, she turned to screenwriting. Her first original short, Camino, which she wrote and starred in, made its festival circuit debut in 2024. That same year, she began pursuing her certificate in feature film writing at UCLA Extension. She is now a historical interpreter for the Battle of Franklin Trust, researching, writing, and educating on the American Civil War. Most recently, Bella was honored to be a writer's assistant on season 5 of the 2-time Emmy-winning show Reconnecting Roots. A Surrendered Yes. Words by Sabrina Schlabach. Editor's note: this story contains sensitive and difficult subject matter. However, we believe it is important to bring light into the darkness and have conversations about hard things. A white umbrella. A simple, ordinary object. Yet it was the catalyst that God used to open the eyes of Melissa Brown and the beginning of her journey toward safe harbor. Opened eyes. In 2013, the multi-site church where Melissa Brown worked sent some staff members to a conference in Atlanta. The Catalyst Conference works to connect and empower leaders in the church to be effective change makers in the world. Seating is first come, first served, not by assigned seats, as an incentive to find a seat quickly before each session. Bonus items such as shirts or books will be placed on random seats. In 2013, Melissa shared that about 13,000 people attended this event. At the beginning of one such session, Melissa said she walked in to find white umbrellas on certain seats. At first, it didn't feel any different, but then the speaker, Mary Frances Boley, got up on the stage and asked anyone that had a white umbrella on their seat to please stand up and open it. "I remember that moment like it happened 5 minutes ago," recalled Melissa. "It was dim in the room, full, like a sold-out concert. Then you start seeing these white umbrellas opening up. There are people in front of you, in your row, and behind you, until you don't know how many people you're actually looking at. But there's a lot of people standing." And that's when the speaker said, "If you're holding an umbrella, you represent someone who will be sold in the city of Atlanta today." Mary Frances is the founder of Wellspring Living, an organization fighting childhood sexual abuse and exploitation. Melissa said, "She told us the reason for the umbrellas is because when you walk under an umbrella with someone, you walk closely with them. And the reason they were white umbrellas is because you walk closely to help restore the lives of the survivor. Mary Frances continued to say that human trafficking is the second largest crime that takes place and is hiding in plain sight. She shared about the realities of the industry, the manner in which her organization is working to combat it, and ways to help. Melissa's mind was reeling. I would say that I'm someone that is current with the times, but in that moment, I felt like I lived under a rock, she said. The questions were just flying through my head. What do you mean kids are being sold? What do you mean there are more people enslaved today than when slavery was legal? What are you talking about? I just couldn't. Webster's definition of human trafficking is this: organized criminal activity in which human beings are treated as possessions to be controlled and exploited, as by being forced into sex work or involuntary labor. Despite what many of the ads depict, women and children bound and kidnapped, the most common occurrences happen because of someone the victim knows and trusts, a family member, friend, or boyfriend. And the perpetrators are not all pimps and drug lords. They're average people living right down the street. Before she left the conference, Melissa picked up Mary Frances' new book called The White Umbrella and read about Wellspring and their experience in treating and helping survivors. However, the real impact came from the survivors that shared their stories. It's one thing for someone to tell you, this is what happens, she said. It's another thing to read, this is what happened to me, called. We're driving back from the conference, and I'm reading the book. We stopped at a gas station, and when I got out of the car, I was all sweaty and thought I might even throw up, said Melissa. It wasn't motion sickness. It was the content of what she was reading. It was like diving into the deep end of a pool. It just consumed me. I can tell you I never recovered from that moment. Kids' lives are being turned upside down and nobody is talking about it. Upon returning home to Ohio, Melissa started an investigation into human trafficking. Like most of us, she knows it happens in third world countries. Even learning that it happened in Atlanta seemed plausible. It is, after all, a large city. But did it happen in Ohio? She shared, out of all 50 states, I saw that Ohio ranks fifth in the nation for the most reported cases of sex trafficking. As if that wasn't shocking enough, the realization that someone is tracking and monitoring this information, yet so many of us are unaware that it's even happening, is tragic. Melissa knew that this wasn't okay. She started diving deeper. She began volunteering with organizations that worked with survivors and was also able to sit on an anti-human trafficking task force. I started getting up close and personal to this thing that I had never heard of and that nobody talks about, she said. Trafficking is the second largest growing industry, and people are trying to figure out how to help, but there just aren't enough resources. When a kid is found, we don't have a lot of beds and limited safe spaces, shared Melissa. Often they have a criminal charge on them, too, so they end up in juvenile detention. This girl has been raped, sold, abused, and betrayed, and what do? We put her in a cage where she continues to be degraded. Over the next several years, Melissa continued to volunteer, but in 2019, she had a rough year of ministry. I think that people assume working in ministry is all rainbows and butterflies, but the last time I checked, we all fall short of the glory of God, so we act out of our hurts and hang-ups. Yet God still uses us to do incredible things, Melissa said. There was a lot going on that year. I couldn't talk about all the things in my work life, and I got good at faking it. I believed God for you, but I didn't know if I believed God for me. During the year, they had a multi-family vacation planned, and Melissa's daughter asked if they could make an extra stop to see a friend that had recently moved. So they did. Melissa had a day to herself while the girls did their thing, and she found herself at a little cafe. In the middle of the week, around people she didn't know, Melissa was able to let her guard down. She recalls feeling frustrated because God had placed human trafficking on her heart, but she didn't know what to do. I just started talking out loud to God. All the things I never said were coming out, shared Melissa. He knows our heart, but sometimes he wants us to know our heart. So all these things were spilling out, and I told God, I feel like human trafficking is something you have placed on my heart, and I don't even know what you want me to do with it. And if he wasn't going to help me, then I'm done. I'm just done. In the midst of this happening, a piece of the cookie Melissa was eating broke off and fell to the ground, on the opposite side of where it should have fallen. After looking at the crumb for a while, a bird suddenly flew down and started eating the cookie. The bird is close to me and not scared, just enjoying his cookie like it's the best thing it's eaten in a long time. said Melissa. That's the moment I heard God say, Melissa, if I care that that bird is hungry, I surely care about how you feel. And it's true. Birds do not store food, and they don't die of starvation. God takes care of them every single day. So, she heard God telling her, I care, I care. That was Melissa's reset button. She had forgotten that just because she didn't know what was going on didn't mean God didn't know. I remember sitting there, and I said, okay, God, I don't know what's going on, and it doesn't feel good, but I will trust you. God is still a good God, and he's still sitting on the throne working all things out. Not even 2 hours later, as Melissa perused the local shops, she came across a necklace that had a coin on it. As she began to really look at it, she saw that the tag said, Brothel Coin Necklace, dating back to Roman Empire days. Brothel coins were used to purchase girls for various sexual positions or time frames, despite any language barrier. A girl could have a bowl of these coins in her room and never worry about being robbed because the coin had no value, reinforcing the fact that she was worthless. This was the sign that Melissa had asked God for. He was telling me, Melissa, I have placed this on your heart. I've cared about these girls since the beginning of time. Don't shake it. That's the moment that Melissa gave God a surrendered yes. It wasn't about knowing how it would all work or having the big picture. It was about saying yes wholeheartedly to what God had called her to. Safe harbor. In 2020, while the world was shut down, Melissa started asking questions. What if we did something? What could it look like? How would we do it? Then she reached out to other organizations and asked what worked well, what didn't work. If you could go back in time, what do you wish you didn't have to learn the hard way? What advice do you have? What was the biggest obstacle? As Melissa and team began to compile this information, a plan began to reveal itself. We announced on December 19, 2021, that we are Safe Harbor and we're going to build a facility for child survivors of sex trafficking, said Melissa. In April 2022, land was donated. In 2023, they started building, and in 2024, they finally opened their doors. By the end of 2025, being open just over a year, Safe Harbor has already welcomed 15 girls into their facility. Safe Harbor is a 30-acre campus with certified and trained staff that has everything a girl needs on site. That's what sets them apart from being just a safe house. In the administration building, you'll find a medical wing with a registered nurse, and they partner with local medical personnel for head-to-toe primary care. There's a chapel, a school, a walking trail, a gym, and the cottages. Each cottage houses 4 girls, and each one gets their own bedroom and bathroom. They are assured of privacy, adding to their comfort. Everyone who works at Safe Harbor believes that when Jesus steps in, everything changes. They are a faith-based organization, but they don't push Jesus onto anyone. What they do is love the kids right where they're at, in the messiness, in the brokenness. Melissa shared, when girls arrive at our campus, I say to them, we are strangers, and I know that. You met people that were going to help you, that didn't help you, that did help you, that you miss. I want you to know this campus is designed exactly for you. Every single girl on our campus has a tough story, but every single girl is on her healing journey. I want you to know what we are for you. We're Team Girl's Name. Just be prepared to be loved to death. It takes time to build trust, but the girls will also size us up in 2 seconds. They know if you're good or if you're not good, if they like you or if they don't. Once a survivor is identified, Child Protective Services will recommend them to Safe Harbor, whose program is designed to provide 10 months to a year of recovery with the goal of reunification with trusted family into normal life. And if that's not available, they'll go into foster care with the hope of adoption. Each girl is different, and some of the older ones are just ready to be out on their own as soon as they turn 18. The best way to show you Safe Harbor is with the following story that Melissa shared about Bella. Bella was removed from her home at age 10 because of the things happening. She's now 15, and a lot happened in those 5 years. Group homes, foster homes, detention centers, and everywhere she's been, it's been a different horrible story. When a referral came to us, I read through the paperwork. It was very, very sad. I went to meet with her at the detention center to see if she was interested in coming to Safe Harbor. When Bella was brought into the room, she looked at my face and then immediately looked down to her lap. As I asked her questions, she appeared nervous and jittery, and I thought, of course, look at all the things she's gone through. And now she feels like she's being interviewed and wondering if we'll find her good enough, like her, or take a chance on her. But as I told her about Safe Harbor, she was excited about it, and we made arrangements for her to come to the campus. When we bring a girl in, we also work to identify the good people in her life, because once she's worked through the trauma, we want to make sure she goes to a good place, not somewhere where she'll flounder again. Well, Bella didn't have any people. None. Reunification with family was not an option. In difficult situations, most people have a fight or flight response. Bella was definitely a flight girl. She was a runner. As staff, we all have earpieces in to stay on the same page, and there were countless times we'd hear, Bella's running. It didn't matter where she was. If she was upset or mad, she'd take off. But we always knew where she was going, to the admin building. One cold, snowy day, we heard, Bella's running, and she had no coat or anything. One of our staff members met her outside where Bella was just yelling about life not being fair. She didn't want to be here and was asking why she couldn't go home. She wasn't wrong. It wasn't fair that she was in this situation. Her yelling turned to crying, and the two just sat there together in Bella's brokenness. The security guard took blankets to them. Bella remembers the good side of being at home, but we knew from her files that her mom was part of the problem. So the counselor asked her if she wanted to walk through the police files together to see why she was removed. It made her angry, and she didn't want to believe the things she learned. But the files weren't lying. It took time, but we replaced the lies she believed with the truth. What we didn't know was that Bella's aunt was looking for her. We knew her as Bella, but that was a form of her middle name. Her aunt was looking for Maria Isabella. When the aunt and the caseworkers figured out that they were talking about the same girl, we got everything in order for the aunt to come visit Bella. For a girl that thought no one cared, it gave her hope. The aunt visited Bella every week, building their relationship. They'd simply hang out and play board games, but they were also talking. Bella learned that what the police report said was true. Her aunt started asking questions, wondering what was going to happen to Bella. Then she talked to her husband. What if we stepped in? What if we helped her? So they took the classes to become foster parents. We started letting Bella go home with them to visit, testing the waters. Their relationship continued to deepen, and she was planning to live with her aunt and uncle full-time. When a girl is getting ready to leave Safe Harbor, we do a wish circle. We literally all sit in a circle and the staff talks about memorable moments. We joked about Bella's running, but the truly incredible part is she isn't running anymore. She's able to talk and communicate what she's feeling. We also talk about things we wish for each girl. The one security guy got her a gift. When Bella opened it, it was a sweatshirt with her new school's logo on it. He wanted her to be able to blend in with the other kids. It was so thoughtful and a testament to the relationship they had built. The counselor still does follow-ups, providing support for both Bella and her aunt and uncle. The story is still being written, doing the hard work. That's just one of the many stories that Melissa could tell you, and not all stories have a happy ending. These girls have endured the unimaginable. The pain and heartache are very real. But that doesn't stop Safe Harbor from continuing on. Just as Melissa knows she was called to this, she also knows that it is all God. He opens the doors. It's no accident that a girl comes to Safe Harbor. God is entrusting us with her care. God knows her whole story, and our job is to plant seeds of love and replace lies with truth. Sometimes those seeds take root and bloom, and sometimes they don't. We can't answer the question of why, but we know God's hand is upon her, and she will be a story of how God gives beauty for ashes. Name change to protect the innocent. To find out more about Safe Harbor, to donate, or for volunteer opportunities, check out www.safeharborohio.org. The story was taken from the Plain Values podcast conversation between Melissa Brown and Marlon Miller. 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Book reviews. With millions of books by diverse authors in multiple genres, how is one to know what to read? Perhaps you enjoy reading and are always looking for something new. Or maybe you prefer to read books that come recommended by credible sources. This is what we hope to encourage with our book reviews column. Each quarter, we will bring you a few reviews of books that we or a few trusted people are reading. They will range from fiction to nonfiction, historical to modern day, biographies and memoirs, to practical and spiritual living. We hope that you find them entertaining and informative. Happy reading. Gilead, review by Bertie Dyred. What things have impacted you most in your life? The question came up when I was having coffee with my brother Jared a few years back. Sadly, I don't see him much anymore as he has lived most of his adult life overseas as a missionary in the Czech Republic. We talked about cinema, music, places, and people until finally we stepped onto the hallowed ground of novels. Curious, I asked him which novel has impacted his life the most, apart from the Bible. Jared's response was rapid, simple, and just one word: Gilead. Here was a book I had never heard of. My brother is someone I always looked up to as a sort of anchoring point in my life. An imperfect father figure due to the uneven and chaotic nature of our shared childhood, his opinion has always held a lot of clout with me, and I couldn't wait to experience something he held with such high regard. After we said our cheerful goodbyes, I went to my favorite bookstore and hunted down his recommendation. From the moment I started reading Gilead, I felt as though I was stepping into a familiar pair of worn-in boots. I found myself roosting in the imaginary world that Marilyn Robinson had created, becoming akin to the main protagonist, Reverend John Ames. He could be your grandfather, your brother, a beloved uncle. Somehow, Jared wasn't so far away anymore. Gilead is set in 1956, where 76-year-old Reverend John Ames, a congressionalist minister in the fictional town of Gilead, Iowa, lives. Upon discovering that he is dying due to a heart condition, Reverend Ames decides to leave a testament behind for his 7-year-old son in the form of letters filled with all sorts of reflections on his past, faith, forgiveness, and the history of their family. Letters I wish my father had written to me before he died. Letters I am inspired to write to my loved ones. Letters that need to be written and read by so many of us. Sometimes a novel is stormy, tumultuous, and can take you up for a wild ride. I found Gilead to be the opposite. Its pacing is like an unhurried celebration of the ordinary life. Yet the genius of Robinson's storytelling is the way she brings a lyrical quality to the mundaneness of it all. This quality helps the reader see just how truly gripping, consequential, and nuanced life really is. She knows how to lay out a gentle banquet where every morsel must be chewed, experienced, savored, and taken in. This book was originally published in 2004 before the world-altering takeover of the iPhone. I reckon we need Gilead more than ever. I'll leave you with a few phrases that came to mind as I read Gilead. I hope they resonate with you as well. Fathers and sons, mothers and nature. Stained glass windows and stains on the floor. Shadows over dusty corners. A cup that holds water. For a parched soul. A contemplation. An uneven prayer. When things are taking their ordinary course, it is hard to remember what matters. There are so many things you would never think to tell anyone, and I believe they may be the things that mean most to you and that even your own child would have to know in order to know you well at all. Marilyn Robinson, Gilead.
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2: Next is a brief poetry moment. This poem by Stephen Dunn is called A Secret Life. You need to have one is not much more mysterious than why you don't say what you think at the birth of an ugly baby. Or you just made love and feel you'd rather have been in a dark booth where your partner was nodding, whispering, yes, yes, you're brilliant. The secret life begins early, is kept alive by all that's unpopular in you, all that you know

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0: 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Staying Connected. The Staying Connected group is a monthly meeting held for 6 months for clients that have completed the Vision of Success program. Staying Connected gives clients additional opportunities to hear from speakers and receive ongoing support from their peers who are sharing similar experiences. 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

0: This is Gloria Muntean. I am reading from the Good Housekeeping magazine from May-June 2026. 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The next article from the Good Housekeeping May-June issue is Which Cat is Right for You? How to Match Feline Personality to Your Lifestyle. It's no coincidence that June is part of kitten season, the time of year when lots of litters are born and many end up in shelters, and also National Adopt-a-Cat Month. But before you bring home a feline friend, it's important to determine what kind of cat is right for you and your family. Each breed has distinct behavioral tendencies and grooming needs, as well as a particular energy level. It is important to understand cat breed traits when choosing your next friend, says Jolie Stegemoeller, DVM. Here's what to keep in mind. Personality is key. The cat's temperament and how it meshes with your lifestyle should be a primary consideration when choosing a companion. Keep in mind that some breeds have personality tendencies. Each cat is different. Do you entertain often or have a big family? Consider a Sphinx or a Siamese. They are often outgoing. Are you looking for a mellower companion who prefers quiet evenings curled up on the couch? Some breeds, such as the Ragdoll, the Scottish Fold, and the Maine Coon, are known for having affectionate Velcro temperaments. If you're looking for a playful, high-energy cat, a Burmese, Bengal, Bombay, or Cornish Rex might be the way to go. Don't brush off grooming needs. Cats are often mistakenly thought of as low-maintenance pets, but all breeds require grooming, and some need significantly more than others. Long-haired cats need daily brushing to prevent undercoat matting, says Stogelmeyer. Hairless cat breeds, such as the Donskoy, require specialized skin care. Plus, no cat is truly hypoallergenic. People are sensitive to a protein found in cats' saliva, not to their hair, says Stogelmeyer. Being sure you understand grooming requirements ahead of time can help prevent frustration for both cat and caregiver. Care for all cats. Regardless of breed, Stogel-Mahler emphasizes that every cat requires regular exercise and social engagement. When these needs are not met, it can lead to behavior problems like soiling outside the litter box and becoming aggressive, she says. If you already have a cat and are adding a new feline companion to your life, go slowly. Stogelmeyer cautions that many cats are territorial and some may not enjoy sharing their space with another cat. To reduce stress and help prevent conflict, introductions shouldn't be rushed. When adopting through a rescue or a shelter, ask questions about your desired cat's personality, health, and grooming needs. If possible, speak with their current caregivers, and spending time meeting the cat will help get your relationship off on the right paw. Taking care to match your lifestyle with their personality can lead to a happier, healthier relationship between you and your new feline companion. The next article is In Conversation with Anne Patchett, Voices We Keep. Best-selling author Anne Patchett is known for literary fiction, including The Dutch House and Bel Canto. Here she discusses her newest novel and the Good House and Book Club pick, Whistler. And this was by Sarah Vincent. Your work needs no introduction, but how would you describe this story? Daphne Fuller is 53 when she sees someone following her in a museum. The man is Eddie, her stepfather from when she was 9, and they pick back up on the profound relationship they had. It's a book about how if you have one person in your life who really loves you and sees you and supports you when you're a child, it can make all the difference. It's not romantic, but it is very much a love story. Whistler explores the importance of chosen family. What was the inspiration behind it? One of my closest friends, Jim Fox, died, and the book is dedicated to him. There's a period of time after loss when you can still hear someone clearly in your mind. I started to think about taking Jim's spirit and putting all the love that I had for him into a character, Eddie. The way Eddie speaks is the way Jim spoke. Things can be emotionally true without being factually true. I love that about fiction. Absolutely. Sadie Smith told me once that autobiographical fiction isn't necessarily what's happened to you. It can be what you're afraid of or what you hope for. That was so freeing and expansive for me. I came up with this story in a matter of days when I realized I could channel Jim's voice. The thought was like holding on to a golden thread. I had figured out a way to be with him again. It was like if you found a secret door in your house that you could walk through and be with your best friend again. My family has dealt with terminal cancer, so I could feel that Whistler's depictions of loving somebody with a terminal diagnosis were based on experience. How did you find a way to write about it that showed the grief and the joy? Because I'm a writer, which means I'm home when everybody else is at work, I have taken many people to chemo. I have taken people I'm very close to, and I have taken people I barely know. But every time I've had that experience, I have loved it. Chemo is like going on a road trip with somebody without a radio. You're in this little space together. You have a sense of mortality. You can talk about anything. You can say, I hung out at chemo today and I saw the most unbelievable acts of generosity and tenderness. Or you can say, I hung out at chemo today and I saw so much pain and suffering and despair. Both things are true, but you bring your own set of eyes to it. I felt like my head was going to explode from all the love and the beauty and the closeness. It's been one of the most beautiful experiences of my life to go and be with these people. All that energy I can then put into the novel. You have a bookstore in Nashville. What are some books that you've been recommending? My very favorite book from last year was Buckeye by Patrick Ryan. Tayari Jones has a new book called Kin, and it's glorious. It's a moving and funny and just brilliantly written book about two young women who are deeply connected in a small town. I also just listened to Margaret Atwood's memoir, and she narrated it. It was so fantastic. The next article is entitled The Science Behind Your Heartbeat. Your pulse reflects everything from your fitness level to chronic stress, and shifts from your baseline can signal that it's time to pay attention. Written by Lisa Mulcahy. How often do you think about your heartbeat? Probably not regularly, unless you notice it when you are working out or anxious. But the truth is that you should probably be paying it more mind. Your heartbeat is a window into your cardiovascular health, says Sotirios Nedios, MD, PhD, an electrophysiologist in the Heart Center at the University of Leipzig in Saxony, Germany, and a member of the American College of Cardiology's Electrophysiology Section Council. A normal resting heart rate for adults typically ranges from 60 to 80 beats per minute, or BPM. A consistently elevated heart rate above 80 to 90 BPM, though considered within the normal range, has been associated with increased cardiovascular risk. A faster heartbeat isn't necessarily dangerous, though. What's most important is knowing your baseline, Dr. Nedios explains. If your usual resting heart rate is around 65 BPM and it suddenly increases to 90 to 100 BPM without an obvious cause, this warrants attention. Beyond that, a few other things about your heartbeat are helpful to be aware of, such as how your lifestyle can influence it and the clues it can provide about your health. The more you know, the better you can take care of your heart. Heart smarts. Your heartbeat is the contraction of your heart as it pumps blood through your lungs and body, powering all your functions. If you listen closely, it sounds like lub-dub. The lub sound happens after the atria in the heart pumps blood into its ventricles while the valves are closing. The dub sound happens after blood is pumped away from the heart as the aortic and pulmonary valves in it close. If your heart beats too fast, more than 100 BPM when you are at rest, that's called tachycardia. If it beats too slowly, less than 60 BPM when you are at rest, that's bradycardia. Interestingly, women tend to have faster heartbeats than men do. When the beat changes, while your resting heart rate should remain relatively steady, there are two life situations in which it can be different. The first being when you're a kid. Resting heart rate in young children from newborns through around age 12 is higher than in adults, says James Udelson, MD, Chief of Cardiology at Tufts Medical Center in Boston. After that, resting heart rate stays about the same, even in healthy elderly people. As you get older, however, you may notice that your heart doesn't beat as fast when you're under stress or working out, and that's totally normal. The other circumstance that can shift your resting heart rate is being pregnant. During pregnancy, a woman's resting heart rate increases as more blood needs to be pumped out of the heart to support both the mother and the fetus, explains Dr. Udelson. After the additional exertion of labor and delivery, the stress on a mother's heart will decrease slowly over several weeks. Still, all pregnant people should pay attention to any unusual cardiac symptoms and seek medical attention for anything like a racing or pounding heart. Also, anyone with a heart condition who is pregnant should see a cardiologist throughout their pregnancy and after delivery. Rhythm shifts. A number of other factors can affect the speed of your heartbeat as well. Here are the most common ones. Exercise. It's normal for your heart rate to rise during strenuous activity. That means your workout is effective. However, surprising though it may seem, the better the shape you're in, the more slowly your heart may beat when you're not moving. People who are very athletic may have a resting heart rate below 60 BPM, says Randy Gould, DO, a board-certified cardiologist and an internal medicine specialist at Manhattan Cardiology in New York City. In fact, a recent Australian study found that athletes' hearts beat about 10% more slowly than others, saving them over 11,000 heartbeats per day and potentially lengthening their life expectancy. Stress. When you feel sudden tension, fear, or panic, your body releases hormones such as adrenaline and cortisol. These activate the sympathetic nervous system, your fight-or-flight response, which naturally increases your heart rate as your body prepares for action, says Dr. Nitios. Once an acutely stressful situation is over, your heart rate will go back to normal. But if your life is filled with chronic low-level stress, that's another story. Chronic stress can increase your heart rate and cause it to remain elevated, says Dr. Gould. This could potentially lead to heart palpitations, chest pain, arrhythmias, and/or a weakening of your heart. Persistent stress can also contribute to hypertension, inflammation, and increased risk of heart rhythm disorders such as atrial fibrillation, says Dr. Nitios. Fever. When your body temperature goes up, your heartbeat quickens to give your body the blood flow needed to fight the cause of the rise, for example, an infection. Your heart rate will return to normal once your fever breaks. Weather. Heat and humidity send extra blood flowing to your skin. This makes your heart beat faster because it's circulating more blood than it would need to on a cooler day. Medications. If you take drugs such as beta blockers or calcium channel blockers, your heart rate may slow down. If you abruptly stop taking them, it can be like releasing a brake, such that your heart rate can increase significantly. How to find your resting heart rate? Take your pulse 2 to 3 times per week at the same time every day, such as before bed or after sitting quietly for at least 5 minutes to get a good sense of your average resting heart rate. Once you know your baseline, check it once a week unless your doctor recommends more frequent monitoring. How to calculate it? Count the beats for 30 seconds and multiply by 2 to determine your heart rate per minute, or count for a full 60 seconds for greater accuracy. For your wrist, place your index and middle fingers on the thumb side of the opposite wrist, just below the wrist crease. You should feel your radial artery pulsating beneath your fingers, says Dr. Nitios. For your neck, place your index and middle fingers on your carotid artery, the groove in your neck beside your windpipe. Avoid pressing too hard or checking both sides simultaneously, says Dr. Gould. And don't use your thumb, since that has its own pulse. When to worry. Occasional skipped beats are common and usually harmless, says Dr. Nitios. The same goes for brief changes in the speed of your pulse. However, some heartbeat symptoms, such as the ones listed below, can indicate problems and warrant a doctor's attention. If it occurs frequently, an irregular rhythm, in which beats seem chaotic rather than following a regular pattern, could indicate atrial fibrillation, which significantly increases stroke risk if left untreated. A pulse that consistently exceeds 100 BPM without a clear explanation could signal various conditions, including thyroid problems, anemia, and dehydration. A heart rate that's consistently below BPM, 60 BPM, in a non-athlete, especially if accompanied by dizziness or fatigue, may indicate problems with the heart's electrical system. A sensation of your heart racing, pounding, or fluttering in your chest, especially if accompanied by tachycardia or bradycardia, could indicate an arrhythmia or a heart rhythm issue. Dizziness, lightheadedness, fainting, or unusual fatigue or weakness disproportionately to your activity level can mean your brain isn't receiving adequate blood flow. Chest discomfort, pressure, tightness, or pain alongside heart rhythm changes and/or shortness of breath, especially with minimum exertion, can signify a heart attack. Don't ignore symptoms that could be related to your heart, Dr. Netios advises. For mild or non-urgent concerns, consult your primary care physician. If symptoms are severe or sudden or feel worrisome, such as chest pressure, shortness of breath, fainting, or pain spreading to the arm, neck, or jaw, call 911, he says. But don't panic, as there's much doctors can do to treat and manage many heart conditions. Modern diagnostic tools, including ambulatory ECG monitors and smartphone-enabled devices, make it easier than ever to capture and document heart rhythm abnormalities. 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The next article is from The Family Room. This is expert advice, inspiration on parenting and pets. And this is The Power of Siblings. Question, better together? Siblings compete, fight, and make up. And that might be exactly what helps them achieve greatness. And this is by Linda Lynn Grigsby. The three siblings in the Lord family all started tennis lessons when they were five. On the courts in their hometown of Bloomfield, Connecticut, Dana, the oldest, worked on technique with her coach, while younger siblings, Melissa and Matthew, played on adjacent courts until they were old enough to join the lessons. Tennis became a family affair. Dinner conversations often turned into playful recaps of which sibling had beaten another in matches. In the early days, Matthew couldn't always keep up with his sisters, but eventually he became the steady winner, says Melissa, now 28. All along the way, the three siblings sharpened one another's skills, teased apart weaknesses, and supported one another, both on the court and off of it. I think there is power in having siblings, says Dana, 30, who graduated from Brown University as the winningest tennis player in the school's history. Melissa was a three-time NCAA team champion at Stanford University, and Matthew was an ACC team champion at the University of Virginia. The Lords attribute their success to their parents and their community and one another. Sibling relationships are often a person's longest ones, starting before most friendships and romantic relationships. So the magnitude of sibling influence can't be ignored, says Kimberly Updegraff, Ph.D., a professor in the Department of Human Development and Family Science at Purdue University. Yet when it comes to child development, most Western theories focus on parent-child bonds. Thanks, Freud. Parents with the resources might choose to shuttle a child from soccer practice to piano lessons and so on to nurture their individual strengths. But what if other family members, such as the one in the bunk bed below them, also carry influence? Everybody who has had a sibling or raised siblings knows that relationship can be profound, formative, beautiful, and toxic, sometimes all at the same time, says Susan Dominus, a journalist and the author of The Family Dynamic, a book that delves into the factors that shape high-achieving families. Jenny Ebelsud, M.D., modeled optimism and dreaming big to her identical twin sons, Omar and Kareem, now 19. She embodied the family's belief that anything was possible. Life is about merit, says Dr. Ebelsud, who lives in Loma Linda, California, and you will receive the fruits of your own labor. Starting in elementary school, Omar and Kareem consistently ranked at the top of their class. Their test scores were often within just 1% of each other. A healthy sense of competition has always been a part of their dynamic, their mom said. Last year, they graduated from high school as co-valedictorians. Our greatest strength sometimes is our rivalry because it drives both of us to want to beat the other, Omar says. And in that drive, we both accomplish crazy things. Sibling success can be defined by achievements. Hello, sports and higher education. Or by its role in helping siblings cultivate healthy lifelong relationships. Jessica Luck credits her younger sister, Jackie, with teaching her the importance of developing her own identity. I would say that my sister's biggest gift was a sense of self, says Jessica, 43, an urban economist from Murphy's, California. Jackie was always precocious, says Jessica, who describes herself as street smart. Over the years, the Luck sisters guided each other through milestones and past obstacles. Whenever something happens that's seismic in life, she's the first person I go to, Jessica says. I know in my heart that no one understands me as deeply as my sister does. Parents are key influencers in early childhood, but as children reach middle school, siblings and peers become increasingly influential, says Emma Zhang, Ph.D., a professor of sociology at Yale University. Given the power of sibling influence, what if parents think beyond solo enrichment activities and enroll siblings in shared lessons? I think that's a promising idea, Zhang says, noting that some education programs already offer sibling discounts. Learning together can create opportunities for siblings to motivate each other and reinforce what they are practicing at home. This was the case for the Lord siblings with tennis lessons. Matthew, now 26, absorbed his sister's successes as well as their work ethic. Sure, having two accomplished older sisters added pressure to his life, he says, but I wanted to be great too. I think that pressure helped me be better. Researchers sometimes describe this as a spillover effect. One sibling's achievements or habits shape the aspirations and behaviors of others. Learning together doesn't just build skills, but also could strengthen bonds between siblings, says Zhang. This means potentially less bickering, a win for most families. Sibling success. Expert-backed ways to help brothers and sisters thrive together. Find common ground. Help kids discover shared activities and interests. When conflict arises, encourage them to find compromises themselves. Teach older siblings to be mentors. Older siblings solidify their leadership skills, and younger ones benefit from their example. Celebrate differences. Even identical twins want to be recognized based on their own identities. Talk about why siblings matter. The way you speak about their relationship sets the tone for how they will treat each other. The next article is entitled, Should Cats Go Outside? Opinions are divided. Here, a veterinarian weighs in on cats' need for enrichment versus the risks of their spending time outside. This is by Jennifer Billock. When Jennifer Cassidy goes near her patio door, her cat, Sesame, kicks up the charm, rubbing against her legs. The message, it's time to go outside. However, cats do not have a biological requirement for outdoor access, says Joe Myers, DVM, a practitioner with online pet health platform Vetster. They do, though, need to be able to express themselves through natural cat behaviors, such as playing, climbing, exploring, and scratching. If those needs are met indoors, many cats live very content, healthy lives without roaming outside, Myers says. It depends on the individual cat, the home, and how well that cat's needs are being met. Some cats may want to stroll around the yard and get valuable enrichment that way. Others might become overwhelmed by the new environment and prefer the predictability of being inside 24/7. Unlike a tuxedo cat, feline welfare is rarely black and white, Myers says. Each cat is different. Follow your cat's lead to see whether they enjoy supervised outside time or prefer to rule indoors. Myers notes that cats should always be supervised when outdoors. Options like catios, screened porches, pet strollers, and window boxes allow for both enrichment and safe monitoring. Roaming free outdoors carries real risks for cats, including trauma, disease exposure, toxins, parasites, and predation, Myers says. That's why I agree with the many veterinarians who encourage either indoor living or controlled outdoor access. Another issue is that pet cats allowed to be free outdoors kill hundreds of millions of birds in the U.S. each year. For Sesame's outdoor time, Cassidy uses a cat harness and a leash. We stay in the yard, Cassidy says. I walk with her as she explores. She stalks, but doesn't catch bugs, birds, and squirrels. We've been doing it since Sesame was a kitten, and it's a great way for her to get fresh air and stimulation. Ultimately, you want to make the best decision for your cat, whether that means allowing them to venture outside or engaging intentionally with them indoors. When an owner makes informed decisions that fit their cat and their circumstances, that is when we see the best welfare outcomes, Myers says. The next article is called Design for Every Mind. Neuro-inclusive design helped these homeowners feel at ease in their spaces. Find out how they did it and how to make the approach work for you. Our homes are meant to be sanctuaries, places where we can escape the hustle of daily life and recharge. But experts say the way we shape our spaces goes beyond aesthetics. It can support our mental health and help ease challenges associated with neurodivergent conditions like attention deficit, hyperactivity disorder, ADHD, obsessive-compulsive disorder, OCD, autism, and dyslexia. Neuroinclusive design, sometimes called sensory inclusive or neurodiversity affirming design, is quickly moving into the mainstream, focusing on adjustable lighting, intentional organization, sensory-friendly material, and more. At its core, neuroinclusive design is the practice of creating environments that support the full range of human nervous systems, says Anita Yokoto, a licensed therapist turned interior designer and the author of Grounded Living. My introduction to the concept came when YouTube recommended a video to me of Paris Hilton, who has ADHD, designing a neuroinclusive home office. The video series, with more than 6 million views, makes it clear that many people are curious about how their homes might work better, support the way their brains work. So what does this look like in practice, and how can these principles work in any home? We tapped a group of neurodivergent homeowners, including Paris herself, for ideas to reduce overwhelm, boost creativity, increase focus, and appeal to the senses. Of course, what works for one person may not be universal. The takeaway? What makes a space feel best is about more than a diagnosis. The power of color. How one designer balances the blissful and the bold to create a home that feels just right. As someone with ADHD, I design my home to support both stimulation and calm, says Kelly Bach, a pattern designer and the owner of Retro Babe Company, a clothing and accessories brand known for its playful approach. For Kelly, home design is all about finding the middle ground. I'm energized by bold colors and patterns, which help keep me engaged and inspired, she says. But I rarely use overhead lights, and rely instead on layered lighting so I can control how a space feels depending on my energy level. She's strategic about organization, too. Throughout her home, a mix of open and hidden storage keep things visible without feeling chaotic. Anxiety and ADHD haven't stopped Alyssa Bell from creating a welcoming family home designed around a minimalist aesthetic. Her craft room is the perfect example. I like spaces to be clean, clear, and calming, says Alyssa, the mother of two neurodivergent children and a special educator. She also relies on a neutral color palette and thoughtful lighting choices, such as candles and uplighting, to put her family at ease. Design without labels. A non-inclusive approach helps break stereotypes. It's a common misconception that people with OCDC are always ultra tidy, or that those with ADHD naturally thrive in messy places. In reality, neurodivergent experiences vary widely, and design needs to as well. Neuroinclusive design moves beyond one-size-fits-all assumptions, focusing instead on what actually helps individuals feel calm, focused, and supported in their own environments. I encourage people, especially those whose brains work a little differently, to see design as a powerful tool for joy, accessibility, and self-expression, says Kelly Bach. Create calmness. Sensory sanctuary, a bedroom makeover focused on soft layers and gentle textures. Christine Palmer had her daughter's sensory processing disorder and autoimmune condition in mind when it was time to redesign her child's sleeping quarters. During a flare, she becomes so physically uncomfortable that the sensation of anything touching her skin becomes intolerable. Interior designer Rachel Jackson worked with Christine and her daughter to outfit the bedroom with soft fabrics and weighted items to provide grounding pressure when needed. She also added a comfortable rug and draperies to help dampen sound. Heightened auditory sensitivity is often part of Christine's daughter's condition. I'm thrilled that my daughter has a bedroom that feels grown up and supportive. Work smarter. The office of her dreams. Paris Hilton's ADHD diagnosis led to her creation of a dynamic and thoughtfully designed workspace. Recently, Paris Hilton, who rose to fame during the 2000s and is now the CEO of 1111 Media, has taken on a new role, mental health advocate. She was diagnosed with ADHD in her 20s, and since then she has gained new understanding about environments that weren't designed for the way my brain works, she says. When she moved into a new home last fall, she partnered with Understood.org, a national nonprofit committed to empowering neurodivergent individuals to highlight the benefits of neuroinclusive design by leveling up her office, the headquarters for her company. The office includes standing desks, quiet zones, and what Paris calls an ADHD sanctuary that's filled with natural light, fidget tools, and a chair that moves in multiple directions so you can sit however feels comfortable. Neuroinclusive design is just another way to magnify my strengths, says Paris.
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4: Next is a brief poetry moment. The poem is by Ted Kusser. It's entitled, How to Foretell a Change in the Weather. Rain always falls.

Hawks will be crowing at unusual hours, flapping their wings. Hens will chant when your ducks and your geese are too noisy and pigeons are washing themselves. When the peacocks swall loudly from the tops of the trees. When the guinea fowl agrees when its arrows chip loudly and fuss in the roadway.

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0: Today, I will be reading articles from Essence magazine. First article is titled Soft Hair, Softer Life by Mecca James Williams. How my move to Jamaica healed my relationship with my 4C hair. My early childhood was filled with barrettes, rainbow colored bubbles for any and every occasion. My mother would style my hair and my sister's, routinely refreshing our giant puffs or adding barrettes and beads to our braids. Her go-to products were Live Conditioner and Sulfur 8 Grease to tame flyaways through our robust days in Brooklyn. Later, when I was a young girl living in Virginia, my hair identity really transformed. I remember walking into my new school and noticing that most girls wore their hair straight, typically permed and hot combed with colored elastic headbands to control their edges. An eager middle schooler, I quickly realized that I was one of few girls with a natural fro. My mother was proud of how she had managed to keep my natural hair healthy and growing, and she didn't want me to perm it, even though my sister and my cousins had already permed theirs. I now wish I had listened. But, of course, everyone has their own hair journey. I got a perm in the late middle school and wore overly greased, straightened hair throughout high school. As I headed off to college, I knew I needed a change. I cut my hair short and began growing my fro from a TWA to a bountiful big one. When I started in the fashion industry almost 15 years ago, I was a dedicated student of style trends, excited to work with the best editors and publications. I was a sponge, relishing the fast-paced nature of the fashion business while absorbing every detail and strategy needed to succeed. And I was a chameleon, able to blend into any room, or at least that was my goal. As I grew in the industry, so did my hair. During my assistant days at Vogue, I always wore it tucked under a wrap or in box braids for ease. I would flat twist my strands with curl creams and natural oils at night. Then I'd cover them in an African wax scarf in the morning before heading to early shoots or appointments with brands and clients. It was my job as a fashion editor to know every collection season after season. I prided myself on my work ethic and my dedication as a young black stylist making her name. In time, my hair created an identity for me. As I became better known, I started to wear my fro big, releasing it from African wraps and braids, allowing it to be seen. As I glided into fashion shows, photographers and street style watchers always searched for and noticed my big, bouncy do. That, paired with my bright and bold style, produced a lot of exhilarating energy. My hair texture, more Angela Davis than Diana Ross, always commanded attention. It greeted every set and job before I even uttered a word. After a few years, it became a signature look. The reason I started to book jobs as a model rather than as a stylist, I began to understand how beauty and style could help me stand out. Folks in the industry loved the uniqueness of my natural style. My big hair was a crowd favorite. In reality, my huge fro required that I plan my styles around events and dinners to ensure that its larger-than-life nature would continue. Every night, I was stretching my tresses with the rubber band method, or a blow dryer if I ran out of time. After all my years wearing braids and head wraps, my vibrant strands were voluminous and healthy, until one day they weren't. Pandemic stress, coupled with endless shoots and partnerships that demanded my hair in its full state, led to breakage. I started to wear heat-free hair wigs to keep my mane healthy and braids when I needed a full break. But my hair didn't bounce back as bountifully as before, and honestly, it needed some time to grow. Outside of the style confines I had locked myself into. And like my hair, I, too, needed a break from the hustle and bustle of the fashion world. I moved to Jamaica in late 2021, ready for an entire lifestyle change. After several cuts and hues, I realized I was trying to reconfigure my identity through my hair at the same time as I was making a major life transition. My move helped me to wholly embrace my natural hair and texture in every stage, immersing myself in a predominantly black island quilled with the not always conscious hair insecurities I had internalized from being a black woman in America. Everywhere I looked, natural furrows, locks, and braids were worn by the people. In Jamaica, women also wore their curly fros in simple protective styles, buns with a little gel or loose plaits, while men confidently sported locks at every length or braids in eccentric styles. During my first year in Jamaica, liberated from the constant pressure of being under the white gaze, I gleefully rocked these protective styles when going to dinner with friends and to nature adventures at the beach or river. I started to get used to my hair in every stage and style as I traded in unrealistic and unhealthy beauty standards for a deeper level of hair acceptance. In Jamaica, I learned to appreciate my hair with all its kinks and coils. Now I'm in my 30s, and while my hair is still growing and becoming healthier, I am enjoying it all. I love showing up at any event with my hair no longer the focal point. I recently transitioned back to dark brown from a 3-year stint wearing an auburn color, and I have been using products that add extra protein to my tresses. This includes the Olaplex Daily Cleansing Conditioner Kit and the K18 Leave-In Hair Mask bi-weekly. I also love the Ceremonious line for styling when I am wearing my hair in a fro. I apply their leave-in conditioner for additional moisture and their rescue spray when my curls need a little lift. I swear by Patterns hair accessories, such as their hair pick and spray bottle, which I depend on to make my fro big and bouncy without too much tension. For hair oils, I transition between Miel Organics Rosemary Mint Scalp and Hair Strengthening Oil for my edges, Act Plus Acre Cold Processed Scalp Detox Oil for my hair shaft, and Bird Hair Oil Everyday Gloss for a nice gloss. Protective styles such as cornrows, flexicurls, and loose twists are my go-to, as Jamaica's humidity will always have the last laugh. I go to the hair salon weekly here in Kingston, so my maintenance routine during the week is all about moisture. I finally found a salon that caters to my hair growth and budget, giving me the opportunity to experiment with various styles. I've allowed my hair to live and thrive in its fullest nature, and it really has helped me love every strand. Next article, titled More Than a Muse, by Kaylee King. What does it take to be an it girl? For Sabrina Elba, it's not only being a style icon, it's giving back to her community through philanthropic work and her skincare brand, Sable Labs. Some people like Sabrina Elba radiate effortless grace, her self-described minimalist fashion and beauty style, which includes everything from timeless pixie cuts to crystal-adorned Gucci tops, has earned her muse status. But to Elba, being an it girl is about more than aspirational aesthetics. In true Gemini fashion, she considers herself a student of life. It all began with her affinity for poetry slams while growing up in Canada. A performer herself, she was glued to the screen any time that poetry jam was on. She thought she might become an actress or a lawyer, but I realized the office life just wasn't for me, says Elba, who studied philosophy at Simon Fraser University. These days, when she's not writing moving op-eds on police brutality for magazines like Elle, she prioritizes her charity work as a UN Goodwill Ambassador. She was also inspired to further her education and get an aesthetician's license after she and her hubby, actor Idris, co-founded their skin care brand, Sable Labs, in 2022. That's just my personality, Elba says. If I'm going to do something, I want to be the most well-informed person in the room. She's sitting across from me, sporting a bump bob, a next level glow, and a gray dress that matches her chic skincare bottles. Contrary to popular belief, even with her statuesque physique and Calvin Klein campaigns, Elba was never a professional model. I never thought I could be a model growing up, she says, because I had curves, and you didn't really see those in magazines. But I'm happy I can now show people they can do whatever they want. Her understanding of the importance of representation is the driver behind everything she does, especially her skincare brand, which champions African botanical ingredients in products like the brand's Okra Serum and Quetzal Cleanser. Why are these ingredients so undervalued? Asked Elba, who has Somalian roots. I'm reminded that so much of our African culture is undervalued. In general, I want us to have our time to shine. Here, Elba discusses her career and beauty journey. What has your entrepreneurial path been like so far? Essence asks Sabrina Elba. Idris has had a huge influence on me. He's the most typical entrepreneur and has a new idea every day. He always tells me, if you want to change something, do it. The biggest lesson I've learned so far is that you have to surround yourself with people that you respect, admire, and want to be like, because they will guide you. Who are your beauty and fashion muses? Essence asks Sabrina Elba. I always borrowed all of my mom's stuff growing up. I was definitely a mini her. I also had a huge poster of Naomi Campbell in my room. For an 80s baby like me, 90s supermodels were all over pop culture. It was a thing, and I've always loved Whitney Houston because she looked like my mom. I loved her clean aesthetic. She was a minimalist. Kelly Rowland has also been a big one. If I were ever going to be in a Destiny Child movie, let's be honest, I would definitely be Kelly. I'm also obsessed with Kate Blanchett. I think she's the epitome of keeping it fresh at any age. And obviously, Rihanna is a massive influence. She'll do the stuff that everyone else is afraid to do. Her fearlessness is really fun. Were you always into beauty and fashion growing up? I was definitely always into beauty and fashion, but I wouldn't say I found my way until a lot later in life. And I think a lot of that came from body confidence. When I started dating Idris, I was immediately self-conscious. I wasn't used to seeing pictures of myself everywhere. Everyone gains a bit of relationship weight, too. I was just unsure of how to find myself in an industry that really created itself for sample size. What helped you find your confidence along the way? I learned once you embrace dressing how you want to dress, not dressing to cover something on your body, it really changes. I feel like as soon as I accepted that, it showed. It made a massive difference in how people perceive me in the fashion space and the brands I work with. Now I feel like I'm at a place where I can evolve and try new things. I'm not doing it because I'm unsure. I'm doing it because I'm having fun. How would you describe your fashion and beauty style right now? I think I've always been a minimalist on the beauty side. It's funny because Africans love heavy makeup. Have you ever gone to Nigeria? I remember one time I shot for a Nigerian magazine and I said to them, "Why am I wearing so much makeup?" They're like, "Oh, we just started. That was just the base, honey. That was nothing." Exactly. I was like, "Is everything okay over here? Even the makeup I'm wearing right now, I can't wait to take it off. I love minimalist beauty, and I think it perseveres through time. It's a really great pairing for an evolving fashion aesthetic." Agreed. I'm looking at your nails. I see you're into trending. No manicures, too? Yes, I'm like that with nails, too. I've never been a Saweetie type gal. I can live through her, though, and I appreciate it. I can only imagine it takes 6 hours to do those nails. But I'm the type of person who's like, how do I get out of here as fast as I can? And when it comes to fashion, with fashion, I think I sometimes fall into the minimalism categories still. But I love falling into maximalism too. For me, that means playing with more colors. It's really easy to get stuck in a neutral and black cycle. It happens to everyone at some point. You've got to remind yourself to have fun. I also think there's more freedom in being a black woman in fashion. We get to play with so many colors that pop nicely on our skin tones, and it looks quite natural for us to do that. Essence, definitely. The same with hair. We have so many options. Speaking of which, you've been exploring different styles lately. You're in your bob era now. Elba replies, "I know. I'm wearing a shorter cut. I actually wore a wig 2 days ago, and I was struggling. I felt the lace fitting, lifting, and I was just like, I don't know how people do it. I think I would need a Beyonce $10,000 wig. I like to not even know it's on. It has to be film quality lace, like movie production lace. I'm realizing if I want long hair, I think I'd rather do a weave." You mentioned you don't enjoy wearing makeup, but as someone who has to be camera ready constantly and wear a lot, how do you keep your skin clear and healthy? It's been a journey. Selfishly, I created Sable Labs for myself, so I make all the things I want to use. My biggest thing is that I double cleanse at night with my micellar water and my cleanser. In the morning, I'll just use the micellar, but at night, I'm using my cleanser, usually in the shower. I love to just have everything off and go to bed with a bouncy, glowy, hydrated face. So I do have a very simple routine that I'm consistent with, thanks to my brand. Additionally, I get facials once a month. I am super aware of the maintenance skin requires. That's also because I'm a trained esthetician. It makes me quite picky with facials because I know I can just do it myself. But I am very in tune with my skin's health now and what my skin needs. And I think intuitive skincare is really important. You need to listen to your skin. If something works for someone else, maybe it works for you. Maybe not. But what works for me is a hydrofacial. I love hydrodermy facial. And it's not even about going to get microdermabrasion. It's just the deep exfoliation and the cleanse that you will never really do for yourself. It's like having a personal trainer once a month. They'll take more time, they'll do more sculpting, and the lymphatic drainage is just so important. So I'm big on facials, and I am learning to become health conscious from the inside too. Well, whatever you're doing is clearly working, and what are some ways you're prioritizing your inner health? I'm starting an aqua water challenge. I'm trying to take care of my digestive tract because we learned so much in my course about the gut-skin relationship. If you got a backup of constipation, so sorry, I know that's gross, but you're going to see that on your skin. Your body yells for help through your skin. But yeah, I'm just trying to be a vitamin and water girly. Tell us more about how you almost became a lawyer. UBC is the school I applied to, though I didn't go. I almost wish I at least did a year, because then I could say I was a law school dropout, but I didn't go. I still think about going, but it would take so much time, and if you try and do it part-time, oh, it would take even longer. You're now a licensed esthetician. I got my license a year ago now. I wanted to learn more about skin to be able to just further my education. Have you been actively giving facials? Yes, to friends and family, all the time. That's the part I wasn't expecting to love, though, because I used to not like touching people. I could also never watch Dr. Pimple Popper videos like everyone else. Now I can. You become desensitized to it, and you realize it's so much more about helping the person than anything else. When you give a facial and you can feel someone relax, that's the best feeling in the world. My mom is now asking for them all the time. I don't think I will go and work in a salon or anything like that, but I have so much more respect for facialists than I ever did before. The work is hard on your neck and your back and your hands. I'm also obsessed with it now. I like being the most educated person in the room. It's that competitiveness. Maybe it's because I'm a Gemini. Who knows? But my pet peeve is when someone knows something that I don't know. I will literally make a mental note and go and learn it after. Knowledge is power, correct? Yeah, knowledge is power. But it can be slightly unhealthy sometimes because I think you build a very high expectation for yourself. At this point, this is a venting session and not an interview. She laughs. What are some ways you practice self-care, especially on those days when you might feel you're being hard on yourself? I try to do selfless self-care. I love the idea of self-care through community, and I'm the first to call my mom or my siblings or commute or hang out with my friends. If I need a self-care moment, I feel so much better, and it allows me to reset. If I'm just with a group of friends, then I can forget about whatever was happening that week or just chill with laughter and spend time with them. Aside from that, I love to do masks. If I put my mask on and take an hour and watch a movie or something like that, it's perfect because it gives me that deep exfoliation that I need. I'm sure these practices come in handy when you're doing your philanthropic work. How did you get into that? For sure. Sometimes I wish I could take a few months out of the year and just do that, because the constant back and forth can be jarring, and philanthropic work is very emotional. It's weird sometimes to be on the ground and then have to go and then have to come back for a red carpet, but it definitely illuminates what's important in life. My doing this work is inspired by my mom. She's always been a philanthropic person, and as long as I can remember, she had her own foundation and would go back to Somalia whenever she could. She would take water to areas that didn't have it. I remember being annoyed with it when I was younger. I was like, "You're leaving again?" But I think subconsciously it bled into my personality, and I love it. I always ask myself, what do I want to be remembered for? And I think it would be that I cared and that I tried to give back. That's beautiful, and it definitely ties into your brand. You're educating our community about African ingredients and ethical sourcing. I definitely want to see every brand using these ingredients. It's not about gatekeeping. It's about building opportunity for this world of a beauty that deserves its light. At the end of the day, our brand is all about sharing a story and trying to remind people that when they pick a product up off the shelf, those ingredients are attached to a person. And sometimes you have to remember that when something's really cheap, someone's paying for it somewhere. Absolutely. That storytelling is so important. Speaking of stories, what will the next chapter of the brand look like? Sunscreen development is extremely important to me. Not to say it will be out anytime soon, but I'm so passionate about this journey, and especially more and more when I see so many brands putting out the invisible mineral screen. And I'm like, did they not even have one black person in their office? There's still a white cast. But that makes me more passionate to crack it. The exciting thing is, now we formulate so much thinking botanical first, and we're discovering these amazing botanicals along the way. Otherwise, we're going to be doing work around ingredients and the storytelling around them this year, and I'm really excited about that. There was an article recently about how Estee Lauder got caught for child labor around its ingredients. There have also been stories about women dying who were working for shea butter companies. It's just really sad and truly not worth that. It's not that serious. I think if more people knew these things, it would change the way we shop. A Stylish Oasis by the Caribbean Sea. How Palm Heights, the lavish boutique hotel in the Cayman Islands, has become a sanctuary for creative seeking community and a comforting escape. Scrolling through my timeline and seeing many of my favorite black writers, designers, and fitness coaches posting different versions of the same photo set against a backdrop of clear blue water sparked my curiosity. So I went on a 48-hour trip to the Cayman Islands to experience why Palm Heights is not just a regular luxury resort, but the epitome of cool. Situated on the white sands of Grand Cayman's 7 Mile Beach, Palm Heights opened in 2019 as a boutique hotel with 52 suites. Built on the site formerly occupied by a Hyatt hotel, the property exudes charm and sophistication. Its visually striking design combines 1970s nostalgia with modern elegance and tropical flair. In addition to beaches and pools, the Haven features Tilly's, an eatery serving a range of delicious fare, from caviar and conch fritters to vegan curry and roti, and the Garden Club, a tranquil hideaway with amenities such as a sauna, a cold plunge, and natural pools. The on-site shop, Dolores, has excellent resort wear and great merch. Their impressive architecture and carefully curated interiors show that every detail at Palm Heights has been crafted to impress. At the heart of Palm Heights' appeal is Gabriella Khalil, its founder and creative director. Her vision was to establish a sanctuary where people could retreat, recharge, and reconnect. Khalil's background in art and design is evident throughout the property, from the elegantly furnished suites to the airy public spaces that allow for social interaction if desired. Her commitment to fostering a space that celebrates connection has transformed the location into a hub for innovation and artistic expression. This was the first hospitality project we had ever done, says Khalil. I've always been obsessed with art, design, culture, and hotels. The islands are close to New York, and the diversity here is amazing. With 160 nationalities and a population just above 60,000, we wanted to create a space where people could enjoy the beach, great food, and natural wines, and to bring together diverse experiences. People's passions overlap. You could be a sports star passionate about fashion, or a fashion designer passionate about wine. We wanted to create a space where these overlaps can happen naturally. A pivotal figure in bringing K-Lil's vision to life is Bambi Grimaldis, the resort's master of ceremonies. Grimaldis is known for her infectious energy and her ability to make each guest feel like part of the Palm Heights family. Her dedication to creating an inclusive and nourishing environment is a fundamental factor in the warm sense of belonging experienced by so many who visit. Everything here at Palm Heights has a personal touch, says Grimaldis. For the most part, even an informed consumer will feel a sense of welcome. I want people to be able to see themselves in this space. Palm Heights has attracted a diverse group of esteemed guests, and each brings their own distinct charm to the place. Example, there's Joe Holder, a fitness trainer every fashion person wants to work with. I first went to check out the property in 2018 before they officially opened. Holder says they wanted some help with the layout of the gym and equipment references, so it became an informal consulting gig. From there, it really just grew into a natural relationship based on mutual support. I've probably been 10 plus times at this point for various reasons. My mom loves it. When you work a lot, it's tough to find community, and they definitely provided that. Stylist and designer Brittany Hampton loves the hotel's aesthetic appeal, calling it a stylish dream for photo shoots and creative brainstorming. LU, a classically trained cellist who has worked with artists like Solange, Sampa, and Moses Boyd, finds inspiration in the resort's book collection. Other notable guests include the trio behind Ghetto Gastro, Christopher John Rogers, Rachel Scott of Diotima, artist Shabala Self, model Paloma Elser, and Grammy winner Maya, who performed at the 2023 Iconic Ball. What sets Palm Heights apart is its organic embodiment of community and its support for creatives. Unlike brands that prioritize social clout or capital, Palm Heights is focused on fostering genuine connection and supporting interesting endeavors. The hotel provides a structure for up-and-coming talents to meet their goals, emphasizing tangible support over social following. Many return to Palm Heights because it offers something they cannot find elsewhere. Fashion writer Marjan Carlos has raved about the seamless fusion of opulence and the ingenuity there. I first went to Palm Heights in 2022, Carlos says. A whole caravan of us went down for the most magical week stay. I genuinely feel like it's my second home at this point, and they're my family. There was so much synergy. I wound up partnering with Gabriella on the buy for the store, Dolores. The annual Iconic Ball at Palm Heights is a highly anticipated event taking place during Halloween weekend and welcoming New York City's and LA's fashion, arts, and culture circles. It's a showcase of innovation and style, with guests wearing elaborate costumes and engaging in artistic activities. The Iconic Ball at the end of October kicks off the season, says K-Lil. We launched Palm Heights with it in 2019, and every year we do a big party to bring people together and celebrate. Last year we had Maya perform, and it was so much fun. It's a major highlight for us, featuring amazing performances and a sense of community that really embodies what Palm Heights is all about. During my visit, I was struck by the warm attitude of the staff. From Sabri, who made checking in feel like catching up with an old friend, to the beach attendants who noticed my African Proverbs hat and shared an African proverb with me. Everyone made me feel valued and appreciated. The vivid colors, thoughtful design, and hospitable atmosphere all contributed to an environment in which I could truly recharge and reconnect with myself. I initially visited to learn why this place is revered among Black creatives, but I realized that it's a refuge for all innovators, trailblazers, and leaders. Although it's a popular spot for the fashion elite, it maintains a laid-back vibe. It's a place where, no matter who you are, you can be playful, laugh, cry, and express your fullest self. And isn't that what we all want? Designer Mola Lola Ogulisi, eponymous brand, sits at the top of the list for some consumers. She's unafraid to shake the table and change the narrative. When she launched her label in 2017, it was clear she meant for her works to stand out. Pieces crafted with PVC and leather, plus cutouts with gender-bending elements, made Ogunlesi's styles the talk of the industry. It's no surprise that celebs like Rihanna, Talela, Naomi Campbell, and Solange Knowles have been seen in her designs. The designer's first show was a commentary on the colonial view of Black masculinity. She countered with that perspective with a central non-binary approach to clothing, garnering the attention of Lulu Kennedy from UK talent incubator Fashion East. The affiliation with this group propelled Ogunlesi, a graduate of London's famed Central St. Martin's Art School, into the tumultuous world of fashion, high fashion. She then cut her teeth on a plethora of design gigs to gain experience and expand her network, including Yeezy Gap, Wells Bonner, and Celine. Ogunlesi's name, recognition has grown exponentially, with seasonal runway shows inspired by Y2K aesthetics, her Nigerian roots, and an array of subjects that touch on race, gender, and sex. Her East London studio embodies her personal mantra of do what you want to do what you want to do. Excuse me. In reflecting on her fashion influences. Sorry. When I'm creating, sometimes things are not that precious to me. She says, I'm always ready to go in a completely new direction. She often draws inspiration from film. In her spring-summer 2024 runway show, she incorporated themes from David Cronenberg's movie Crash, dressing and styling models as if they were characters who had just experienced a violent brush with death. Her pieces often elicit double takes from audiences, her details ensuring that you have to look again and again. Working on her own timeline, Ogunlesi doesn't allow the fashion calendar to constrain her range of motion and creativity. Even her label debut was out of the ordinary, with its provocative, sensual, and intellectually charged feel. She cites Telfar Clemens as another fashion influence, and an example of someone changing the industry narrative by switching business models from wholesale to a direct-to-consumer approach. Thanks to her own innovative efforts, she has built a cult following of clientele who don her popular snapback trucker hats, graphic print baby tees, and leather extra mini skirts. There's no telling what direction Ogunlesi will choose next, but we can be sure she'll keep world building as her universes align to create one big breathtaking picture. Next article by Nandy Howard, titled The It Method, a lesson on getting what you want, how you want it. My thing is, I didn't know she was bringing her whole crew, JT explains. Remember when Natalie Nunn from the controversial franchise Baddies joined her on stage recently? We're on set in New York City for this digital cover shoot that Miami-born rap star is eating comfort food from Sweet Chick as we take a break in her glam corner. Days after her first mixtape, City Cinderella, was released. It's her first solo project. JT was part of the rap group City Girls, but is now on a path to individual self-discovery. This isn't my first time speaking to JT. We've seen each other a few weeks before at the 2024 Essence Festival of the Culture in New Orleans. JT spoke with content creator Simi Moonlight on the BeautyCon stage at an afternoon panel that I moderated. The day before, she'd taken the Coca-Cola stage in a performance that included a group of unexpected guests, Nun and her crew from Baddies, which airs on Zeus Network. You can see how distracted I was, JT says now, referencing a clip of the show that later circulated on Twitter. So this is your new demographic. They don't see we have 8 other stages where people are talking about politics and ways of discrimination are going out. We posted that clip because we support all black women, JT responds quickly. There shouldn't be any boundary on successful black women, and people loved it. Essence Festival was a career highlight for the rapper, who appeared on the largest stage in the convention center. Her show was produced by the festival's longest standing partner, Coca-Cola, a brand that cares about representation, given its mass appeal. Still, JT, the bubbly rap girl with the complicated past, pushed the envelope a bit. Maybe there were hiccups. She slipped up on a few cuss words, and the Baddies wore colors that JT had been advised to avoid due to branding issues. But she felt proud to be in the room. When I got off the stage, they were so nice, she says. They were like, no, we get it, because I was apologizing. I was like, that was not my intention. Amid the ups and downs of her career, JT has danced with controversy and redemption, improving and learning at each step. As we talk, she allows herself to be vulnerable and open about the ramifications of past choices. At the same time, she has faith in a bright future, and she's reaping the benefits of her continuing development as an artist. Like the lyrics that she raps over a somber beat in her song, Intro, on City Cinderella, young, black, and lost, but never lost hope. She excused possibility. Here, JT reflects on identity, reestablishing her personal style and maintaining authenticity in her new era. Essence, when you were first starting out, did you feel like you had to conform to trends? At the time, I don't think the industry really had a particular fashion sense. In 2017 and 2018, everybody was very authentic. Everyone was doing their thing, even the biggest stars. With you being in a group, did you feel like you had to portray an image or that you could be you? No, that was just us. Very stylish girls. Always had it. Always gave on trend. If Jordans were in style, I'd have on Jordans. If a designer was in style, I'd have on that designer. My first Chanel purse was a boy bag. I always had stuff. Everybody in Miami is very designer conscious. We grew up listening to music about designers. That's what kind of makes you an it girl. There. Designer clothes. So we're very materialistic down there. Very. I don't feel like when I entered the industry, my style changed at all. Walk me through when your style started evolving to avant-garde. Do you remember your first time experimenting in those labels? In 2019, for my birthday, I wore Rick Owens from head to toe in black. I also wore a blue Chanel puffy bag. When I first started out and met my partner, he was like, you need to wear Chrome Heart and Rick. Nobody was wearing it. No, nobody was. I'm not going to lie. I was like, what? Because I'm from down south. We don't have those stores. I think they just put Rick in Miami recently. We are very much Chanel, Gucci, Prada girls. Then I stepped it up when my partner put me on in a runway. And it was very uncomfortable. I'm a street girl, you know what I mean? And I said, okay, I like this. And this can be my identity. This can elevate me. What's your new aesthetic? I'm in a new era. Everybody has their messed up moments. Like, oh, when I wasn't that fly, you know? Yeah, you've got to go through those growing pains a little. And you've got to learn who you are. You'll be okay. Did you feel like the fashion industry accepted you when you first started experimenting with your style? When I first started, I wouldn't say I wasn't accepted. But I don't think they thought I was serious. You have to be consistent for people to know. That you're serious. When I first started, it was like, okay, you can get an outfit or two, but are you really committing to this lifestyle? So I never stopped. Then, as years passed, I created moments on my own for people to see me in another light. I saw a TikTok of this girl saying, "You're inspiring brown-skinned girls." When I saw that TikTok, it gave me chills. I don't put any money into making anybody like me. I always want people to just like me for me. When I saw it, I first thought she was about to bash me because I'm so used to seeing people talking mess. I listened to it again, and she said, "We haven't had a dark-skinned girl killing it in fashion since Foxy Brown." It gave me the chills. It makes so much sense. It's no shade to nobody else. One thing I really liked about this project rollout, excuse me, is that you gave us a short film, looks, and a real mixtape. This is my thing. The more regrettable era of my career was me just pretending to be. I have been to prison, and to be able to represent my people in the best light as a second chance is so real. And I said some mess, but it's like I'm now being able to do that, be that girl and keep it clean. I haven't fully got to that stage yet, but they're going to see how we can present ourselves like anybody else and earn respect. I'm like, oh my, I'm viral for being pretty, being cool, and being an inspiration. Exactly. What is the best thing to go viral for? I used to go viral for saying crazy stuff. Now I can keep my mouth closed and just show my face. You've gotten a lot better at Twitter. You may say small things, but you are not going on your rants as much. What happened? I have never had an argument that served a purpose. It's a waste of time, and I'm growing up. How do you ignore it? I've been about it to people I talk to, or just breathe. They don't know me, so whatever. Let it roll off. I'm a Sagittarius, so I feel like I get you sometimes. Oh my, girl. We walk around with fire in us. We are fire. We have to release it in some way. Sometimes you have got to step out of your zodiac sign. Brands are seeing that growth too, because those things do come up. When we at Essence talk to brands about artists, they'll say, "They just went off on Twitter last week." I remember a while ago, it was possibly 2 years ago, it was like, the thing with Essence is they ain't going to give you no cover. I was like, dang, look at us 2 years later. It's full circle. What would you tell young girls who are hoping to beat the odds? Be new and be you. You have to be both. I hear people telling people all the time, all you got to do is be yourself. But in this market, you have to stand out. What's so special about you that makes you deserving of people's attention? And when you get in that position, you've got to fight to stay in that position. You've got to come in with your head on strong. You can't look around and see that it's working for her. So you're going to go and you're going to do what she's doing. And whether they like it or not, people might hate something. But if that's you, they're going to be able to identify it. Still, being yourself isn't enough in this industry. Because there are so many of us and it's so oversaturated, you've got to be authentic and new. Invent yourself in a way that takes your authenticity and mixes it with something that's going to make you stand out, no matter what it is. Then you apply your talent to that and create your brand.
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Here, a caress, smelling on myself, her creamy blood. 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I lay in the quiet and looked and did the wordless thought. My mind was getting its oxygen drip, rich, mixed by mouth. I hated no one. I gazed and gazed, and everything was interesting. I was free, not yet in love. 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I had drunk no milk, yet no one had my heart. I was not very human. I did not know there was anyone else. I lay like a god for an hour. Then they came for me and took me to my mother.

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0: 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Again, that's Anthony Griffin at 216-658-4675. Staying Connected. The Staying Connected group is a monthly meeting held for 6 months for clients that have completed the Vision of Success program. Staying Connected gives clients additional opportunities to hear from speakers and receive ongoing support from their peers who are sharing similar experiences. 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

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This is Mary Ferrante, your radio reader, and I'm going to be reading several articles which I hope you will think are interesting. They are from the recent Sunday's Plain Dealer editions, as well as some articles from the Reader's Digest. Our first article is entitled, "Stomach Bugs, Not Hantavirus, Are the Bigger Threat on Cruises." Stomach bugs on cruise ships recently hit a nearly two-decade high as more people than ever board the vessels, underscoring how easy viruses spread on contained voyages. While cruises are in global spotlight after a rare hantavirus outbreak killed three people on an ocean liner since April, mild gastrointestinal illnesses are far more common on ships. They have risen for the last 4 years to the highest since 2007, according to data from the Centers for Disease Control and Prevention's Vessel Sanitation Program. The data tracks ships with 13 or more passengers with foreign itineraries that dock at one or more United States ports. The Vessel Sanitation Program tracks the number of gastrointestinal outbreaks that cruise ships report every year, defined as situations when more than 3% of people on board have some kind of stomach illness. A new variant of the steadily norovirus in 2006 led to a sharp increase in outbreaks on ships. They subsequently declined when the number of such outbreaks has risen since the pandemic period and last year reached 23, the highest number since 2007, according to the CDC data. Passengers and crew from the MV Honduras are returning home throughout the world after the deadly outbreak of the Andes strain of the hantavirus spread on the ship last month. The ship did not dock at a U.S. port, but has caught the attention of Americans, as well as travelers globally. The incident brought back memories of the cruise ship quarantined off the coast of Japan in 2020 during the COVID-19 pandemic. Most cruises halted voyages during the height of the COVID-19 pandemic. But since then, the industry has been booming. Global cruise passenger volume reached a record 37 million in 2025, a demand expected to persist into 2026, according to the Cruise Lines International Association. Health concerns in the past haven't dented demand, and this year advanced bookings at Carnival Corp and Royal Caribbean Cruises Limited are holding up, said Jamie Katz, an analyst at the Mount Morningstar Incorporated. There's an initial hesitation on booking until consumers are able to distill the magnitude of the impact of that outbreak, she said. The CDC did not immediately provide a comment. Carnival and Royal Caribbean did not respond to requests for comment. Norwegian Cruise Line Holdings referred questions to the Cruise Lines International Association. Cruise ships operate under strict mandatory reporting that makes outbreaks more visible and illness rates on board remain below hospitality settings on land, the association said in a statement. If you're going on a cruise, you need to recognize the risk is higher, said Abar Karan, an instructor in the Division of Infectious Diseases at Stanford University. Dense socializing spaces, as well as shared food and water systems, can accelerate the spread of diseases, while limited medical equipment and staffing make curbing infections harder, he said. The average cruise goer also is older and may be more likely to pick up infections, said Karen, who recommends wearing a mask on ships where respiratory illness is found and washing your hands. Cruises are a lot of fun, he said, but that's just part of the trade-off.
Our next Plain Dealer article is entitled, Grocery Prices Are Rising and Gas Spikes Aren't the Only Reason. Americans paid more for their groceries last month, but high gasoline prices resulting from the Iranian war were only one of the reasons why. Prices for food eaten at home rose 2.9% in April compared to the same month a year earlier, according to government figures released recently. That was the highest year-over-year inflation rate for the category since August 2023. Prices at restaurants, fast food chains, and other places to get prepared meals also increased, putting overall food prices up 3.2% in the last year, the Labor Department's Consumer Price Index showed. Fuel prices have soared while the Iranian war prevents cargo ships from passing through the Strait of Hormuz, a vital corridor for global oil supplies. Diesel fuel powers fishing boats, tractors, and the trucks that ship 83% of the United States' agricultural products. The average price of gas was up 61% from a year ago, according to the AAA. The meat, produce, and dry goods vendors that supply Sparrow Market, a small independent grocer in Ann Arbor, Michigan, all added fuel surcharges to their deliveries in recent weeks, owner Raymond Campese said. Wholesale prices for meat, produce, and some other products also have gone up, he said. For independent markets operating on narrow margins, even small increases have a major impact, Campese said. The full impact of rising energy costs on food likely has not hit retail grocery prices yet in the U.S., according to Purdue University economists Ken Foster and Bernhard Dahlheimer. Higher costs to produce, process, store, and transport food can take 3 to 6 months to show up on supermarket shelves, where prices typically fall slowly once increased, they said. Most of what we're seeing now in food price chain probably predates the conflict, Foster, a professor of agricultural economics, said. We're cautiously waiting to see what the June numbers and the May numbers might show as they come out in terms of the extent to which energy shocks in the Strait of Hormuz and shipping blockades and so forth are going to impact food prices. The Consumer Price Index measures changes in what people in U.S. cities paid at retail stores for meat, bread, milk, produce, and other grocery staples. Over the last 20 years, grocery prices increased an average of 2.6%, according to the U.S. Department of Agriculture. Prices for perishable and refrigerated products tend to increase faster than prices for packaged goods when energy is an issue. Consumers paid 6.5% more for fresh fruit and vegetables in the U.S. cities last month than they did in April of 2025, and 8.8% more for meat, the Labor Department reported. But U.S. trade policies and extreme weather also have weighed on U.S. food prices in the last year. In July of 2025, the Trump administration imposed a 17% duty on fresh tomatoes imported from Mexico. Consumer prices rose 40% in the 12 months before April. Dry weather in the western United States has been one of many factors pushing up beef prices, which in April were 15% higher year over year. Coffee prices were up 18.5%, partly due to drought and other weather conditions that have hurt global coffee production in recent years. Today's CPI showed that food prices have been increasing
3.2% in the recent year. But the story behind that number is more complicated than just an energy shock, said Dahlheimer, an assistant professor of macroeconomics and trade in Purdue's Department of Agricultural Economics. Prices for some foods remained flat or declined over 12 months. Milk and chicken dipped slightly. Butter cost 5.8% less in April than it did a year earlier. Egg prices fell 39% as farmers rebuilt flocks that were decimated by an ongoing bird flu outbreak. Food prices and broader inflation are likely to feature prominently in November's midterm elections. Some food producers say they're struggling now because of higher fuel costs. The Southern Shrimp Alliance, which represents the shrimpers in 8 states, said some boats haven't left the dock this spring because they can't catch enough shrimp to compensate for the cost of diesel. Fuel typically makes up 30 to 50% of the costs for U.S. shrimpers, but because they supply only 6% of the shrimp that Americans consume, they have limited ability to raise prices or even add surcharges for fuel, the organization said. Higher fuel prices may also be impacting food costs in other ways. Part of April's 5% annual increase in prices for non-alcoholic beverages may be due to the petroleum derivation that goes into making plastic bottles. It's possible some of that's starting to seep down the supply chain and get into those prices, Foster said. Our next Plain Dealer article is entitled, Retail Stores Are Changing the Way We Reduce Waste. Refilling a bottle instead of throwing it away has become a popular way for people to reduce waste, a small, tangible action in response to larger environmental problems. But whether refilling actually makes a difference depends on how these systems are used and what they replace. Scores of refill stores have opened in recent years as retailers and customers seek fresh ways to reduce waste. Some brands are also using specialized recycling programs for tricky packaging. At Lufka Refillable Zero Waste Store in Tampa, Florida, customers bring in reusable containers to fill with soap, shampoo, and cleaning supplies instead of buying products in single-use packaging. The idea is to cut down on packaging waste by reusing what people already own. Customers' containers are weighed first and then they're filled. They're charged by the amount of the product added. Over time, that reuse can add up. For customers, Julie Hughes, the act of refilling feels rewarding. Hughes discovered Lufka 2 years ago while looking for skincare products and has returned regularly, drawn by the ability to reuse packaging rather than discard it. When you do something positive, you get a little bit of like a dopamine hit, and you feel good, Hughes said on a recent trip to buy liquid hand soap. There are so many big problems in the world, but we can't solve all of the big problems. But we do have control over our choices. Some shoppers have been refilling the same containers for 6 years, said Lufka founder Kelly Hawaii. Just imagine how much waste they've personally stopped consuming because they have that one container for that one product, Hawaii said. Refillable packaging is less a new invention than a return to earlier distribution models. Many industries historically relied on refillable or returnable containers,
with familiar examples in the U.S., including soda, beer, and dairy in the recent past. A 2020 study of reusable packaging explains that a shift to single-use packaging took hold mainly because disposable systems simplified logistics and reduced handling costs for producers and retailers. That transition contributed to a steady increase in packaging production and waste over time as reuse infrastructure declined, according to the study published in Resources, Conservation, and Recycling. In recent years, there has been a renewed interest in reuse as part of a broader move towards a circular economy that keeps products and materials in use longer to limit waste. The Public Interest Research Group estimates there are hundreds of refillable stores around the corner of the country, part of what it calls a generation of new businesses aimed at reducing packaging waste. Larger chains and brands are also offering refillable options and other innovation. Lush Cosmetics sells certain products naked, without packaging, and offers discounts to customers who return containers from its products. The reusable packaging platform Loop, available in France, partners with major brands such as Nestle and Coca-Cola to distribute products in durable containers that are collected, cleaned, and refilled for reuse. Despite this resurgence, refillable packaging makes up a small share of the overall market. The systems face barriers to expansion, including hygiene requirements and the need for systems to collect and process containers, according to the study, which also noted that these additional processing and cleaning costs may make them more expensive. Large beauty retailers such as Ultra Beauty and Sephora are also partnering with Pack Collective, a nonprofit that collects hard-to-recycle beauty packaging through in-store bins. Carly Snyder, executive director of Pack Collective, said the program collects packaging made of mixed materials that regular recycling programs can't process, or small pieces measuring less than 2 inches, such as pumps, droppers, and sample size containers that fall through the cracks of machines at recycling facilities. There's specific things with beauty packaging that makes it really difficult, said Snyder. Packed routes those materials through specialized processing, diverting large volumes of material from landfills, said Snyder. Experts emphasize that refilling and recycling programs aren't really a perfect solution, but when they replace single-use packaging and fit into everyday life, they can help reduce waste. Small things do add up, Miller said. And so, when you have millions of people who are all doing small things, that really can make a difference, and it can make a change. Our next article of True Stories is from Reader's Digest, and it deals with smart pets. The first of our stories of My Smart Pet, which are clever critters, and some are even smart cookies, starts out with this first story entitled No Bird Brains Here. Lady from Palatine, Illinois writes for Reader's Digest, I should have known our cockatiel, Sarah Lee, was special when we introduced her to our new baby, and the bird immediately began speaking in a gentle baby voice rather than her usual booming squawks. In the coming days, Sarah Lee would squawk every day in the late afternoon. I checked the door and found no one. Then 5 minutes later, I'd hear my daughter stir.
After several days of this, whenever Sara Lee squawked, I went to check the baby instead of the door. Sure enough, our bird was letting me know that the baby was beginning to wake up from her nap. I loved getting to be there as my daughter woke up each afternoon. Sara Lee was the best babysitter a mother could ask for. And another little interesting and humorous story about pets is this one from Washington, and it is entitled Sticking to the Schedule. Every day at 5 p.m., my Sheltie, Penny, stands in front of my recliner and lets me know it's time for dinner. Not her dinner, but my dinner. She won't even glance at her food until she sees that I've eaten mine. Then, at 9 p.m., she gets in my bed and waits for me to come settle down. Once I do, she heads off to her bed in the living room. This other one, story from Huntington Beach, California, is entitled Purring Inspection. We call our Siamese cat, Monty, the inspector. That's because he doesn't let anything from a package to your purse through the door without a proper search. Last summer, I cleaned a bathtub that almost never gets used and then went upstairs. Monty was soon pawing at my elbow. I figured he wanted food, so I followed him downstairs, but I was surprised when he turned into the living room instead of the kitchen. There was water everywhere. Apparently, the tub's pipes had cracked from lack of use. Monty came up to get me and then led me down two flights of stairs to show me the problem. Aren't pets awesome? So perceptive. And to just tell you about a few other stories about how clever pets are, is this one entitled A Measure of Intelligence. From Hiram, Ohio, comes this true story. Lady writes, I bought a load of 150-foot-long rubber tire strips to build a padded fence for my horses. The strips were extremely heavy, and they needed to be cut into 50-foot sections. I set a marker in the grass and began laying out the strips so I would know where to cut. My Great Dane, Banner, joined me, grabbing the ends of the strips and dropping them right at the marker as he saw me do. He worked the entire day with me, just as well as a human helper could have done. From La Mesa, California, comes this clever story about a pet entitled Self-Cleaning Crew. One day, when we were out of the house for much longer than expected, and our very smart Chihuahua, Pixie, had an accident on the floor. When we got home, we found her next to the puddle looking very guilty, with the sponge at her feet and the cabin door under the sink open. I always wondered, if we had come back even later, would she have tried to mop it up herself? From Taras, Pennsylvania, comes this pet story entitled Buddy System. One of our calves came down with pink eye and was temporarily blinded, so I relied on the rest of the cow herd to lead it around. One day, when the herd was returning to the barn, one of the other calves suddenly stopped and ran back the way it had come. 5 minutes later, it reappeared with the blind fellow following close by its side. It was the sweetest and the sharpest thing I've ever seen from these big beasts. Another interesting little story entitled Waiting for the Shoe to Drop. Our dog Chase, aptly named, runs after our cats when they're left alone, so we put him in his kennel when we leave the house. One day, I noticed that Chase was waiting by the kennel as I got ready for work. But on weekends, when I was getting ready to go out and feed the horses, he'd wait by the door. It seemed he knew what day it was, but how? In time, I realized it was my footwear. Shoes mean I'm going to work and he's going to his kennel. Boots mean we're going to the barn. I switched my footwear a few times to test him,
And then I confirmed that I certainly was right. From North Carolina comes this pet store story, entitled A Light Bulb Moment. Our cat Charlie wants attention when he wants it. When he feels ignored, he walks to the nearest light switch, looks back at us several times, one last chance to change our minds, and then he flips the switch. Having successfully forced us to get up to turn the lights back on or off, he offers a meow that seems to say, "Are you paying attention to me now?" Aren't animals clever? From Levittown, New York, comes this story, After the Beep. My husband found Lester as a kitten. Lester loves my husband so much. He follows him everywhere, and he watches intently, no matter how dull the task. For years, my husband's alarm went off at 5 a.m., and Lester was right there to make sure that he got up in time for work. Eventually, my husband retired, but Lester did not. He still jumped on the nightstand at 5 a.m. every day, meowing until my husband got up. One day, by accident, or so we thought, Lester pressed the button on our answering machine that announced the time and the day. He did it day after day at exactly 5 a.m. until we replaced the machine. And our final little humorous story about pets from Hamilton, Michigan, is this one entitled Her Best Trick Yet. When she was a puppy, we trained our Doberman Pinscher to tap the basement door when she needed to go out. One day, years later, she tapped the door, but when I opened it, she ran back upstairs. So I returned to the kitchen to find that she just needed a few unsupervised seconds to scarf my lunch. Imagine my surprise when weeks later, just as she had regained my trust, she pulled the same stunt. Now I put my plate in the microwave, which we call the safe zone, if she taps the door during mealtime. I hope you enjoyed these humorous little stories about pets and how clever they are. Marvelous creatures. Our next story from a recent Plain Dealer edition is very heartwarming, and it's entitled Child 4 Arrived Alone for Heart Surgery and His Doctor Became His Mother. Amy Bethel walked into a pre-operation room in January 2022 and was struck when she saw her patient, a small underweight child in a hospital bed, covers pulled up to his chin. The four-year-old was scheduled for a heart catheterization. He did not have a parent or a guardian with him. His eyes scanned the room, she said, wide and full of fear. You could tell he was scared and nervous and didn't know anyone, said Beeth, a pediatric cardiac anesthesiologist at Children's Nebraska. I don't see kids by themselves in pre-op. The child, named True, was born with a congenital heart disease, a complex defect that meant the left side of his heart was underdeveloped. A few months earlier, in the fall of 2021, he underwent open-heart surgery and then faced months of complications. What concerned Beeth most about True's situation, though that was not in his medical records, was his home life. True was in foster care, and his caseworker, who would normally accompany him to medical appointments, had COVID. So True was at the hospital for the multi-hour surgery alone. I was just so taken back, Beeth said. She called True's caseworker to ask about his situation and learned that he had 6 siblings, 5 of whom were placed with their grandmother because of a domestic violence situation. At home, True had not been getting the medication or the meals that he needed, the caseworker told Beeth, and after his surgery months earlier, he rarely had any visitors. As a result, he was sent to a rehab center to recover.
and rehab staffers took him to the catheterization procedure where he met Beeth. The caseworker said it was a struggle to find a suitable home for True, given his specialized medical needs, and half-jokingly asked Beeth, "Are you an option?" Well, in fact, she was. Beeth and her husband, Ryan Beeth, became licensed foster parents in 2017 after having three biological children of their own. "They decided to do so," Amy Beeth said, after she saw the effects of child abuse in her work at the hospital. "A little girl came in with a gunshot to her head, and she was the same age as my biological daughter. She looked like my daughter," Beeth said. "The only difference between this girl and my daughter was who her parents are." Over the years, the Beeths had fostered and adopted three children. Taking in True at their home in Omaha felt like an obvious choice. Beeth said she quickly saw True's sense of humor and personality coming through. Just before the anesthesia fully kicked in, True tricked her, pretending to be asleep. He popped his eyes wide open and said, "Boo! I thought I loved this kid. This kid is funny," Beeth said. "This kid needs a break. He needs a better family." Ryan Beeth visited True in the hospital as he recovered, and they instantly hit it off. "He was such an easy kid to love," Ryan Beeth said. "It was just meant to be." The Beeths brought True home in February of 2022. Beeth's older brother had a different biological father than his siblings and was living with his father. True's remaining five siblings were still living with their grandmother. True would always talk about his siblings, Amy Beeth said. Every week or two, the family would invite True's biological siblings over for play dates. Through these visits, the Beeths learned more about their home life. "I started talking to the caseworker and said, 'I don't think anybody is in a good spot in that home,'" Amy Beeth said. "I said, 'Give me a minute to see what I can do.'" The Beeths decided to take in True's older sister, Lanny. They checked with family and friends to see if anyone was willing to foster the other four siblings. Amy Beeth's sister and her husband took in one child. Ryan Beeth's brother and his wife took in another child. And Beeth's colleague, a fellow anesthesiologist, took in the remaining two. "The six all found homes," Amy Beeth said. "The six children were adopted all on the same day in August of 2023. "There was one big, huge adoption," Amy Beeth said. "It's a butterfly effect of kindness." Amy Beeth said her biological children had welcomed their adopted siblings with open arms. "Everybody was on board with it and thought it was awesome. They don't know any different. It's just like, this is who my family is." Amy and Ryan Beeth are each one of three children and didn't expect to have eight kids. "I never thought I would have this big of a family, but I'm very happy I did," Amy Beeth said. "Everyone goes to bat for each other, and it's just a loving home." True's cardiologist emphasized the importance of a supportive home. "I think he's alive today because of Amy and Ryan stepping up to the plate and taking him in," said Jason Cole, the medical director of heart failure and transplant at Children's Nebraska. "The home setting for kids as complex as True is vital to not only their survival, but also to their well-being." Cole said seeing another doctor become a parent to their patient has been extraordinary. "I was there when he was in the hospital alone, by himself, and I watched Amy come along and never leave his side," Cole said. "It's exceptionally rare, and it's amazing to actually see." True is being closely monitored and is stable for now. Eventually, Cole said, he will need a heart transplant, but there is no telling when that will be. "It's really a moment-by-moment, visit-by-visit decision with him," Cole said.
To be a candidate for a heart transplant, he said, a person must have a strong support system to ensure that they are well taken care of after the surgery. Before Amy and Ryan adopted him, he would not have been a candidate. Since his adoption, he is medically in a place that allows him to have all the options available to him. True, who is now 9, says he is grateful for his mom and dad and the chance they gave him and his siblings. I like having a big family, he said. I'm feeling really good. True's parents say he's thriving. You can tell he's in the right spot, Ryan Beath said. He's completed our family. The Beaths said they hope sharing True's story will inspire others to consider taking in a foster child. They are like a little flower bud that just blossoms, Amy Beath said. If more people would do it, it would change the world. Her husband added that their family is overflowing with love. They help you just as much as you help them. Our next story from a recent Reader's Digest article is entitled, How Hobbies Help Us. Far from a waste of time, pastimes are good for our body, brain, and spirit. Standing on a stage belting out a ballad at a local Chinese festival is a core memory for Kian Vu, spelled V-U-U. When he was just 6 years old, he was the youngest member of his family band and one of its star singers. While he was too young to understand the words he was singing from Part of a Game, a 1970s song about heartbreak by Hong Kong pop group The Whiners, he did understand how much he loved performing music, especially with his family. Vu did not grow up to become a professional singer. Instead, he chose medical school and became Kian Vu, M.D., a longevity doctor and assistant professor of health services at UCLA. Yet he never lost his love for singing, so he makes time regularly for karaoke sessions with his own children. Singing with people has always been one of my favorite hobbies. In fact, I can still remember all the words to that old song, he says. Karaoke is one of those things that just lightens me up and brings me joy. Such things are vital, and we do mean in a medical sense. Just ask Dr. Vu, who says, in my work as a doctor and researcher, I've become convinced that having hobbies is an essential part of living and aging well. Saman Hevies, a neuropsychologist at New York's Columbia University, agrees. I feel very strongly about the importance of having hobbies, she says. Hers include practicing Pilates and learning Italian. The benefits are immense, both physical and cognitively. Dr. Vu easily rattles off the benefits he gets from singing. In addition to boosting his mood, he says, singing helps him bond with his family and feel connected to his Chinese heritage, improves his memory and mental health, lowers his stress, and even gives him a bit of cardio. I'm a very active performer when I sing. It definitely gets my heart rate up and probably embarrasses my kids, he says laughingly. For a small investment, that's a lot of return. And the best news is that all these great mental and physical health benefits can come from any activity that lights you up, as Dr. Vu puts it. The positive health outcome of hobbies are available to everyone, says Scott Kaiser, M.D., the director of geriatric cognitive health at the Pacific Brain Health Center at the Pacific Neuroscience Institute in Santa Monica, California. Dr. Kaiser's passion project is traveling. But whether you prefer hiking, Sudoku, dancing, watercolor painting, or playing the piano, know that your hobbies are not only making you happier, but they're also making you healthier. A pervasive and harmful myth
is that engaging in hobbies is self-indulgent or even a waste of time. Nothing, however, could be further from the truth, Dr. Kaiser says. The benefits that you reap will depend on your hobby. Taking up jogging, for instance, will benefit your cardiovascular health more than, say, crossword puzzles, while those may improve your cognitive health. The point is that nearly all hobbies can provide measurable positive health benefits. Doing an enjoyable hobby releases endorphins, the feel-good chemicals in the brain, while lowering cholesterol, the so-called stress hormone. Dr. Vu says, this then lowers blood pressure, reduces systemic inflammation, improves sleep, boosts the immune system, improves cardiac health, and increases energy, which in turn can kick off a whole positive cycle of healthier behaviors. The science backs this up. A 2021 analysis of multiple studies found strong evidence that engaging in leisure activities can improve health by protecting against coronary heart disease, cognitive decline, and dementia, as well as age-related physical decline, including chronic pain, frailty, and disability. The report, published in the Journal of Lancet Psychiatry, found that for people who were suffering from a chronic illness, doing a hobby helped them manage their symptoms and even slowed the progression of their illness. But another of the researchers' findings is perhaps the most compelling. The strong relationship between doing leisure activities and increased longevity. A different study conducted last year quantified the impact, finding that older adults have a 19% lower risk of mortality when they engage in regular leisure activities. In addition to providing protection against dementia, hobbies improve your neuroplasticity, the ability of the brain's neural networks to change, adapt, and make new connections. Dr. Havis explains that hobbies take advantage of this flexibility and help your brain create new connections, which can help you in areas beyond just that particular skill. This may be the reason why people who play a musical instrument often do better in math. One of the coolest things I've learned is that regularly doing things you find enjoyable causes biochemical changes in the brain, and we can measure these in the lab, Dr. Vu says. With the brain, adds Dr. Havis, it's a use-it-or-lose-it type of situation, especially as we get older. So you always want to be exercising it to keep it strong, and hobbies are a real fun way to do that. In many ways, hobbies make us happier. People who make a conscious effort every day to spend some time doing hobbies, no matter what they may be, showed an average boost of 8% in well-being and a 10% drop in stress and anxiety, according to a 2023 study published in the Journal of Personality. Similarly, folks who reported having at least one hobby were found to have fewer depressive symptoms and higher levels of happiness, health, and life satisfaction, according to a 2023 study published in Nature Medicine. On a fundamental level, humans need meaning, something that gives them a sense of purpose. And being able to do that for what you're passionate for about really contributes to that, Dr. Havis said. Engaging in hobbies lowers your risk of depression and boosts your self-esteem. And perhaps the most underestimated benefits of hobbies is their impact on our social well-being. Humans have always thrived within a community. We need that, Dr. Kaiser says. When we don't get it, all aspects of our health can suffer. Indeed,
Chronic loneliness is worse for your health than smoking 15 cigarettes per day, according to a 2020 analysis published by the American Journal of Geriatric Psychiatry. Hobbies are a perfect way to find that sense of community, make new friends, and even to catch up with old friends. Many hobbies are done in a group, such as choruses, knitting circles, and recreational sports teams. And even when you're not actively doing the hobby, it can still provide opportunities to be social by taking classes to improve your skills or participating in online chat groups. How hobbies lower stress? The brain operates in different states, measured in 5 major categories of brain waves: alpha, beta, gamma, theta, and delta. Most of the time, our brains are in a default work state, characterized by the beta and gamma brain waves. This is when we're using our brains to solve problems and focus on tasks which require us to stay in an alert, active state. This is an essential role for sure, but not one you want to stay in for too long, as it raises cortisol levels in the body, increasing feelings of stress and anxiety, Dr. Vu explains. Stress and the effect it has on the body is one of the main drivers of chronic disease and depression today, he says. Chronic stress fries your nervous system and increases inflammation, which then causes a cascade of negative effects both mentally and physically. How exactly does that work? High stress and systemic inflammation impact every system of the body, increasing the risk of almost every type of major disease. A 2015 study published in Future Science found that stress caused psychological changes in the brain and the cardiovascular, immune, and muscular skeletal systems. This, in turn, increased the risk of everything from mood disorders to autoimmune diseases and dementia. Dr. Vu says we need all of those for a healthy lifestyle. Is there a right number of hobbies to have? Again, the answer is individual. Some people thrive focusing on all their energies on the one thing that they're super passionate about, while others enjoy a variety of activities. Regardless, it's a good idea to challenge yourself to try something new every once in a while. So that's an interesting article about how hobbies of whatever type they may be, just something that you enjoy doing, are good for our body and our brain and our spirit. I'd like to end our reading today with some very delightful laughter type of readings from a recent Reader's Digest magazine. The first one reads as follows. A customer in an Italian restaurant is so pleased with his meal that he insists on telling the chef, personally. He said, the owner proudly leads him into the kitchen. Your pizza is superb, the customer tells the chef. I just spent a month in Italy, and yours is better than any that I ever had over there. Naturally, the chef responds, over there, they use domestic cheese. Ours is imported. Here's another little bit of laughter for you. Where were bobbleheads created? Answer, in the land of Nod, N-O-D, Nod. Fun fact, if Celine Dion sang only the vowels in her name, it would be the lyrics to Old MacDonald Had a Farm. There's some food for thought. On a caving expedition, a man falls into a hole. His partner calls to him, are you hurt? He yells back, no. How could you fall down that hole and not be hurt? Answer, because I'm still falling. Well, that's our reading for today, dear listeners. I hope you have found some of it informative, educational, and interesting.
as much as I have selecting it for you. This is Mary Ferrante, your radio reader, wishing you a wonderful rest of the day and an even much better tomorrow. Goodbye for now.

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2: Next is a brief poetry moment. The poem is entitled The Peace of Wild Things by Wendell Berry. Wendell Berry was born in 1934 in Newcastle, Kentucky. He is a poet, essayist, novelist, farmer near Port Royal, Kentucky, and environmentalist. The Peace of Wild Things. When despair for the world grows in me and I wake in the night at the least sound, in fear of what my life and my children's lives may be, I go and lie down where the wood drake rests in his beauty upon the water and the great heron feeds. I come into the peace of wild things who do not tax their lives with forethought

stars waiting with their light. For a time, I rest in the grace of the world and am free. This is Ellen Mayer, looking forward to being with you.

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0: Hello, this is Janice Bubnick recording the second episode of the July-August 2025 issue of Better Homes and Gardens. We will start with Grow, Rooted in Place. Perennial plantings, reclaimed materials, and modern comforts come together for a timeless garden that's a perfect match for a historic home. So the picture is a little more than half the page. This is by Miranda Crowell, photos Matthew Kissaday, and there's a meadow. All kinds of tall plants and shorter plants and the grass, tall trees in the background. When Carly and Jim Hagedorn purchased their 1722 salt box house on Nantucket, they took on a project that was equal parts inspiring and intimidating. Protected by the Historic New England Foundation, the house and its 3 acres of land could be restored only in keeping with a strict set of parameters. The home had been on and off the market for 25 years, I think because everyone was a little afraid of it, landscape designer Julie Jordan says. She was undaunted, though. I love creating gardens that have a sense of place. To do that, Jordan turned the overgrown landscape into a series of outdoor areas that play off the historic house that suit the couple's everyday life, too. She utilized aged materials like reclaimed bluestone and shingles to seamlessly integrate new steps and structures onto the property. Modern amenities, a fire pit, a pool, were tucked into areas that are out of sight from the main house, and landscaping was done with minimal disruption to existing trees, plants, and slopes. Not that Jordan held back creatively. The garden is abundant with color, with deep borders of mixed perennials and lavender that had matured beautifully over the past 4 years. It's not a historic garden per se, but it still feels like it's been there forever. In the front of the home, designer Julie Jordan planted a small lawn for the homeowner's grandchildren to play, with a long perennial border for summer color. Toward the back of the border, natives like butterfly weed and switchgrass ease the transition to the natural wetlands beyond. On the next page, there are three pictures which I'll describe. The shed below, that's one of them, may look like it was built at the same time as the main house, but it actually is brand new construction. Constructed out of reclaimed shingles and antique strap hinges, the structure serves as a creative spot for homeowner Carly Hagedorn and her grandchildren and hides a generator as well as the irrigation system. It's a nice-looking shed with the shingled roof and either white or light blue door. In the vegetable and cutting garden above, just outside the home's kitchen, Jordan placed a dramatic arch of found driftwood by contemporary artist Kelly Jepson. It fit the homeowner's desire for some whimsy, but it has an aged character that suits the garden, Jordan says, and that's really pretty, that arched way going toward two chairs by the fence. There's plants behind the chairs. I don't think they're really brick, the paving stones, but in the sort of red for the walkway. To create an intimate seating area, the designer placed a modern fire pit and Adirondack chairs towards the edge of the property. A mass planting of lavender adds loads of fragrance at the height of summer. And that's pretty. That's behind the house. You see the back, and the shed is to the side. Perennial beauty. For this full sun border, Jordan layered tough, reliable plants that would deliver a profusion of soft color and texture in summer. Here are the key players, and they are all numbered, and I'll describe them. Shasta daisies, clusters of white, cheerful flowers lighten the look of the border. And you can see that in the middle of the picture, toward the side. Clary sage, pale pink color comes from leafy bracts on this sturdy salvia. That's more in the center. Very pretty. Cinderella milkweed. This tall, showy pink flower and monarch butterfly favorite was the starting point for the whole design. The flowers, they are a nice pink. Caradonna meadow sage. Deep purple flower spikes thrive in the heat. It certainly are deep purple. Cat mint. This adaptable fast grower puts out masses of lavender flowers. Again, it's more toward the foreground and a lighter lavender. Millennium Allium, round pinkish-purple flower heads contrast against the other plant's spires. And these are like thin, taller plants with a lighter color. Karma Cabernet Dahlia. These have large heads. The deep wine hue echoes the color of the meadow sage. And Roseanne geranium, dainty-looking purple flowers keep coming even in sweltering summers. It doesn't really, it says geranium, but it's not the geranium look that I'm used to. This is very pretty. Also, with the purple flowers, you want a sense of human scale in any garden. Things like seating and decorative objects help guide the eye. Julie Jordan, landscape designer. Two pictures. Because the historic restrictions prevented the Hagedorns from building a pool near the main house, Jordan placed one behind the garage apartment down the slope. A bit of lawn makes it a welcoming destination, and simple plantings of Nantucket blue hydrangeas create a sense of enclosure. And there's a covered porch or deck. I don't know if it's connected to the house because it said it's away from the house, but near the main house, and you can see the pool in the picture. On the path between the main lawn and garden area, Jordan used antique granite curbing for steps, left the existing choke cherries intact, and planted mature boxwoods that she calls a been here forever feeling. You can see the trees on the sides of the steps and the branches leaning over that area, and I guess it's green in between the steps and going up to them. Next is the Slowdown Place. A designer and her family push the reset button on a dated lake house and their lives as they enjoy summers on the water filled with peace, quiet, and family fun. By Jody Garlock, photos John Gruen. Here's a before picture and an after picture. No comparison. The before picture, it's an older style with glass and maybe screen before you go outside. And the new one, it's got a lot more style to it. Wide views of the lake sold Jess Cooney on the house. When I walked in and saw the vaulted ceiling and the lake, I knew this was the house for me, she says. You can't really replicate that. She had a wood stove that had been in the corner moved to an interior wall to further open sight lines. So in this inside seating area, like a table to have your meals on. The chairs are leather. You can see that across the back and the seats on a wooden plank floor. A plant with spiky green, not leaves, just the spiky green going up. Then next to it, there's part of the rug and it continues into the, could be a sitting room. A chair with the green cushion, couch with beige, black and beige pillows, and the cushions are a beige, a throw on it also, a round table, a vase of flowers, a few shells, the windows, gorgeous, you look out at the lake, and you look out at the trees and plants, it's very beautiful. Exhale, splash, relax. That's pretty much the routine when Jess Cooney steals away to her Lake Garfield home in the Berkshires region of Massachusetts. Walking into the living area of the gateway, that's an easy 20-minute drive from her primary home, she feels she can breathe when she sees the sparkling water through what's essentially a glass wall. In minutes, she's outside gliding on a kayak or floating on the lake. Hop in the water and your whole day melts away, she says. Jess, her husband Joseph, and their three kids had come to love spending carefree summers on a lake. For years, they rented out their house in Great Barrington, a touristy area, then would find a nearby lake place to rent themselves. Jess vowed to someday own a lake house, so she says she finally put that out to the universe. The universe answered in the form of a fixer-upper that held the promise of good, clean family time, along with a renovation challenge for Jess and interior designer. It really was a magical purchase for us. To Jess, the house was meant for a crowd. She envisioned a social place that welcomed siblings, family friends, girlfriends from college, 15 nieces and nephews running in and out in wet bathing suits, and everyone's dogs. I'm the matriarch of the family. I love to host people. I love to host events. At the same time, she wanted the house to be a year-round retreat where she could recharge. There's another picture of this couch, a different angle, the wood-burning stove that they had moved, the shiplap ceiling, and down also the walls, beautiful windows. You can see all the greenery outside. A sectional sofa left in the picture maximizes lounging, sitting, and sleeping space in the small living room. Durable indoor outdoor fabric ensures its light color upholstery wears well. Jess says the flat weave wool area rug resists stains and cleans easily. There's a picture of her standing in front of the stairs. She stands among some of her favorite things, warm woods, house plants, and a sampling of her collection of artwork depicting women. Nice smile, blue jeans, light, perhaps a white or beige summer top. The kitchen was reconfigured and renovated from floor to ceiling. Wide plank oak flooring and 10-inch wide nickel gap paneling on the ceiling. Okay, it's not shiplap, it's nickel gap paneling on the ceiling and walls. Put a modern spin on classic materials. Just glued woven grass to cabinet doors to bring in another texture. That looks very pretty. They're green and they have the woven grass glued onto them. Before, there was a long table, wooden chairs around it, and you could see out of those windows. It was pretty dated. Now here's a long table with chairs with the leather seats and backs, right? Very, very close to the windows and the outdoor area. After spending the first summer splashing around outside, Jess got serious about the interior. The kitchen was remodeled to include a pantry and a large island that faces the lake. A loft-like space was reimagined into the couple's private suite. In the lower level, a fourth bedroom with a bathroom was added. I love design, but I love construction more. I love ripping things apart and putting them back together. Jess rooted the design in durability. Surfaces include hard-wearing composite oak flooring and low-maintenance quartz countertops that look like indestructible concrete. A well-thought-out plan designates proper places for everything, such as hooks on the deck for wet towels. Now, 5 years in, Jess has not tired of that first glimpse of the water when she walks in the house. She says the kids, now teenagers and a young adult, joke with her saying, "Mom, you're a nicer woman, and you're a nicer mom at the lake house." Knowing how much the setting feeds her spirit, she acknowledges there's some truth to that. The reconfigured loft-turned-primary suite features a sitting area in a corner with windows that provide lake views. I wanted it to feel like its own hotel room up there. It's my escape. Very pretty with another one of those couches in beige with the longer one where you could sort of like sit against the pillows and extend your legs, and the two other cushions. Sort of like you could call it a coffee table. It's just a table. You have books on it and other things. Sunlight filters through slats out of partition, designed to mask the stairs and introduce a modernist element to the vestibule. We rebuilt an ugly handrail and added the slats. It gives a little more feeling of privacy. Well, that's different. Having the slats from the floor to ceiling, you could see through them, and then you see the stairs, and you can go up and down those stairs. And a big plant and a huge white pot at the bottom. The Cooneys built out the front of the house to create an entry and mudroom. So you see this attached area in the one picture. Mahogany slats break up the deep green Farrow and Ball studio green on the rest of the exterior. New landscaping included a blue stone walkway. And that's pretty. It's certainly a blue, like that paver stones, big pieces of stones to walk on. Before, it was a drab beige, and the ground, the land, was very plain. Jumping off the dock and splashing in the lake is the prime summer activity for kids, while the adults tend to gather on the deck. Slatted fencing conceals kayaks, paddleboards, other lake toys, ensuring the backyard looks tidy. There are steps down from the deck to the grass below, two lounge chairs by that slatted fencing, green grass, and then the lake. A small dock. Very, very pretty. Jess had the windows on one wall closed up in the primary suite. She pulled a bed out of storage and recovered it in green velvet. Certainly is. Covered the whole frame in green velvet and the headboard. It was a perfect fit, just enough space for nightstands beside it. And there are two with lamps on them, a picture on the back wall. pegs on the side so you can hang your items, your like towels or robes. The pair of blue twin beds, holdovers from a teenage son's little boy room, feels anything but cliche, with a deep blue finish, adding a little olive green and a cow image from a local photographer kept the room bright and fun. That's cute, the two blue twin beds, metal framing, the picture of the cow, windows with shades you could pull up. A soaking tub below is a must for Jess, who positioned one next to the shower. Everything is within inches, but it all works. Nothing feels too cramped. Tumbled limestone tiles in the shower and on lower walls contrast with the warm tone of the wood ceiling. The 1-inch oak slats also clad the sink wall. You can see that on the next page. The frame of a mirrored medicine cabinet blends into the wall. It's very nice. And she has some decorations and pictures on the wall also. Next, Cook, Ice Cream All-Stars by Aaron Hooker, photos Kelsey Hansen, food styling Annie Probst, strawberry sorbet. In-season strawberries are the highlight of summer. 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We took America's favorite flavor trio, used three techniques for homemade frozen scoops, added a host of leveled-up toppers to create this lineup of winning summer sundaes. Strawberry shortcake sundae, strawberry sorbet, macerated strawberries, pound cake, vanilla bean whipping cream, sanding sugar. 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It's hard to tell. 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Next, tried and true. A gardener puts years of hard-won planting lessons to the test in his California backyard. His nice picture with he has got on a pink shirt, shorts, wide-brimmed straw hat, and these, I think they're tomatoes, growing up the vines. Well, they're growing up on this metal trellis. Kyle Haggerty is something of a tomato obsessive. He grows around 20 types in his garden using DIY metal trellises, and that's what we saw in the picture, for support. Through trial and error, he settled on some favorites. Sun Green, a cherry tomato that's green when ripe, and Striped German, whose fruits can weigh up to 2.5 pounds each. He's also a fan of chilies, particularly Flaming Flare, a medium spicy Fresno variety, and Carmen, a high performing sweet type. And that whole page is all these chilies, yellows and reds, and the tomatoes, the darker ones, and the larger tomatoes also, pictures of that. Kyle Haggerty is undeterred by failure. When he started gardening 20-some years ago, his first edible crops, 2 tomato plants, ended in disaster. The deer got to them before I could, he remembers. These days, his 6,500-square-foot home garden in Sacramento shows off all he's learned since then, like never planting fruit trees along a fence. A total squirrel highway, he calls it, and practicing crop rotation to manage nutrient uptake and prevent pests. The yard is a case study in maximizing a small space, providing enough fresh food for Kyle, along with plenty to share with his coworkers. He's a full-time firefighter. Vegetables and fruits grow not just in 8 raised beds, but also log houses, in containers, and from trees in every corner of the yard. His all-in dedication to kitchen gardening has made him a horticultural star online at Urban Farmstead, where he shares video tutorials from his own backyard on things like building raised beds and propagating plants. But it's not all gardening and no play. Between all the blueberry, citrus, and squash, Kyle has cleverly carved out pockets of living space. A bocce court extends from his deck, and a meadow of mow-free grass gives his dog, Burdock, a spot to roll around. Even tucked in a homemade stock tank pool and a shady seating area, it's a spot to rest and enjoy all of my hard work. I love raised beds because I can fill them with whatever blend I want, unlike the native soil, Kyle says. He opts for a mix of topsoil, compost, lava, fines, which help oxygenate the soil. Trellises he built out of bent hog paneling give climbing vegetables sturdy support and beautify the space. And you see 1.5 pages of these pictures of the raised beds. The fruits, the flowers in these raised beds, trellises, climbing, so the tomatoes can climb all the way up and around, or start from both sides and go up. And there he is trimming some of the fruit so he can use it. Lay of the land, kitchen garden, number one. These are watercolor paintings of his garden. The raised beds were placed in the sunniest part of the yard for maximum productivity. Each measures 4 by 8 feet and is 18 inch tall to minimize the need to bend over down to the harvest. So you can see the 8 beds with various plantings in them, 8 of them in this area. 2, subtropical forest. This is just a rough painting. Kyle's biggest experiment to date is his mini subtropical food forest, where he's growing the hardiest varieties he can find of avocados, bananas, mangoes, and more. A stock tank pool sits amid the trees. One of the subtropical fruits Kyle grows is Babaco, B-A-B-A-C-O, papaya. Hailing from Ecuador, the variety can withstand near freezing temperatures. The flavor is different than a typical orange papaya, like a less sweet pineapple, Kyle says. He likes to use the fruit fresh, as well as in sauces and shrubs, drinking vinegars. And this tree has a pretty good-sized trunk, and you can see the green pods at the top and the ripe ones toward the bottom, about 12 inches long or so. And the background is all vegetation. 3, bocce court. Okay, it's a watercolor drawing of a bocce court. Connects the back deck and raised bed areas lined by small orchard of fruit trees and container blueberries. Seating nook. Kyle took advantage of the shade and privacy created by existing trees to carve out a seating area with a fire pit. And there's a watercolor drawing of 2 chairs around a fire pit. Flower bed. A bed planted with annual flowers and edible perennials like artichoke and cardoon lines the deck. The bed serves a few purposes. It brightens up the area, provides easy access for fresh-cut flowers and draws in pollinators for the nearby orchard. The next page is a full-page picture of the back of the house. He has his dog. They're on the bocce ball court, and the bocce balls are being used. Basket with some vegetables in it. And I checked on the other page. Yes, the bocce ball court is near the raised beds of vegetables. The next page, Kyle made a bocce court out of several inches of decomposed granite edged with the same rough-cut redwood he used for the raised beds. Well, traditional bocce courts often feature oyster shells on top. Didn't know that. Kyle omitted them to make the space flexible enough for a table or even just a gathering of people. Kumquats are the cherry tomatoes of fruit trees, Kyle says. He also swears by their ornamental value, as they tend to hold their fruits longer than any other citrus. Best of all, they're also one of the most cold-tolerant of all time. So this is a full page of kumquats, orangey color, growing on vines, and there's greenery in the background. Kyle favors a zucchini hybrid named Sophie for its upright habit and lack of thorny hairs that cover most zucchini plants. This variety is so much easier to handle and harvest, he says. And you can see the thin, longer zucchini. Kyle frequently propagates plants from cuttings to increase his bounty each year. Case in plant, Pepino dulce above, which he grows in several spots throughout his yard, a fruit native to the Andes Mountains. It tastes something like a honeydew melon. There's a basket full of these small Pepino dulce. It's so intense to have all your fruit ripen at one time. Who plants varieties with staggered ripening times? Along the bocce court above, he grows 10 different containerized blueberries for flavor variety, and because multiple types increase pollination, with peaches, and there's a picture of peaches on vines, he grows Evis Pride for mid-season and O. Henry for late season. Kyle's favorite pest control method, spending time with my plants. That way any problem is caught before it's a catastrophe. In the seating area, Adirondack Chairs, Pollywood.com, surround a propane fire pit that has a custom cut cover to convert it into a coffee table when not in use. Oh, that's interesting. The native mow free sod blend grass from Delta Bluegrass Company needs only twice weekly watering in summer and once yearly mowing. That's pretty grass. It looks like it's rather tall. The dog is lying down in front of the fire pit, away from the fire pit. Adirondack Chairs, running this huge fire pit. As gardeners, we're learning almost every day about what works and what doesn't. We can only learn so much from what we read in a book. Kyle Haggerty. His trees are quite large, you know, with the peaches. And he has a string of light bulbs toward the back, and there's a fence for the back of this yard. And last, keep joining the Griddle Club. With a large flat top instead of grill grates, a propane griddle provides an even cooking surface for pretty much anything you want to prepare. The ability to adjust the heat on separate burners, depending on the model and size, makes it particularly handy to cook multiple items at once. Seasoning 101. Just like a cast iron pan, your griddle top needs to be seasoned with a layer of oil in order to keep its protective nonstick surface. You can find a Blackstone oil blend specifically for griddles made from shortening, beeswax, soy, and canola oils. You can also use an oil with a high smoke point such as avocado, canola, or grapeseed. Page 39, if you have the issue, scan the code for our full seasoning and care guides. Toolkit. Long spatulas, and there's pictures of all of these items. Allow for distance from the hot surface. You'll need at least one, but two are nice for handling multiple items. Paper towels. Let's see what those are. These items are on the paper towels. They help clean up excess cooking grease and are also great for applying seasoning. 3, the squeeze bottles for water and oil or seasoning sauce. Allow for quick distribution over the large surface. Heavy-duty scrapers will lift any burnt food or debris without a lot of elbow grease after cooking. keeping it clean. Maintain your flat-top steel cooking surface to prevent rust and maximize its longevity by cleaning and seasoning after each use. 1. 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Then use a wide metal scraper to remove debris, to move debris and oil into the drip pan. 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
2: Next is the poetry moment. The poem is entitled The Middle Years by Walter MacDonald. Walter MacDonald was born in Lubbock, Texas in 1934 and was an Air Force pilot whose first poems were written, he said, as letters to friends who died in Vietnam. His first memory of language was listening to his grandmother read poetry and Bible stories as he, at the age of 4 years, lay propped up on an elbow, unaware that she was dying of cancer. The middle years. These are the nights we dreamed of. Snow drifting over a cabin roof in the mountains. Enough stacked wood and meat to last a week. Alone at last in a rented A-frame. Isolated, without power, high in the San Juan. Our children are safe as they'll ever be, seeking their fortune in cities. Our desk and calendar clear, our debts paid until summer. The smoke of pinions seeps back inside under almost invisible cracks, the better to smell it. All day we take turns pulling hands and counting the years we never believed we'd make it our

Nights, we lay touching for hours and listen. The xylophone so close we can hear it all diving. These woods are not our woods, but we hold a key to dead pine planks laid side by side. Shiplap, like a dream that lasts. A double bed that fits us after all these years. A blunt, front-feeding stove that gives back temporary heat for all the logs we own. This is Ellen Mayer, looking forward to being with you again.

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0: 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Again, that's Anthony Griffin at 216-658-4675. Staying Connected. The Staying Connected group is a monthly meeting held for 6 months for clients that have completed the Vision of Success program. Staying Connected gives clients additional opportunities to hear from speakers and receive ongoing support from their peers who are sharing similar experiences. 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
1: Good morning, good afternoon, good evening. This is Colin Barker with the Cleveland Site Center, reading The Atlantic. Today's article is Trophy Hunters by Ariel Sabar. A group of childhood friends pulled off a string of the most audacious sports memorabilia heists in American history. Then, they did something really crazy. On a Wednesday morning in October 2014, in a garage in the woods of Pennsylvania, Tommy Trotta tried on some new jewelry. A set of rings belonging to the baseball great Yogi Berra. Each hunk of gold bore a half-carat diamond and the words, New York Yankees World Champion. The team had given them to Berra for each of his 10 World Series victories. No player had ever won more. Trotta, a balding 39-year-old who lived with his wife and two kids in Scranton, had grown up a Yankees fan. He'd dream as a boy of one day joining the team. Berra had been the favorite player of his beloved godmother, who gave Trotta his first Yankees uniform when he was a toddler and took him to games at Yankee Stadium. Trotta never competed past Little League, but there was more than one way into a Hall of Fame. In a methodically planned heist in the dark and rain of that October morning, he'd climbed onto a balcony at the Yogi Berra Museum and Learning Center in Little Falls, New Jersey, carrying a duffel bag of tools and dressed entirely in black. He'd cut through a double-reinforced window built to withstand foul balls from an adjoining stadium. Then he'd use a 20-volt DeWalt grinder with a fire rescue blade to slice open a bulletproof display case labeled Baseball's Ring Leader. Berra's ring now glinted on Trotta's hand. They evoked for him a magnificent time before his own birth, the mid-century years when Berra had won World Series after World Series with teammates such as Joe DiMaggio, Roger Maris, and Mickey Mantle. How many men besides Berra, and now Trotta, would ever know the feeling of those rings on their fingers? How many besides Trotta could sense the weight of all those victories, then destroy every last ounce of it for cash? In the garage in the Pennsylvania woods, an electric melting furnace was reaching a programmed temperature of more than 1900 degrees Fahrenheit. Trotta handed Berra's rings to a friend, who used jeweler's tools to pluck out the diamonds and cut up the ring. The dismembered rings were then dropped into the furnace, where they liquefied into a featureless mass of molten gold. Mining has a proud history in the parts of northeastern Pennsylvania that Trotta and his crew called home. Scranton, the biggest city there, was named after a pair of brothers who exploited the region's rich deposits of iron and coal. But where earlier generations had descended into the ground for raw minerals, Trotta broke through windows. His mother lode was the championship rings, belts, and trophy, veined with precious metals and gemstones, that sat, almost for the taking, inside low-security sports museums across America. Trotta so perfected this niche line of burglary that he evaded the FBI and more than a dozen police agencies for two decades. His longevity was all the more remarkable given the size and makeup of his crew. Three friends he'd known since grade school, his cousin's fiance, Trotta's eldest sister, Dawn, two of her ex-boyfriends, and a neighbor of one of the exes. By day, they had normal jobs: plumber, carpenter, building contractor, bar owner, mechanic, Uber driver, real estate closing agent. By night, they allegedly served as Trotta's getaway drivers, toolmakers, and assistants. Trotta told me his story last year, while he was on pretrial release, awaiting sentencing. He has pleaded guilty to a single count of theft of major artwork as part of a cooperation agreement with federal prosecutors who have indicted and are seeking to convict his entire crew. I interviewed Trotta in his lawyer's office, at the apartment he shared with Dawn, and over a few meals and car rides. This article draws on those conversations and on the details in the federal indictments, police records, and other public documents. Trotta stands at about 5'8" and has a round, expressive face, cleft chin, narrow eyes, jutting nose and lips. He speaks like an earnest 10-year-old telling of adventures so grand he can barely sit still. He turns 50 this year. He hides his bald head beneath a newsboy cap. His once lean, CrossFit hardened body has grown pear-shaped and wobbly. Fat Elvis. Trotta claims now to know what he'd never grasped during a lifetime of thieving: the pain he caused people, particularly the families and fans of the sports heroes whose hard-won trophies he'd plundered. Yogi Berra was nearing his 90th birthday, his last, and grieving the recent death of his wife, Carmen, when Trotta broke into the museum that October, stealing 16 of Berra's baseball rings and two of his MVP plaques. "I'm hated in the sports world," Trotta told me. "I'm hated at a very deep level." Trotta felt as though he was born to steal. In the blood, was how he put it. And it wasn't just a metaphor. His father, Thomas Trotta Sr., known as Big Tom to Trotta's Little Tommy, served as a police officer in Passaic, New Jersey, for 7 years before discovering that he liked the other side of the law better. In March 1976, 9 months after Trotta was born, his father accepted $750 from an associate of the Genovese crime family to torch a Hackensack dance club. A jury convicted him of arson and conspiracy, and a state judge sentenced him to 2 to 3 years in prison, rejecting any sentimental concern for the family of a crooked cop. Big Tom was a Vietnam War veteran, fond of camouflage, jean shorts, and exotic firearms. 4 months after leaving prison, he held up a Rite Aid pharmacy and was quickly caught. Later, he ran heroin and cocaine for a New Jersey drug ring. Little Tommy was 15 years old and watching from the back seat when FBI agents yanked his dad out of the driver's seat of the family car to arrest him. Trotta Sr. agreed to testify against his associates and was sentenced to 22 months in prison. Big Tom may have not been cut out to be a successful arsonist, stick-up man, or drug trafficker, but he did better as a thief, supporting his family without once getting caught. To steal without violence was a sly art, and little Tommy loved when his dad asked for help. Where other fathers took their sons fishing, Trotta's dad took his to steal salmon from a hatchery. Where other dads took their kids to see historical sites, Big Tom took his son to loot them. Little Tommy, at age 11, would look out for Rangers at the Gettysburg battlefield at night as his father dug up Civil War artifacts with a metal detector and spade. They'd moved from northern New Jersey to rural Pennsylvania in 1986, supposedly to escape the corrupting influences of city life. But it was there, in tiny Madison Township, on a former hay farm off a dirt road 15 miles east of Scranton, that Trotta's criminal education began in earnest. His sister Dawn, who was 4 years older, had started dating a boy named Nicholas Dombeck, a floppy-haired blonde who'd quit school, robbed a gas station, and moved in with the Trottas after having had enough of his own parents. Dombeck became kind of an older brother to Trotta, and a second son to Big Tom. Dombeck did not respond to requests for his comment. Big Tom mentored Dombeck in home and commercial burglary. Dombeck, in turn, mentored Trotta. And by high school, Trotta had helped turn a group of boys he'd known since he was about 11 into a surprisingly disciplined band of thieves. The gang would listen to idle talk among schoolmates and neighbors to figure out when houses might be unoccupied or stores flush with cash. Then they'd strike, syncing their movements over walkie-talkies and fleeing on ATVs and snowmobiles, also stolen, down wooded trails that police cars couldn't reach. Trotta never used weapons. His code was always to run if spotted. But in other ways, he could be ruthless. He stole $6,000 from the home of a schoolmate's great-grandmother, he told me, then gave the boy a cut for his advice on how to do it. And he stole a safe from a clothing shop managed by his own girlfriend. Police interrogated the girlfriend, who had no idea he was responsible, but Trotta didn't mind. The suspicion that fell on innocent employees after his burglaries, he said, was good for me. After graduating from North Pocono High School in 1994, Trotta got a student loan and enrolled in a 6-month vocational training course in alarm system technology. He learned that you could disable an alarm by ripping its control panel, or brain, off the wall. He found out that many motion detectors had a pet alley, an unmonitored area near the floor for small animals. And he discovered that most alarms had a built-in delay, 60 to 90 seconds between when a sensor was tripped and when security was called. The feature was designed to reduce false alarms by giving owners time to punch in a code if they triggered the system accidentally. Trotta took away a different lesson. If a burglar got in and out under 90 seconds, he could vanish into the night before anyone knew he'd been there. This insight, more than any other, became the basis for the next phase of his career. In August 1999, Keystone College in La Plume, Pennsylvania, had a celebration for its most famous alumnus, the Baseball Hall of Famer Christy Mathewson, who pitched for the New York Giants from 1900 to 1916 and won an astonishing 373 games. Mathewson had helped invent a fadeaway pitch and was nicknamed the Christian Gentleman for his refusal to play on Sundays. Trotta was invited to the festivities by a baseball card dealer he knew. They watched a one-man show about Mathewson's life, then walked to the gym for an exhibit on memorabilia that Mathewson's widow had given to the school. Keystone's athletic director was such an exuberant promoter of Mathewson's legacy that she had slid open a case to give visitors close-ups of the most thrilling items: Mathewson's 1902 contract with the Giants, his 1916 contract with the Cincinnati Reds, and a World Champions jersey he wore after winning the 1905 World Series, its right sleeve cut off at the elbow for friction-free pitching. Trotta didn't think much of any of it until the car ride home, when his friend casually said that the Mathewson memorabilia in that one case might be worth more than $500,000. It was the most interesting thing Trotta had heard all evening. He called Joe Atsis, a member of the thieving crew he'd known since middle school, the moment he got home. As Atsis made his way to the house, Trotta dug out a ski mask, a crowbar, and a pair of walkie-talkies. When they got to the Keystone Gym, after midnight, Trotta noticed a parked car near the glass side door he planned to break through, and a plugged-in vacuum cleaner just inside. If a janitor was there, they'd momentarily stepped away. Trotta was reaching for his crowbar to smash the door when it occurred to him to try the handle. The door was unlocked. Trotta ran to the display, jimmied the sliding glass free of its ratcheting lock, and grabbed the jersey and contracts. He was in and out, he recalled, in about 25 seconds. It was like it was just meant to be taken, he told me. Trotta continued to burglarize homes to cover his day-to-day living expenses. Unlike his assistants, he had no other job. But homes were haystacked. Somewhere in all that clutter, you'd maybe find an antique, a gun, some jewelry, but nothing to make you truly rich. Exhibits like Mathewson's, Trotta realized, were clutter-free. Everything in them was precious. If you could snag $500,000 in memorabilia in half a minute from a college gym, imagine the takings in an actual museum. The most prestigious museum in northeastern Pennsylvania was right there in Scranton. Founded by a local physician in 1908, the Everhart Museum had a diverse collection that ranged from a Tyrannosaurus Rex skull to paintings by important artists. In 2000, a year after the Mathewson heist, the Everhart made headlines when it proposed strengthening its finances by selling its one Matisse. The painting, a 1920s still life called Pink Shrimp, had been appraised at more than $4 million. Trotta and his crew set in motion a plan to steal it. They began by filming the museum's layout with camcorders while pretending to be tourists. They lost their chance when the museum abruptly sold the Matisse, but Trotta was undeterred. On a return visit, he started talking about the painting with a guard, who mentioned that another artwork was probably worth more. Spring's Winter, a movie poster-sized drip painting attributed to Jackson Pollock. Over the next 5 years, Trotta, Dombeck, and other members of the crew took turns visiting, and at times filming, the museum. They mapped the location of each security camera and motion detector, each entry and egress. In bed at night, Trotta replayed the footage obsessively, until he felt he could walk the museum blindfolded. The heist's exact timing would depend, in a sense, on the gods. The crew needed a storm to hit Scranton between 2 a.m. and dawn. From burglarizing houses as teens, they knew that bad weather slowed the police and muffled the sound of breaking glass. Rain or snow was particularly effective an hour or two after bars closed, when police, tired after the usual arrests, tended to lose steam and become, in Trotta's phrase, less peppy. But all of those plans were set aside one early morning in November 2005, when a giant brawl erupted at a Scranton bar called Whistles. Trotta, Joe Atsis, and another schoolmate, Damian Boland, whose great-grandmother's house Trotta had burglarized years earlier, were having a drink when the melee, which they played no part in, drew seemingly every last police cruiser to Whistles' front door. "Let's do it now," Trotta told his friends. He had no axe, no crowbar, no ski mask. But a huge bar fight near closing time was a diversion as providential as a 3 a.m. downpour. He had more luck still when his friends dropped him off behind the museum. A large tent, erected for the Everhart's annual ball the next night, blocked sightlines to the back door. After failing to kick in the door, Trotta grabbed a ladder beside the tent and used it as a battering ram, bashing a hole in the glass and crawling through it. In the pitch dark, he bounded up the stairs to the second floor gallery. He removed the Pollock from the wall, and on the spur of the moment, took an Andy Warhol silkscreen, La Grande Passion, right near it. He was downstairs, out the hole, and in his pickup in less than a minute. "We're rich," Atsis said, according to the court document. But by sunup, Trotta was so convinced of his imminent arrest that he pulled a lawn chair into his driveway and just sat there, waiting for the police. Lacking a mask, he'd improvise inside the museum by lifting his sweater over his nose, like some Looney Tunes bandit. Worse, it was a colorful sweater, which anyone at the bars he'd visited the previous evening might recognize. Yet, by the end of the day, no police had showed. The Scranton Times Tribune soon reported that the museum's surveillance cameras were under repair and not working that night. Trotta's relief was replaced by a new anxiety, captured in a front-page Times Tribune headline the next day. FBI, no market for stolen art. The true art in an art thief is not stealing the material. Robert Whitman, Then the FBI's lead art crime investigator told the newspaper, "It's selling it." No one had linked the Everhart and Mathewson heists, but word of both had spread among the museums, dealers, and collectors. Anyone who tried to sell the Pollock and the Warhol, together potentially worth millions, or the Mathewson's memorabilia, would almost certainly be discovered. Buyers, for their part, could face both civil and criminal liability, having no credible excuse for ignorance. At first, Trotta thought he could sell the items, no problem, once the 5-year statute of limitations for theft expired. Later, he realized his error. Under federal laws governing museum crime, prosecutors had as many as 20 years to bring charges. In desperation, he sent a videotape of the art and memorabilia to his father to see if any of the Big Tom's underworld connections might bite. "I can't move this," his dad eventually reported back. A few months after the Everhart job, one of Trotta's crew saw an article in Electric City, an alternate Scranton Weekly. Arthur Byron Phillips, an eccentric artist who had loaned the Pollock to the museum, was offering a biblical-sounding reward. "Return the reported Pollock to him," the paper said, "and he'll grace your palms with silver." Phillips told reward seekers to be prepared to verify their bona fides by naming the gallery on the painting's reverse side. Anyone coming up with that name will prove they have the actual picture. Hot art might not be sellable, Trotta realized, but apparently it could be ransomed. He found a gas station with a payphone, checked for security cameras, and dialed. "The Parsons Gallery," Trotta said. Phillips replied after a long silence. "You have my attention. I want $1 million in cash. Don't call the police." "I don't have $1 million in cash." "Then you'll never see the painting again," Trotta said, hanging up. Then Trotta passed the gas station the next day. The payphone was gone. He suspected that Phillips called the FBI. The phone was likely on its way to a crime lab. Trotta was glad he'd wiped his fingerprints off his quarters, but he screwed up again. He asked for too much. "If we went $50,000, I tell you what, he pays, he gets his painting back, okay?" Dombeck eventually decided that art was dangerous. According to prosecutors, he burned a painting by the Hudson River School artist Jasper Cropsey, valued at $500,000 and stolen by Trotta from a New Jersey museum. Rather than risk getting caught with it, Dombeck was like that, where Trotta shone at getting loot. Dombeck always had ideas about what to do with it. The garage Nicholas Dombeck had built on the 6 acres he lived on in Thornhurst Township was essentially an improvised chemistry lab. Its long shelves were lined with beakers, droppers, funnels, jugs, calipers, and cookers, alongside containers of various acids, powders, and solutions. Chemical formulas were handwritten on the walls beside what appeared to be personal affirmations. "Dreams are extremely important. You can't do it unless you imagine it," read one. Another read, "Always keep secrets." It wasn't necessarily the science that Dombeck's father and older brother taught in the public schools. His dad had a master's degree in chemistry from Bucknell University, but it reflected at least some of what he picked up before quitting school after 8th grade and moving in with the Trottas. Though Dombeck would later testify in court that he was trying to change the bond of water to cure cancer, his successes tended to the more pedestrian. S-hooks for attaching stolen license plates to getaway cars, a spiked metal ball for pulverizing reinforced glass, a chain that trucks could use to rip ATMs off their base. Don Trotta, who dated Dombeck as a teenager and remained friends with him, recalled his particular facility for annihilating cars for her father, who helped people dispose of them for insurance money. "Nick could disappear a vehicle in hours," he told me. Among the literature Dombeck kept handy were The Anarchist Cookbook, A Field Guide to Rocks and Minerals, and Recovery and Refining of Precious Metals. After the Mathewson and Everhart fiascos, Trotta told me, Dombeck had one of his ideas. The thing that made most museum pieces valuable, their status as unique, instant recognizable objects, was also the thing that made them unsellable. But what if you scrapped a museum piece, almost like you did a car? Could certain one-of-a-kind objects be remade in a lab into tradable commodities? In March 2011, Trotta stole 13 silver golf trophies from the country club of Scranton during an overnight storm, then delivered them to Dombeck's garage. 5 had been awarded to the club's most illustrious member, Art Wall Jr., who had won the 1959 Masters at Augusta National, beating the defending champion, Arnold Palmer. The trophies buckled under the heat of Dombeck's torches and furnaces, then puddled and cooled into an untraceable blob of silver. As Dombeck refined his methods, the blobs would come to look less criminal, as Trotta put it, and more like professionally made ingots in the shape of bars and pucks. Lumps of metal might sell for a tiny fraction of what the original objects, with their feel-good history, would have fetched in a legal market, but there was no legal market. Trotta drove the silver blob to precious metal dealers in Manhattan's Diamond District, who bought it for about $6,000, no questions asked. A business model was born, and Trotta, newly married, with a wife to support, dedicated himself to its perfection. He began mornings now on his laptop at the local Starbucks or Dunkin', Googling for websites where the words gold, silver, or diamonds showed up alongside terms such as museum and display. When a promising target appeared in the search results, he immediately drive, for hours sometimes, to see it. Some were mining museums, but far more were halls of fame or sports museums, many of them in small towns. The crew cased the National Baseball Hall of Fame in Cooperstown, New York, for years, but gave up after discovering that the diamonds on the championship belt they were after had been replaced by inexpensive replica. Trotta's reconnaissance grew bolder. On return visits to a target, he'd often bring his sister Dawn's two preschool-age kids, which gave him cover to film its interior under the guise of recording his little loved ones. He'd ask his niece and nephew to walk over to certain windows to see if their movements made lights blip on nearby motion detector. Dawn told me she appreciated the childcare and was unaware of her brother's ulterior motives. When it was Don Beck's turn to visit a target, he discreetly tapped display cases with a penny, Trotta told me, to glean from the sound whether the glass was easily breakable or bulletproof. Information that helped Trotta decide whether to bring his DeWalt grinder, S-Wing camper's axe, or center punch on heist night. With each successful job, Trotta became more convinced that his dorky face, together with the button-down shirts he wore on museum visits, made him look like the most generic of American tourists. When the weather app on their phones showed storms nearing a target, Dombeck, like a football coach, would chalk arrows and X's on his garage floor, diagramming Trotta's path through a museum. Then, in Dombeck's yard, Trotta would rehearse the moves at full speed, tracking his times on a stopwatch. Dawn did her part by renting cars at the Scranton airport, then handing keys to her brother. Not only did rentals rarely break down, they were so new and clean that police tended to overlook them, even in the immediate aftermath of a heist. Trotta's system left almost no detail unconsidered, from the way he activated burner phones and bleached his burglary tools to the music he psyched up with, AC/DC's Thunderstruck or Metallica's Enter Sandman, before crashing through a window. A trophy could be stolen from a museum at 3 a.m., melted in Dombeck's furnace by 8 a.m., and sold in Manhattan by 1 p.m. Enough time to enjoy a vodka with the Russian dealers they sold to and pick up a new batch of ski masks at the Army-Navy store on their walk back to the Port Authority garage, where they'd parked. From the summer of 2011 through late 2013, as gold prices hit record highs, Trotta's crew made nearly $500,000, more cash than they'd seen in their whole lives. Trotta had launched nearly flawless heists on the Sterling Hill Mining Museum in Ogdensburg, New Jersey, the United States Golf Association Museum in Liberty Corner, New Jersey, the Harness Racing Museum and Hall of Fame in Goshen, New York, and the National Museum of Racing and Hall of Fame in Saratoga Springs, New York. Among the objects melted into oblivion were golf's historic U.S. Amateur Trophy, a replica of the golfer Ben Hogan's 1953 Hickok belt, a diamond-studded gold strip given to the best professional athlete of the year, an 18-karat Memphis Gold Challenge Cup awarded in 1902 to the trotting horse Lou Dillon, a silver Fabergé tureen that Tsar Nicholas II gave to Dillon's American owner in 1912 to thank him for introducing harness racing to Russia, and two 1903 trophies designed by Tiffany, one for the Brighton Cup, the other for the Belmont Stakes. By late 2013, the FBI and the sporting press started to suspect a connection among the heists. Theories ranged from the common street crime variety to complex schemes worthy of The Sopranos, the New York Times reported that October. A year later, Trotta was in and out of the Yogyakarta Museum so fast that nothing looked amiss from the front doors when the police got there, about 5 minutes after the alarm sounded. Because of the rain and wind, one officer wrote in a report, our visibility was limited. Not until Barra's son Dale arrived at the museum on the next morning, he kept an office there, was the theft discovered. When Trotta disappeared, sometimes for days, to case or burglarize a museum, he lied to his wife. He'd say he was in New Jersey doing HVAC work with Joe Astis and Joe's brother, Al, who had a contracting. On their marriage certificate in 2009, Trotta listed his profession, falsely, as plumber. Trotta told me that his wife never asked questions so long as money came in. Trotta's parents' relationship had worked much the same way. The trouble began after they had children. Trotta's wife started to resent his frequent absences, which left her with too little help around the house. One night, while Trotta was on his way to a museum, she called to demand that he immediately return with supplies for their one-year-old son. She's like, "Thomas needs diapers, you mother blank," Trotta recalled. His wife, who filed for divorce in 2018, told me that she preferred not to involve herself in this story, writing in an email, "I'm okay with whatever Tommy stated." Money was becoming tighter, too. Barra's 16 rings and two MVP plaques, valued at $1.5 million intact, had grossed Trotta's crew just $10,300 after melting. The more he and his wife fought, the more he wondered how long he could keep it up. The burglaries, the lies, all of it. He thought about day trading or opening a restaurant. If he could pull one last job, a really big one, he'd have the capital to start an honest business, draw a steadier income, do better as a husband and a dad. He was turning 40. It was time. He found an exit the way he found everything else, on Google. In 1894, the Russian Empress Alexandra wore a spectacular crown at her wedding to Tsar Nicholas II, the same Nicholas, incidentally, whose Fabergé tureen Trotta had stolen from the racing museum in Goshen. Some 1,535 diamonds covered six velvet-draped silver bands, which converged beneath a cross made of six larger diamonds. Trotta believed he could get $5 million in the diamond district by scrapping the crown's stones. The crown, he discovered, sat shockingly close to a first-floor window in a Washington, D.C. mansion once owned by one of America's wealthiest women, Marjorie Meriwether Post. The serial heiress, businesswoman, and philanthropist had purchased Hillwood, as the 25-acre estate was called, in 1955 and filled it with fine art and collectibles from 18th-century Russia and France. In 1977, 4 years after her death, Hillwood opened to the public as a museum and garden. Trotta had cased it more than a dozen times before returning in the summer of 2015 for a crucial final step. He called it a night check, hours spent in a car or in bushes, searching through binoculars for guards and other nocturnal activity. Trotta was a few minutes from the night check spot when he got into a shouting match with his wife over the phone. He was jolted out of it by a flash in the street. A speed camera had photographed his vehicle, placing it uncomfortably close to Hillwood. He called off the night check and drove the 4 hours home, furious. Back in Pennsylvania, he grew so impatient that he dispensed with his usual caution. Forget the night check, he thought. He returned to Washington with a single mission, to take the crown and retire. He could misdirect the police by setting fire to, or as he put it, cooking, the Hillwood outbuilding as a diversion. But Boland and Ralph Perry, another friend who'd agreed to accompany him, talked him out of the fire. "You want more charges?" Perry said, according to Trotta. In the darkness of an August morning in 2015, Trotta used fence cutters to enter Hillwood's grounds and a grinder to cut a bulletproof window some 8 feet from the Empress's crown. As Trotta reached for his axe to smash open the display case, he heard a voice shout, "Halt!" in the red glow of his headlamp. He glimpsed a man in uniform down the hall. The Hillwood, it turned out, employed night guards. Trotta leaped out the window he'd entered, yelling, "Pop the smoke!" Boland yanked the pin from a smoke grenade and lobbed it in behind them as they ran towards Rock Creek Park and forded the creek to Perry's waiting car. In a statement issued through his lawyer, Boland called Trotta an inveterate liar with no credibility. Perry's lawyer did not come. The failure drove Trotta into a depression. Why hadn't he returned for a night check? Why had he let his less experienced friends talk him out of a diversion? What was wrong with him? Since childhood, he'd tried to abide by the one scruple his father seemed to have: don't do drugs. But after Hillwood, as his marriage crumbled, he needed release. He began taking Percocet, a narcotic painkiller, and became hooked, paying as much as $50 on the street for each 30-milligram tablet. The money he made from a 2016 heist of the Roger Maris Museum, all the way out in Fargo, North Dakota, hardly seemed worth the hours of travel, and the drugs were making him sloppy. He cut himself so badly breaking into the International Boxing Hall of Fame in Canastota, New York, and the Franklin Mineral Museum in Franklin, New Jersey, that he trailed blood on the windows and floors. All for nothing. The boxing belts turned out to be made of a cheap alloy, and the mining stones, tourmaline, zircon, alexandrite, were worthless. Some malignant force seemed to be conspiring against him. When he entered Harvard's Mineralogical and Geological Museum, disguised as a Hasidic Jew and ready to snatch a large diamond in the middle of the day, the stone, which he'd seen every time he cased the museum, was no longer on display. His edge dulled by narcotics, he returned to the petty thievery of his youth. Houses in his neighborhood, dinky antique shops, convenience store ATMs, whatever, whenever, for another handful of pills. Trotta was driving to a friend's apartment in the snowy early morning of March 4th, 2019, when a Pennsylvania State Police cruiser came up behind him. His Pontiac had been fishtailing on the slicked roads, but the troopers didn't make a traffic stop until he inexplicably pulled over. Trotta told me he wanted to let the car pass, not seeing his police markings until it was Trotta failed a field sobriety test and was charged with a DUI, illegal possession of controlled substances, the unauthorized use of someone else's car, his cousin, the use of different cars' license plates, his sister's, and other motor vehicle violations. He kept it together enough to refuse a blood alcohol test. The last thing he needed was anyone tying his DNA to the blood he'd shed at various crime scenes. At the police barracks, however, he asked for water. A trooper fished up his cup out of the trash and sent it to forensics. When troopers opened up the Pontiac's trunk the next day, they realized the driver might be someone other than their usual yahoo out past his bedtime. Inside the vehicle were bolt cutters, a sledgehammer, a headlamp, ski masks, walkie-talkies, burner phones, bits of jewelry, a checkered shirt that had been caught on security cameras during a recent jewelry store heist, and brochures for sports music. When Trotta met his lawyer, he asked what the police had found in the car. The lawyer, a seasoned defense attorney named Joe DeAndrea, replied, "Everything but Jimmy Hoffa." 9 days after Trotta's arrest, FBI agents gathered at state police barracks with law enforcement officers from New Jersey, New York, Pennsylvania, Rhode Island, and Connecticut. They'd come to review a long list of burglaries with similar MOs and to figure out whether Trotta was their missing link. The DNA results that came in after the meeting erased all doubt. Trotta was turning 44 that year. He'd known the core members of his crew since Ronald Reagan was president. They'd seen one another through graduations, marriages, kids, joblessness, substance abuse, divorce. Joe and Al Atsis were godparents to Trotta's children. "If you're robbing stuff at 11 or 12 with people, and at 40 you're still robbing stuff with," Trotta told me, "can't exactly get closer bond than that." He estimated that over their lives together, they'd done more than 1,500 burglaries. But when he was arrested, he said, not one of them came to his aid. No real money for lawyers or bail. No sympathy for the years of prison he might face, for crimes that had enriched them all. "He's a big boy. He'll eat it," one of them told his sister. Don Beck, claiming to be broke, gave Trotta a handful of screws, suggesting that he scrap them for a bit of cash, according to Trotta. The police, meanwhile, started using evidence from the Pontiac and interviews with at least one associate to charge Trotta with a series of local crimes. A 2016 ATM theft, a 2018 house burglary. "My friends," Trotta concluded, "were prepared to bury me." In April 2019, with his lawyer's encouragement, he began cooperating with state police and prosecutors, and eventually with the FBI. The police fitted him with a listening device, and he recorded damning conversations with Don Beck, a man he loved like a brother. In one of those conversations, Don Beck said that if anyone turned on him, he'd sneak on their property, turn off the well cap, and pour a gallon of some kind of substance down their well and would kill that person and their whole family, according to a police summary of the recording. Don Beck also talked about destroying evidence of their crimes and about plans to kill one witness by mixing fentanyl into his cocaine, or by poisoning him with a toxic plant called false hellebore. In August of that year, the state police raided Don Beck's property, discovered the makeshift chemistry lab, and charged him with burglarizing a house with Trotta. Released on bail, Don Beck stormed over to the homes of Trotta's mother and sister. He called Trotta an effing rat, according to court records, and threatened violence if Trotta didn't shut up or change his story. The police promptly charged Don Beck with 5 counts of witness intimidation. U.S. attorneys, meanwhile, persuaded their state counterparts to let them mount a single prosecution of nearly all the museum heists. As federal agents gathered evidence, Don Beck and Trotta remained in a Pennsylvania prison on state charges, the former for 3 years, until he pleaded no contest to a single charge, each of witness intimidation and home burglary, the latter for almost 4 years, until he pleaded guilty to the DUI, ATM theft, and 2 home burglaries. Then, in June 2023, the U.S. Attorney for the Middle District of Pennsylvania announced federal charges against Trotta, Don Beck, and 7 other alleged ring members, including Joe and Al Atsis. Al Atsis's lawyer told me that any criminal allegations against his client were absolutely ridiculous and patently absurd. Joe Atsis's lawyer declined to comment for the story. Investigators had linked the ring to 21 burglaries across 5 states over more than 20 years. A press release credited 20 state and local police departments, as well as the FBI, for helping solve the case. Boland and the Atsis brothers have pleaded not guilty. Dom Beck vanished into the woods when he learned of his arrests, but appeared after 6 months and pleaded not guilty. Tommy and Don Trotta, Ralph Perry, and two others pleaded guilty as part of the cooperation deal. "Very guilty, Your Honor," Trotta assured a federal judge. "We ripped the guts out of people emotionally," Trotta told me. "I know that now." In May 2019, while out on bail on the state charges, Trotta broke into a vacant house in New Jersey that the Atsis brothers owned. It was the last place he'd seen the Mathewson memorabilia, the Pollock, and the Warhol. He'd hoped to restore them to their owners, he said. But if the items were there, he couldn't find them. Their whereabouts remain unknown. In the days after the 1999 Mathewson heist, two of the pitcher's biggest fans were among the heaviest interrogated. Eddie Frierson, an actor who'd written and performed the one-man show about Mathewson that night, endured searches by the state police and grillings by the FBI while still deep in grief himself over the loss to the college and to baseball history. "I was aching," he told me. Terry Wise was the Keystone College official in charge of the Mathewson display that week. When she'd been hired as athletic director a few years earlier, she'd encouraged the college's president to do more with the memorabilia. How many schools could claim as an alumnus an inaugural inductee of the Baseball Hall of Fame? It was Wise who had opened the case that night to give visitors, including Trotta, she now realizes, a better look at Mathewson's contracts in Jersey. Worse than being questioned by the six cops the next day are feelings of guilt and naivete she still lives with. "I can't believe it's 25 years," she said, as we spoke in the gym parking lot, a few steps from the door where Trotta had let himself in. Haley Zale launched a Bring Back the Belts campaign on social media after her great uncle's championship belts were stolen in 2015 from the International Boxing Hall of Fame. Tony Zale had beaten Rocky Graziano in 1948 to become the middleweight champion of the world. After Tony's death in 1997, Haley visited the museum every year to say her Hail Marys and Our Fathers, and to remember the shy man who'd come up from nothing, beaten Graziano, and had been a grandfather figure to her, teaching her boxing stances, applauding her childhood ballet routines, and calling her Miss America. Visiting Uncle Tony's belts, she told me, was like visiting his grave. Lindsay Barra told me that her grandfather Yogi reacted to the disappearance of his rings and plaques with his familiar good humor. "Well, I now know I won them," he said. He worried only about the school children who visited the museum. Could the broken glass be cleaned up so the kids wouldn't get cut? Barra's relatives took the theft harder. "Every one of those rings has a story behind it. It's about him and a team and the Yankees and a time in our country," Lindsay told me. "You're taking little pieces of American history when you take them. They belong to all Americans, not just the guy who won them." When the museum's director called in 2023 to tell her that the alleged culprits had melted the rings for the sake of a few thousand bucks, Lindsay cried as much in sorrow as for the stupidity and waste. Wouldn't it have been easier and more lucrative to knock off at Kay Jewelers, she thought? She couldn't understand how Trotta could try on her grandfather's rings, claiming to be a fan, only to moments later destroy them. I asked if she believed in Trotta's professions of remorse. "No," she said. "I think he's sorry he got caught." Even after the police had found everything but Jimmy Hoffa in the Pontiac, even after he'd agreed to cooperate, Trotta burglarized a New York jewelry store and came close to ransacking the Saratoga Springs Racing Museum a second time. He aborted only because he spotted a guard during a night check. Then, in January 2024, as half of his crew was headed for trial, with himself the star witness for prosecution, Trotta allegedly stole gift cards, cash, and jewelry from the house of a woman he'd driven home from a bar. The police dropped the charges after Trotta's lawyer gave the home's owner a $7,500 check for the missing items, the local chief of police told me. Trotta claims that it was a misunderstanding, but the federal judge overseeing the heist cases was displeased enough to revoke Trotta's pretrial release. "The instinct to steal remains so strong," Trotta told me, "so in the blood, that he feels as if his brain needs rebuilding. Like a recovering addict, he has to stay constantly on guard against his own impulses. He worries, too, about his son. At age 11, he's now the same age Trotta was when Big Tom led him into a life of crime. When Trotta calls from jail, he talks with his son about the misery of incarceration, the bad food, the piece of metal with half-inch mat that passes for a bed. For a couple years in the early 2000s, to satisfy probation on a minor theft charge, Trotta held a part-time job loading Walmart trucks. was the only steady paycheck he'd earned in his adult life. He was miserable. It was like the coal mines of old, he told me. It's honest, and you could wake up and feel proud. But, like, you're in a category now of real brokenness. Guys could live paycheck to paycheck there for 20 years and never save enough for even a little self-indulgence. Trotta had never grown rich as a thief. He'd taken some nice vacations, eaten some expensive steaks, but he drove junkers, dressed plainly, and had owned a house for just a couple of years before the payments became too much for him. His sister's place, where he lived in a basement bedroom before and after his marriage, was perhaps the closest thing he had to a stable home. Yet a thief's life, like a gambler's, made wealth something other than impossible. Months would pass in which Trotta would scrape by on petty anti-burglary. Then, all of a sudden, a big thing would hit. Boom, we're good. And for however many days the money lasted, he felt free.
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0: And now for the poetry moment. Usually Ellen Meyer reads this part, but she's not here today, so I'm reading for her. This is a personal favorite poem of mine, or an excerpt from a poem. It's called God Knows by Minnie Louise Haskins, born in 1875 and died in 1957. This poem is the opening section of a longer poem, and it became famous as it was spoken by King George VI in his Christmas speech in 1939, shortly after the outbreak of the Second World War, after England declared war on Germany. God Knows by Minnie Louise Haskins. And I said to the man who stood at the gate of the year, give me a light that I may tread safely into the unknown. And he replied, go out into the darkness and put your hand into the hand of God. That shall be to you better than light and safer than a known way. So I went forth, and finding the hand of God, trod gladly into the night. This is Glenn Wickline substituting for Ellen Near. Looking forward to Ellen Near being with you again.